0: Anything else?
1: Yes, sir. Dale Jacobs is waiting in your office.
0: Dale?
1: Yes, sir, from the Odyssey Times.
0: Oh, I know who he is, Penny. I've been friends with him for years. What does he want?
1: He wouldn't say, but he did make it clear that he's not here for an interview.
0: I see. Well, I better not keep him waiting then. Hold my calls, Penny.
1: Yes, sir.
0: Dale!
2: Hello, Mr. Mayor.
0: No, don't get up. Penny told me you were in here. What's up?
2: Well, there's really no easy way to do this, so I guess I should just get right to the point. I'm sure you recognize this.
0: Well, yeah. It's a list of people and companies who contributed money to my campaign for mayor.
2: Do you know everyone on this list?
0: Well, not everyone. It's a big list, Dale.
2: Do you know this one right here?
0: The RBG Foundation. Oh, yeah, if I remember right, it's an organization that contributes money to political campaigns. Mm-hmm. They gave money to me and to Bart Rathbone. At least that's what Bernard Walton told me. As my campaign manager, all that went through him.
2: I see.
0: Now, we released all this information to the press during the campaign, Dale. It all checks out.
2: Not all of it, Tom.
0: What do you mean?
2: I was working late in my office two nights ago when someone slid this under my door.
0: Check out RBG contributions to Riley campaign. So?
2: So we checked them out. Tom, the RBG Foundation owns Edgebiter Chemical Company.
0: What?
2: Then you didn't know?
0: Of course I didn't know. We never would have taken money from them if I had.
2: Well, that's what I thought, which is why I'm here unofficially. But you realize this makes you look like you were bought off by Edgebiter.
0: But what about all the evidence, the videotape of the two guys from the Environmental Detection Agency who admitted that they were planting chemicals on my farm, and the test Eugene ran that showed it was clean?
2: Well, I hate to say it, Tom, but all that could have been faked by Edgebiter.
0: Faked?
2: I didn't say it was, but it isn't outside of the realm of possibility. At least that's what the voters might think.
0: Now, wait a minute. I just told you that the RBG Foundation contributed to Bart's campaign, too. Now, why would they try to buy both of us off?
2: Tom, there's no evidence that RBG gave anything to Bart.
0: What?
2: We checked his records. But it really doesn't make any difference. Bart didn't win. You did. That's all that matters to the public.
0: Does that mean you're going to print this in the Times?
2: No. Not until we have something more substantial. But that's why I came here, to tell you that we are looking. And that most likely we're not the only media outlet that got this information.
0: Oh, no. You mean whoever gave this note to you may have also given it to...
3: The Crying Brian Dern Show! And I say it's outrageous, outrageous, that the mayor of our town, the man we voted into office because of his so-called integrity, may be guilty of buying the election with funds from big business. With me is former mayoral candidate Bart Rathbone. Bart, what's your take on this?
4: My take? Hey, I didn't take anything. It was Riley that did the taking.
3: No, Bart. I meant, what do you think about all of this?
4: What do I think? What do you think I think? I think it's terrible. That's what I think. What do I think?
3: Right. And well said.
4: I mean, if this isn't proof positive that Riley isn't fit to serve as mayor, then I am a monkey's uncle.
3: Again, well said. Especially the monkey part.
4: Yeah.
3: But when we phoned City Hall, Riley said he didn't know anything about it. Don't you believe him?
4: Of course I don't believe him. And even if I did, it wouldn't matter, because what I believe don't make him innocent or guilty. What makes him innocent or guilty is the evidence. And I think we all agree that the evidence is clear.
3: Meaning?
4: Meaning he's guilty. Weren't you listening?
3: Yes. So, what do you think should happen now?
4: Riley should come clean and fess up, admit he did it, then resign.
3: But let's be realistic for a moment. Do you really think he'll resign?
4: If he don't, then we should make him.
3: So you're talking recall?
4: No, I'm talking about kicking Riley out of office. You ain't listening, are you?
3: Thank you, Bart Rathbone. Well, Odyssey, you've heard our opinions. Now it's up to you. What'll it be, resignation or recall? The phone lines are open. Call now.
1: Mayor Riley?
0: Hmm? Oh, yes, Penny. What is it?
1: It's late.
0: Oh, I'm sorry, Penny. You going home.
1: Actually, I wasn't really concerned about me. Can I get you anything?
0: Not unless you can replace this day.
1: I'm good, sir, but not that good. I'm so sorry, Mr. Riley.
0: It's all right, Penny. Now, you go on home, and I'll see you tomorrow.
1: Yes, sir.
0: Lord, I know you have a plan in all this, and if you don't want to show it to me, that's okay. But I sure wish you would. Penny, I said it's all right. Go on home.
5: She did.
0: What? I don't believe it.
5: Hiya, Mr. Riley. Or should I say Mayor Riley?
0: Richard Maxwell.
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5: Surprise!
0: Richard Maxwell. I should have known. Whenever there's trouble in Odyssey, you're never very far away.
5: There's nothing like having your reputation.
0: Yeah, well, I want you and your reputation out of here. Or maybe I should call your parole officer.
5: Mr. Riley, wait. I know I'm not your favorite person in the world, but please, listen to what I have to say.
0: All right. I'm listening.
5: I've been keeping an eye on Odyssey for the past few months, and...
0: You've been living here a couple of months?
5: No, I've been observing from a distance.
0: Why?
5: Call it a hobby. Anyway, I've been following what's going on here, and I have my suspicions about who's behind it all.
0: Now that you're back in town, I think I know who's behind this.
5: Mr. Riley.
0: What are you really up to, Maxwell? Why are you here?
5: To warn you.
0: Warn or threaten?
5: Warn. You need to be careful, Mr. Riley. Very careful. I think something big is going on, and as soon as I have the evidence to prove it...
0: Well, I thank you for the advice, and now I thank you to leave.
5: Yeah, sure. See you around, Mayor Riley.
7: Yes, sir. Everything is going according to plan. We leaked the information to the media 2 days ago, and just as you anticipated, today that loudmouth Brian Dern blasted Riley on his show. Now, Riley denied everything, of course, but that just makes him look all the more guilty. Yes, sir. Everything is falling into place for your arrival. Just a few more days, I'd say. I'm staying at Le Hotel Odyssey if you need to contact me. Room 233. Well, thank you, sir. Thank you very much. And if I may say so, I really... Hello? Hello? Ah. Who is it?
8: Room service, Mr. Glossman.
7: Room service? I didn't order any room service.
9: I can't believe you fell for that. It's the oldest trick in the book.
7: Jellyfish, are you out of your mind? Get in here.
9: Ooh, hey, swanky room. Hey, you government guys do pretty good for yourselves, don't you?
7: What are you doing? We can't be seen together. Do you know how dangerous this is?
9: Yeah, cool, you jets. No one saw me.
7: How can you be sure? You may have been followed.
9: In this town? They roll up the sidewalks at dinner time. Hey, trust me, I wasn't followed.
7: Yeah, well, why are you here?
9: To give you a little update.
7: Ooh, then you found out who's been undoing the Bones of Wrath?
9: Oh, yeah. It's another gang. They call themselves the Israelites. Bunch of do-gooder kids. Their leader is this guy named Billy McPherson, and Wit's End is a part of it, too.
7: Jack Allen's behind this?
9: Or was. Allen and Jason Whitaker had some sort of a falling out. Now Jason's in charge, and Jack Allen has quit.
7: Quit? He's left town?
9: Nah, he's still living at Whitaker's house. He just ain't working at Wit's End no more.
7: Well, this is better than we could have hoped. Jason is so easy to control. He's already invited the state government into Wit's End, and with the phony edge-biter evidence we planted against Riley...
9: This town is as good as ours.
7: Well, don't get greedy. Remember who we're working for.
9: Okay. So what's next?
7: Well, I'm having some recall petitions manufactured.
9: Huh?
7: I'll need you and the Bones to take them out and get a few legitimate signatures on them. I'll handle the rest.
9: Right. Then what?
7: Then... just keep doing what you've been doing.
9: That'll be no problem.
7: Good. Now get out of here. I have a phone call to make.
9: Hey, I'm as good as gone.
7: Don't let anyone see you. Hello, sir? Yes, it's me again. I know I just called, but I have some great news for you.
9: Oh, hey, excuse me.
5: My fault. Well, well.
9: Maxwell.
5: How you doing, jellyfish?
9: Fine. I'm fine. What are you doing here?
5: You mean Odyssey? This is my hometown.
9: Oh, yeah, right. I remember you saying something about that.
5: What brings you to these parts?
9: Well, you know, business. Mm-hmm. Hey, Maxwell, I always wondered what happened to you. When'd you get out of jail?
5: About 6 months after you did. I got time off for good behavior.
9: You're kidding, you? You were always Mr. Bad Guy.
5: Not always. Just when I was set up.
9: Set up?
5: I'm sure you're familiar with the phrase. I always got blamed for everything bad that happened at Campbell County Detention Center. But the funny thing is, when you left, the bad things stopped.
9: Well, it's nice to know you cleaned up your act.
5: Yeah, isn't it? But there's one thing that hasn't changed, Jellyfish.
9: Oh, really? What's that?
5: I never forget. See you around, huh?
9: See ya.
4: Rodney, wake up!
10: How about a little kiss, Ginger? Oh.
4: Ginger? Rodney, will you wake up?
10: Hey, what? Pop?
4: Come on.
10: What'd you wake me up for? I was just about to get a kiss.
4: Never mind a kiss. How can you sleep at a time like this?
10: You mean 2 a.m? That's when I'm usually asleep.
4: That is no excuse.
10: What's the matter, Pop? You're sweating like a pro basketball team at the playoffs.
4: Well, you'd be sweating too when I tell you what happened.
10: What?
4: I just got off the phone.
10: The phone? What kind of creep would call at this hour?
4: Will you be quiet? It's not when I got the phone call. It's what the call was about.
10: So, what was it?
4: It was our contact. You and the Bones need to get people to sign Recall Riley petitions over the next few days.
10: You woke me for that?
4: No, there's one other thing. He's coming.
10: He? He who?
4: Who do you think? Him!
10: Him? Oh, him. That he.
4: Yeah.
10: But we've been doing our jobs. Everything is going good.
4: I know. That's why he's coming. Apparently, it's time.
10: Wow.
11: Hey, you over there, I have a special invitation just for you. It's an invitation to this super cool secret club. Well, it's not really a secret. Actually, I'm trying to tell everybody about it because it's so amazing. 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
17: Okay, hold your horses. I'm coming.
5: Mr. Allen?
17: Yes?
5: I'm Richard Maxwell.
17: Yes?
5: That doesn't mean anything to you?
17: Well, should it?
5: No, I'm just not used to having people not react when they hear my name.
17: I'm afraid I don't understand.
5: It's a long story. Listen, I'm an acquaintance of Witz, and from what I understand, you and he, well, you look at things the same way. Is that true?
17: Well, that depends on what we're looking at, I suppose.
5: Well, Witt would always listen to people, despite their reputations. Will you?
17: Try me.
5: This drive to recall Mayor Riley during the past week, and all of the other things that have been going on around town, the vandalism and everything, I believe it's all connected.
17: Why do you think that?
5: Well, I've been doing a little investigating, and I've turned up some evidence that supports that conclusion. Not only that, but I think I know who's behind it all.
17: Really? Who?
5: I don't want to say yet. Not until I have solid proof.
17: I see. Well, why don't you go to the authorities with what you do know?
5: That's why I'm here. I tried to go to the highest authority, Mayor Riley. But he won't listen to me.
17: Why not?
5: Well, several years ago, I did some things around town that I'm not very proud of. One of those things was burning down Tom Riley's barn.
17: You're joking.
5: I wish I was. Like I said, it's a long story. The point is, Mr. Riley still holds a grudge. But the information I have can really help.
17: And you want me to get him to listen to you?
5: Will you?
17: One condition.
5: Name it.
17: On the way over, you tell me everything you know, including the long story.
5: Deal.
17: I'll get my coat.
14: That's the bottom line, Dale. I am not resigning this office.
15: Isn't there anything else you can tell me, Tom?
14: Only what I've been telling you all week. I didn't know that Edgebiter Chemical Company was a contributor to my campaign.
15: That's wearing pretty thin.
14: The truth is the truth. Dale, can you hold on for just a minute? Penny's buzzing me.
15: Sure, Tom.
14: Yes, Penny, what is it?
18: I'm sorry to disturb you, Mr. Mayor. Jack Allen is here to see you.
14: Oh, well, go ahead and send him in.
18: Yes, sir.
14: Dale, are you still there?
15: I am.
14: Was there anything else you wanted to ask?
15: A word or two about the recall drive would be nice.
17: Hello? Anyone home?
14: Oh, hi, Jack. Just a sec.
17: All right.
14: Well, naturally, Dale, I wish it wasn't happening. This job is hard enough under normal circumstances. When you add to it the threat of being replaced, it's a real pressure cooker.
15: Today is the deadline to turn in the recall petitions. Do you think the oust Riley people will collect enough signatures?
14: I hope not. I'd like to think the people of this town have known me long enough to trust that I wouldn't deliberately do something like this. Any other questions?
15: No, I guess not. Thanks for your time, Tom. And I really do hope everything goes well with you.
14: Thanks, Dale. I appreciate it. Bye.
17: Keeping you jumping, huh?
14: Oh, you know the press.
17: Could you use some help?
14: Thanks, Jack, but I don't know what you can do.
17: I wasn't talking about me.
14: Well, who then?
5: Me.
14: Maxwell. I told you I didn't want to see you again.
5: Mr. Riley, if you'll just listen.
14: I don't want to hear it.
17: Tom, you don't understand.
14: No, Jack, you don't understand. I don't know what he's been telling you,
17: He's
14: but...
17: told me everything, Tom.
14: Everything? Well, did he tell you how he burned down my barn and almost killed my horses and me? Did he tell you that, huh?
17: Yes, he did.
14: Well, then you know he can't be trusted. How could you bring him here like this?
17: Because of what else he told me, about what's been happening around here with the vandalism and the drive to recall you. Listen to what he has to say, Tom, please.
14: I have already heard what he has to say. He's playing detective, but he doesn't really know anything, right?
5: I know who's behind the vandalism. At least I'm pretty sure.
14: Who, you?
17: Tom.
5: No, not me. He goes by the name of Jellyfish. I knew him in the Campbell County Detention Center. His specialty is vandalism. He's here in town. I'm also fairly certain that he's tied in with Philip Glossman somehow.
14: Glossman? How do you know that?
5: He's staying at Le Hotel Odyssey. That's where I bumped into Jellyfish.
14: So you're saying Glossman hired this Jellyfish person to vandalize the town just to make me look bad?
5: Not exactly. I don't think Glossman is the guy in charge.
14: Then who is?
5: Regis Blackard.
14: Blackard?
5: I've been tracking him ever since I got out of jail. I followed him to Chicago where he had that run-in with Witt and Connie. After that, I lost him. But this has his handwriting all over it. I know he's connected to it somehow. I know it. And that's why I'm here. To stop him.
14: Uh-huh. Don't you mean to help him?
17: Tom.
5: No, sir. I mean stop him. It's the least I can do. Look, I know my words aren't enough to get your forgiveness, but maybe my actions will be.
14: The only action I want to see you take is to get out of town. If you really want to help, that is the best thing you can do.

0: favor.
1: The council will meet later this week to determine when the election will take place. I just wanted you to hear it from me first.
0: Thank you, Hank. I appreciate it.
2: I'm sorry, Tom.
0: Well, I'm not. I welcome the chance to clear my name and restore my reputation. If a fight is what they want, then a fight is what they are gonna get.

0: Tom Riley kicked out of office? Will he find out the truth about the Edgebiter Chemical Company scandal? And what about Richard Maxwell? Is he right? Is Dr. Blackard behind the vandalism and everything going on here in Odyssey? And if so, why? What does he want? You know how to get the answer to all these questions? Right. 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
6: Have you experienced financial tension in your marriage? Hi, I'm Chuck Bentley with My Money Life from Crown. Few issues create tension in marriage quite like money. Different spending habits, financial priorities, or budgeting decisions can quickly turn into conflict. That's why Ephesians 4, 2-3 holds great wisdom. Paul wrote, "Be completely humble and gentle. Be patient, bearing with one another in love. Make every effort to keep the unity of the Spirit through the bond of peace." Before Paul talks about solving problems, he talks about our attitudes. It's easy to assume our approach to finances is the right one. Humility reminds us that we don't have all the answers. Humility helps us listen and understand before trying to be understood. Many money arguments aren't really about numbers. They're about fear, expectations, and deeply held values. Gentleness can change the tone of disagreements, creating safety instead of defensiveness. Your spouse may not see things exactly as you do at the moment, but patient conversations can often accomplish more than heated debates. Financial growth, like spiritual growth, takes time and patience. Paul says to make every effort to preserve unity. That's important because in marriage, winning an argument is never the ultimate goal. Instead of wondering, "How do I get my way?" think, "How do we honor God together?" When couples approach money with humility, gentleness, patience, and love, financial disagreements become opportunities for growth rather than division. This September, we're celebrating all that God has done through Crown over the last 50 years. Join us September the 10th through the 12th in Knoxville.

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2: This is Ann Graham Lotz with Daily Light for Daily Living. The Apostle Paul knew the secret of victory when he and Silas were thrown into the inner cell of a prison with their feet fastened in stocks because they had preached the gospel of Jesus Christ. Acts chapter 16, verses 24 and 25 says, "About midnight, Paul and Silas were praying and singing hymns to God. As a result of their praise, an earthquake collapsed the prison. The jailer was converted, and they were set free." Paul maintained that spirit of praise until the end of his life when he once again found himself in chains in a Roman prison. Listen to me. I doubt if during either of those imprisonments, Paul felt like praising. But he had learned to walk by faith, not by feelings. In Philippians 4, verse 4, his command resonates down through the ages to you and me. Rejoice in the Lord always. I will say it again. Rejoice. So don't hold back. Rejoice. This is Ann Graham Lotz.

0: As we get older, we may not be able to do everything we did when we were young, and we may retire from our jobs when we reach a certain age. But today on Truth for Life, Alistair Begg reminds us why, no matter how many years we've lived, we still have work to do for God. Let's open our Bibles to the book of Daniel, chapter 10.
1: It is important to realize that the third year of Cyrus, the king of Persia, is a marker for us to recognize what is going on elsewhere. And here you need to turn to Ezra and to chapter 1 for just a moment in order that you can get a hold of this. Ezra chapter 1 reads, in the first year of Cyrus, king of Persia, that the word of the Lord by the mouth of Jeremiah might be fulfilled, the Lord stirred up the spirit of Cyrus, king of Persia, so that he made a proclamation throughout all of his kingdom and also put it in writing. So what have we seen? We have seen that that God enabled Nebuchadnezzar to take the people of God into exile. Now he has prophesied, Jeremiah 25, that the end of this time would come and there would be the opportunity of repatriation. How was it going to be possible for the people to get back to Jerusalem? Well, God says, I'm going to take care of it. And so he stirs up Cyrus. He puts it in the heart of Cyrus, if you like. And Cyrus publishes it abroad that anybody that would like to go back up to Jerusalem is now free to go. And he says, I will try and enable you as you head out. And so a number of them leave. But interestingly, Daniel doesn't leave. I wonder, does that strike you the way it strikes me? Wouldn't you have thought that Daniel would be the first person? Wouldn't you think that he would say, now listen, we're going back, and I have been very, very important in this whole program, and I'm going to be at the front of the parade. I want you to make sure that everybody sees me, everybody knows me, and that it will be credit will be given where credit is due. Well, there's none of that, is there? No, there wouldn't be in he who is humble and contrite in spirit and who trembles at the word. Well, I suppose part of the reason that he wasn't going back is that he didn't want to go back. He wasn't as physically commanding as he would have been as a younger man. And after all, there were people like Ezra and Nehemiah and their helpers who were put in position ostensibly in order that they might do the heavy lifting. So Daniel stays, and he does some heavy lifting of his own. What is that heavy lifting? He prays. His faithfulness is revealed in listening to the word of God and seeking the face of God. And as he seeks the face of God, having understood the great conflict that is about to come, he prays for the people of God immediately in their return to Jerusalem and in the awareness of the conflict that will ensue following that return. In other words, quite remarkably, he is committed to a project in which he himself had no immediate part, and the conclusion of which he would not live to see. Seems to me that that is one of the great tests, especially as we continue in life. People have told me for 32 years now that Cleveland is on the way back. Apparently. I love Cleveland. It's my home. I mean no disrespect. But it's still got a long way to go. I mean, I can't go to Higbee's, and I haven't been able to go to Higbee's and Twigbee's and everything for Christmas. Now it's a casino on the way back, apparently. So, without doing a disservice to the town planners and everything else, the missing link, it seems to me, in a city like this or in other cities, is to have leaders who are prepared to lead even though they may not see the fulfillment of their vision. Even though they may not live long enough to realize the radical transformation that is involved. If we only want to operate on that which is immediately gratifying to us, then we will probably never make a dent. The real test is in those who are prepared to see beyond the parameters, beyond the horizon, and to give themselves in faithfulness to that which they will never themselves enjoy. And that's exactly what you have here in Daniel. He is engaged in this, even though it is not his to see. That, you see, is part of the reason that we pray for our unsaved kids and our unconverted grandchildren, in the hope that one of the posthumous joys of heaven will be to see then in that day the answer to our prayers. that God has actually fulfilled his covenant promises, and that that for which we have labored long and prayed long and never saw the end to may be ours to enjoy in that day. He was faithful. Secondly, he was also fearful. I'm not going to go all the way through the chapter. You can see how many times that notion comes across. The reports that found their way back to him presumably did not become the occasion of immediate gladness. In fact, we're told that he was mourning for 3 weeks. His life was devastated both by the vision and presumably by the reports that came. For your homework, you can read in Ezra chapter 4, and there in Ezra chapter 4, you discover that although the building project had begun, it soon came to a crashing halt. As soon as people realized what was going on and that their focus was still on this God of Abraham, Isaac, and Jacob, they said, we want no part in that, we want to oppose that, and eventually it all stops. And it is in abeyance until you get the beginnings of Nehemiah, when Nehemiah is sad in the presence of the king in Susa, the capital, and eventually he goes up and picks up the project that had come to a halt. And so there is a reason as to why it is that Daniel would be as fearful as he proves himself to be. I find it greatly helpful that he is at one and the same time faithful and fearful. You see, you might think if you're faithful, then you won't be fearful. And if you're fearful, you can't be faithful. But in actual fact, I think faithful and fearful is an understandable combination. You certainly find it all the way through the Bible. Gideon, you're a mighty man of valor. I think you got the wrong person, Lord. I am the least, I am the smallest. I am Jeremiah, you will be the prophet to the nations. I can't hardly speak. I'm only a youth. What would I do? Moses, you're the man for Pharaoh. Go to Pharaoh and say, let my people go. I'm no good at that, God. My brother, he's a good public speaker, but I'm not your man. And he who was faithful unto death, who received the crown of life in the Garden of Gethsemane, said, if it might be at all possible, let this cup pass from me. Faithful and fearful. You see, Daniel denies the notion of the kind of rugged driving personality. And instead, we find him not so much on his knees telling people what to do as on his knees asking God what he should do. So, faithful and fearful. And that's why, incidentally, the first word to him from the angelic visitor in verse 12 is, fear not. And when he had spoken this word to me, I stood up trembling, and he said to me, fear not. You don't have to tell people to fear not if they're not afraid. And thirdly, frail. Frail. It's very straightforward, isn't it? He was faithful, he was fearful, and he was frail. The receiving of this word and the vision laid a great burden on him. The conflict was going to be severe. The conflict was going to involve suffering among the people of God. And his frailty is apparent. He is finding himself in a trance. He's finding himself once again thrown down and on his face. He is struck dumb. His encounter with the majesty and the greatness of God doesn't put him on TV to tell people his amazing story, but actually puts him once again face down. And so what is the word to him? Well, verse 18, and again, one having the appearance of a man touched me and strengthened me. And he said, O man greatly loved, fear not, peace be with you. And here we go, be strong and of good courage. It's similar to the word of God to Joshua, isn't it? And the word of God throughout the Bible. Now, when we think along these lines and we realize that our lives are but a shadow, they're but a breath, we're here today, we're gone tomorrow, we do well just to pause for a moment and see whether this picture in Daniel's life does not have a particular word to say to a certain demographic in this room. I am part of that demographic, and those of you who are not still have to listen to what I'm about to say. I'm speaking now, I'm addressing those who were born a little earlier than others who have lived into the closing chapters of our lives, recognizing that God, in His purposes, has brought us here, and making sure that we realize that in doing so, He has given to us maturity as a gift. We haven't lived this long by chance, and it may well be that our best days are in front of us. Despite the fact that everything in our culture says, there's not much chance of that. You might as well go and fossilize in Florida because you've got nothing to do and nothing to say. Take your retirement package and make a run for the border, and so it goes on. And when we're tempted to do that, especially in Christian terms and in Christian circles and in the realm of church work, we are in real danger. Therefore, I suggest to you that it is important to take a leaf from Daniel's book. Daniel is not looking back to the good old days. If we had spent time with Daniel, we would have not found him saying, you know, let me tell you about what it was like 70 years ago. I was really on my game then. I mean, we had it going, myself and a few of my friends. Wow, if I could only explain all of that to you, it's terrific. You wouldn't have found him doing that. Nor would you have found him involved in regrets or in recriminations, and certainly not in nostalgia. No, he knows that he is at this point in time and he has a work to do. His work is not the same as the work of those who are repatriated. His work is not the work of building with Ezra and Nehemiah. His work now is to continue to do what God has enabled him to do, that is to listen to the voice of God and to seek the face of God and to pray for the people of God. What an amazing privilege. What an amazing privilege. And if you find yourself at all discouraged, disheartened, thinking that somehow or another you're beyond the pale, that you've got nothing, no real contribution to make anymore, then pay careful attention to this. There is work to be done. The vision has underpinned for him the vital necessity of turning to God in wholehearted devotion, wholehearted dependence, and confessing that we can do nothing and God alone can work. In other words, in 2 Corinthians 4 terms, confessing the fact that we are actually old clay pots. Old clay pots. Now you could, if you like, if I was a different kind of preacher, I'd say, turn to the person next to you and say, you are an old clay pot. But I'm not going to do that. But you can do it when you get home. And some of you are thinking it right now. But the fact is we are. We're increasingly cracked. We've been around for a long time. We no longer look the way we once looked. Physically, there is a degenerative aspect to it. Emotionally, that may be the case. Certainly in terms of cognitive memory loss and all these other things. We recognize that. But God has purposed to bring us to this day, to this particular Sunday, in order that we might recognize that it's not over till it's over. And if it isn't over, then we must recognize that untold numbers of unknown, faithful, frail, fearful, prayerful servants will be revealed in glory. Untold numbers of unknown people. In other words, when we read in the Bible about the nature of what it will be to see Christ and to be made like Him and to receive the crowns that He has purposed for those who are His own, none of us will be disappointed with what we receive. But we will be surprised, I think, without being disappointed. And we'll say, how in the world did that elderly Mrs. So-and-so end up in such a beautiful place? She never seemed to do anything in the church at all. Well, what do you know? What do you know? The God who sees in secret will reward her openly. Well, she didn't have a profile. He didn't have a profile. He was never up front. He never did anything at all. Apparently, you don't realize that the faithful, fearful, unknown ones may be the very first while having been last, and that those of us who were apparently first have been moved a little further down the food chain, and understandably so. None of us will be disappointed. It will all be perfect on that day. Oh, you say you're a little steamed up about this, aren't you? Well, I am a little, yes, I must say. Must be feeling my age. In actual fact, my trip to Ireland generated some of this in me. As I was studying the Bible, I found myself going in this direction. And it's partly because my visit to the north of Ireland last week was the occasion of a number of sort of painful discoveries. At one point, as I was sitting in the congregation, someone referred to the older people in the group, older people being anybody over the age of 60. I said, okay, well, that's me. And then also I found out that I qualify to travel on the buses for free. Which is, I guess, supposed to, it's a compensation for the fact that you're on your way out, you know? And then I thought, well, that'll be good. As a Scotsman, it appeals to me. Anything for free is absolutely terrific. But in actual fact, it really came across to me when I was saying goodbye to a couple that I had known when I was there previously, when I was 45 years of age. That was my last visit to this particular church. And I said to the couple, I said, well, go on your way, go home, and I will go home. And if we continue on the 18-year cycle, then I'll be back when I'm 81. And then I thought, 81? But the thing that really drove it home for me was a visit that I made to one of my heroes. The hero is a lady. Her name is Helen Rosevere, a medical doctor and a missionary in the Congo from 1953 on. She went to Congo when I was one. I had read her book as a youngster. Sue and I had had her in our home in Scotland. She visited here. She graduated from Cambridge, and she went as a single woman to the Democratic Republic of Congo, or whatever it is now. It was while she was there that some of her colleagues were killed by terrorists, and she was imprisoned for 5 or 6 months during that time. And after 20 years, she finally came home. Her biography will repay your reading. It's called Give Me This Mountain. That is an autobiography, and in it she recognizes the fact that she was not an obvious candidate for missionary service. Indeed, she says that she almost failed to be enlisted in the ranks of missionary endeavor with the Worldwide Evangelization Crusade. And the reason she said that she was going to fail was because of her failings. And that was that she was a bit of a know-it-all. She was phenomenally stubborn, and she had an ingrained inability to work with others. And yet God took her up and crushed her a little. And the story of her life is actually the story of treading deep, deep, dark valleys and getting a glimpse of mountains. And the autobiography is, of course, the title of it is taken from Caleb, Give Me This Mountain. Here I am today, 85 years old, and still as strong as I was at the first. It's an amazing thing. And I found out that she had been taken into a nursing home just a few miles from where I was taking and staying. And so I asked to borrow a car, and I went to see her. And she's had a stroke. She's 90 years old. She was paralyzed all down her left side. And as we sat together, she never said a word. If you know Helen, she has amazing eyes, beautiful eyes, but scary eyes. You know, you could never, if you were burbling on, you could tell without her saying anything that she knew you were just burbling on. Anyway, her hair was nice. Her glasses were clean. They had cared for her. And she laid in her bed. And I had to do all the talking, which was really hard for me. And eventually we read from the Bible. She listened as I read. And then we held hands as we prayed. And as I prayed, she squeezed my hands. And so the time was gone. And I said, I have to leave now. And if Sue knew that I was here, she would send you her love. And the lady who was in the room who had been caring for her, a lady by the name of Pat, said to her, Helen, do you have a greeting for Alistair to take back to Sue? And nothing happened. And she said, oh, come on now, Helen. Do you have a blessing for Alistair and Sue? And she moved her head just ever so slightly in her pillow, and she turned towards me. And at this level of volume, she said four words. Seems to be the lesson here, isn't it? 86, 88 years old. Not nostalgia, not regret, not a fascination with himself, but an ongoing commitment to the vision that God has given him and the fulfillment of God's purposes. You see, in the life of an individual and in the life of a church, it will be this overarching reality which will galvanize, sustain, develop, and quicken us for the coming generations. You see, when we talk about building into the next generation, this is not hot air. Some of us have got to be a little more diligent than we've been and step up to the privilege that we enjoy. And even though we're frail and even though we're fearful, with God's help, we can be faithful. And as the chapter ends, of course, Daniel is consumed with the fact that eventually this one who is to come will reign forever and forever.
0: You're listening to Truth for Life with Alistair Begg. Alistair will return in just a minute. Here at Truth for Life, we strive to offer biblically solid books we can recommend to you, books that will provide insight into a broad range of God's truth. And this month, we're recommending a book called The Story of God and Us. It covers the entirety of Scripture. It's a sequential retelling of the story of the entire Bible, God's overarching plan for our salvation. As you read this book, you'll see the author pointing out important lessons and warnings along the way. Specifically, what are we supposed to learn from those who faithfully trusted God, even through trials, and those who didn't? You'll be prompted to think deeply about your own faithfulness to God, His faithfulness to you, and how you fit into His eternal story. The Story of God and Us is a compelling book. You'll find it hard to put down. And if you've never read all the way through the Bible, this is a book that will help you connect some of the missing dots. 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And before we're done here today, let me remind you, if you are in pastoral ministry, the Basics Conference is just around the corner. 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It's a great time of Bible study, worship, fellowship that will encourage both pastors and seminary students to do the basics of ministry well. 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Now here's Alistair with a closing prayer.
1: Well, Father, thank you that your word is worthy of our study, is worthy of our submission, is worthy of our trust. Thank you that eventually, as we think of Daniel, in all of his willingness to serve you, the living God, we eventually find our gaze caught up in the Lord Jesus Christ himself. And he is the one who urges us to be faithful unto death in order that we might receive the crown of life. Help us to know this morning that in our world, with all of its twists and turns, in all of its chaos and in all of its discord, that Jesus Christ is Lord of all. For we pray in his name. Amen.
0: 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If you were to receive a prophetic message from God, that sounds kind of like a mountaintop experience. Daniel's experience suggests otherwise, and tomorrow we'll examine his vision and his response. The Bible teaching of Alistair Begg is furnished by Truth for Life, where the learning is for living.
2: 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"Trust in the Lord with all your heart and lean not on your own understanding. 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
5: You know, today it's appropriate to add, how beautiful and strong are the muscles that carry the gospel. And our guest has the arms and legs to prove it. 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So Jeff, introduce us to Faith Force and how smashing through blocks of ice and breaking heavy chains communicate the gospel.
6: I was exposed to another team called the Power Team. It had been around for many years, and that kind of gave me the beginnings in that. And so the Lord led us to start another team called Faith Force. So the last 25 years now, we've been traveling around the United States and around the world using sports and feats of strength as a platform to share the gospel. You know, we'll share a testimony, we'll share a gospel message, but we'll intertwine it with breaking a bat or bending a bar or breaking handcuffs. And all these things, though, they have symbolic messages in them, because, you know, breaking chains. I mean, we all are in chains. We're all in chains of sin, and we need to be set free. It amazes me how people will see those things, and it will touch their hearts. Just the feat of strength will touch their heart. They're like, "God, if he can do that, you can break my chains. You know, if he breaks those chains, then I'm believing you can break my chains." So that's kind of how it came to be.
5: 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That's what Faith Force communicates by breaking chains. To learn more about Faith Force, go to twr.org/footsteps.
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13: You want to understand what is truly going on in our world today? I'll tell you. The reason why we experience so much social division is because we are alienated from God. The reason why our countries, our societies, our churches are at war with each other is because they are fundamentally at war with God.
14: Welcome to the God-Centered Life with Josh Moody. Ephesians chapter 2, verses 11 through 22. The series is called The Heavenly Places. This particular study called He Himself is Our Peace. Josh Moody is senior pastor of College Church located in Wheaton, Illinois. Thanks for joining us for this study. Rather broad brush stroke for our opening there. Sometimes thought of as a cliche, but in the light of that statement, are we anticipating Jesus is the answer? Landing from the personal all the way to the global geopolitical?
15: Yeah, I mean, when it comes to global geopolitics, I'll lead it up to people who know more about that than I do at a sort of practical level. But it's easy for us to think, especially these days, that divisiveness and cultural issues and challenges between different groups, that the solution to that is various kinds of reorientation of social dynamics. But fundamentally, what we need to come back to is that it is, as we love God, then we'll end up loving each other. And that, of course, that comes about through the power of the gospel. And so you maybe it does seem a little simplistic, but it's actually what makes the difference. When we fall at the feet of Jesus, then we look around and realize we have far, far more in common with those that we thought we had very little in common with.
14: Yeah. Fantastic. And Josh, very impressively, we're going to open the session today with a demonstration of your familiarity with the Time Magazine Person of the Year.
15: Oh, okay. Yeah.
14: Looking forward to that. Ephesians chapter 2. Here's Josh.
15: So I was thinking through how to introduce this passage this morning. I was reminded of Taylor Swift. Taylor Swift released what I found out was the greatest, biggest number of downloads on the music streaming platform Spotify ever in October 2022. And it was the song, some of you with white hair won't know it, but the younger people will, called Anti-Hero, or maybe Anti-Hero. And in it, there's a particularly catchy chorus which struck me as profoundly theologically insightful. Wait for it. She says this, and if I get the words not entirely right, you'll have to forgive me if you're 16, and if you're 50, you'll be grateful that I can quote Jonathan Edwards better than Taylor Swift. But basically, she says, "It's me. Hi. I'm the problem. It's me. At tea time." I have no idea why she talks about tea time. Though when I watched the YouTube video of it, they weren't drinking tea. I can tell you that. But anyway. "Everybody agrees. It's me. Hi, I'm the problem. I can stare directly at the sun, but not look in the mirror. Did you hear my narcissism disguising itself as altruism?" Fascinating, extremely insightful, Taylor Swift. The biggest issue we're dealing with today in our culture, in our churches, in our society, in our families, in our schools, is a fundamental lack of realization that, as Taylor Swift sang, it's me. I'm the problem. And the Apostle Paul, as he applies the truth of Good Friday and Easter Sunday in the passage we're looking at this morning, is applying it at a social level, at a horizontal level. It is massively important that we do so. He's writing, as we've seen, to encourage the Christians in this network of churches by God's heavenly power. When we think of God's heavenly power, we tend to think of simply an individual experience. No, no, no, says the Apostle Paul. I'm talking about something not only vertical, my individual experience with Jesus, me and my God and my Bible. I'm talking about something social, communal, horizontal. He himself is our peace. Peace being the Apostle Paul's, of course, thinking of the biblical word shalom, not just absence of war, but wholeness, communal flourishing, unity, peace. He himself is our peace. He's he's explaining. He does it in three ways. First of all, he diagnoses the true issue, which is alienation from God and therefore from one another. Then he describes how that peace comes about. And then he preaches the way to further that in the home of the local church. Alienation first, then peace, then home. So first, alienation, verses 11 and 12. He says this, therefore, so this is a consequence of the vertical union we have with Jesus that we looked at on Good Friday. Now comes the horizontal. Therefore, remember that at one time you Gentiles in the flesh, he's talking about all nations. From a Pharisaic Jewish point of view, there were Jews and then there were Gentiles, all the other nations. He's talking about all nations. Therefore, at one time, you who were the nations in the flesh called, note that word called that's repeated, I'll explain why in a moment, called the uncircumcision by what is the circumcision, which is made in the flesh by hands. Now, in the verses 11 and 12, he's talking about the alienation that we experience. He describes, remember that one time you were separated from Christ, alienated from the commonwealth, strangers, no hope without God, but he begins by describing the verbal way these groups, the nations, talked about each other. And actually, the translation uncircumcision is a, how should we put it, polite way of putting it. He is recording almost certainly the ways that the Gentiles and the Jews talked about each other to dismiss each other. With verbally aggressive name calling. We see a lot of that today, don't we? On Twitter, social media. Dismissing one another by labeling them, giving them a name. Same was true in the ancient world. But the real cause of alienation is deeper than that. There's a spiral. It's like a spiraling of five circles as it sort of goes down the drain. You've got, remember that first, you were separated from Christ, so you weren't part of the Messiah. Second, you were alienated from the Commonwealth of Israel. You weren't part of the citizenship of the social religious group of God's people. You were strangers to the covenants of promise, that is, you were not receiving the promise fulfillment of the covenants of the Old Testament, which the Apostle Paul knew were all pointing towards a fulfillment, a promise fulfillment in Christ. You were strangers to that. Therefore, you had no hope. There was no hope of resurrection because you were alienated from Christ and alienated from his commonwealth. And so there's no hope for the future. And fundamentally and foundationally, you're without God. So says the Apostle Paul, you want to understand what is truly going on in our world today. I'll tell you the reason why we experience so much social division is because we are alienated from God. The reason why our countries, our societies, our churches are at war with each other is because they are fundamentally at war with God. That is the real issue. The name calling, the verbal aggressive communication on social media and in politics and in society, all the divisive, dismissive language is merely a symptom of a root cause as he spirals down and down and down fundamentally without God. That's the issue. Our alienation is a symptom of an alienation from God. And the greatest philosophers of our day have entirely missed this. Le Monde, the French magazine, Le Monde, the world, said that the greatest piece of literature written in the last 100 years was a book called The Stranger by Albert Camus. And The Stranger, you may have read it at school, perhaps, it's a well-known text, describes how a particular French man called Meursault kills an unnamed Arab. And the reason why I think Le Monde described it as the greatest piece of literature in the last 100 years is because it describes the alienation of our world, the divisive dismissiveness whereby a privileged colonial Frenchman can kill an unnamed Arab and it's nothing. It's nothing. It's nothing. And he explores this dynamic in profound and fascinating, interesting ways. But nonetheless, he utterly misses the root issue. The only way we're going to love other people is if we'd fallen in love with God. The reason why we are divided from one another is because we're separated from God.
13: Our only possible point of union across all socioeconomic classes, across all races, and of course races right here, the Gentiles and the Jews, across all ethnic groups, across all languages and alienation, and here I am, I'm actually a legal alien in America, you'd be glad to know, so I'm an alien. Our only point of union must be God himself.
14: Solution for that alienation? Absolutely. Coming up next. But first, a reminder that whether you're listening to a podcast app or our app, that's right, God Centered Life has an app, and you can find that in the respective store that matches your mobile device. Resources available for you on the go. It would mean a lot to us if you're able to take advantage of that and take gospel-centered teaching with you. 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Back into Ephesians. Here's Josh.
13: So we're alienated because we're alienated from God. And then the peace he describes in verses 13 to 18. Now, if you scan down your eyes there, and I think you probably picked it out as we're reading it out, it is one long, confusing sentence. Amor Towles, in his book, A Gentleman in Moscow, once in that book described how he was reading a piece of literature which he said very much tongue-in-cheek, had great intimacy with the comma, but had no familiarity with a full stop. And you feel like that when you read the Apostle Paul, don't you? Or C.S. Lewis loved the Apostle Paul's writing. He at one point said, I love everything that the Apostle Paul wrote. I just wish he'd learned how to write. It seems really confusing, and scholars have bang their head against it for generations trying to figure out exactly what the structure of it. The answer, I think, my opinion, is that he's passionately describing how God is our peace in Jesus Christ, and he's describing it verbally. And so what you need to look at is he's dictating, almost certainly. What you need to look at is the way he repeats rather than the actual structure. So, for instance, there's a repetition of peace. Verse 14, for he himself is our peace. Verse 15, so making peace. Verse 17, preach peace to the, you are far off and peace to those who are near. So obviously peace is at the heart of it. The other thing that's helpful to know is the Apostle Paul is almost certainly explaining, expositing. We always do expositional preaching here at College Church. The Apostle Paul is almost certainly expositing a text from the Old Testament, Isaiah 57, verse 19, in its context, where the prophet preaches peace, peace to those who are far and those who are near. And the Apostle Paul is picking up on that and explaining how that's fulfilled in Jesus. So you get peace to those who are far off have been brought near by the blood of Christ, so far and near. And then verse 17, he preaches peace to you who are far off and peace to those who are near. He's explaining, expositing Isaiah 57. But the real key to unlocking it is the meat in the sandwich is this word hostility in verse 14. The dividing wall of hostility. And then he talks about how Jesus in verse 16 has killed the hostility through his body, through the cross. His death has killed the hostility. What the Apostle Paul is saying is, we're divided from each other because we're divided from God. We're alienated from each other because we're alienated from God. God, therefore, is the solution. God has made a way to deal with this enmity, this hostility that is expressed. People, when they're at war with each other, will use whatever tools they have at hand to fuel the hostility. And the Jewish-Gentile wars were using the privileges, he talks about it, the dividing wall, or literally the middle wall of the fence, and referring to all the ceremonial and various elements of the Old Testament rituals, and then the law of commandments expressed in ordinances. Even God's law can be used to divide if there's hostility. What's fueling it is hostile. Hostility. You use even good things to create division if you're alienated from God. But here comes the answer. Peace. Peace. Peace. Peace to those who are far off, out there in the far side area on the TV screen, and those who are near on the front row within spitting distance. Those who are far off morally, done drugs or drink and slept around and think, what on earth am I doing here at College Church? Those who are near morally, I've been a good person. I've always grown up in the church. My father was a Christian leader, and here I am, but I feel distant from God, far off and near. Peace. Peace, peace, peace. How? through the blood of Jesus. This is a risky application, but I think an important one. The way we are going to find unity as a society, as a culture, as churches, is not through a rainbow coalition of multicolors, but through the red blood of Jesus. He is our peace. He killed the hostility. We are divided from each other when we minimize the cross of Jesus. When he fills our vision, Einstein said, there's no hope for peace in this world but for the creation of a new person. Well, the Lord has created one new man out of the two, abolished the dividing walls of hostility, the enmity, the anger, the alienation, through the blood of Jesus. You're saying there must be blood. I have been wounded by the church. I've been hurt by the church. I've been hurt by a Christian leader. I'm angry. There must be blood. And God says there is blood. He has shed his blood. The price is paid. You say, does it really matter what was done for me? And God says, it matters that much. My own son was crucified on the cross for you, and the hostility is abolished. And there's peace. Peace. Peace. Peace, says the Apostle Paul, four times over. Hostility gone. Blood shed. The price paid. And now there's a new people, united together through the atoning work of Christ on the cross and his blood. The red blood of Jesus. You say, well, okay, that's all very well, preacher, but what does it mean in practice? Well, here's what it means in practice, verses 19 to 20. So we've had alienation, the root cause of our alienation from each other is alienation from God. Peace that comes through the blood of Jesus. Four times over, repeated peace. And then verses 19 to 22, the home. Of course, he's talking about the church. The home where it's worked out in practice. So then, he says, you are no longer strangers and aliens. You're not estranged from God's people. Jesus has paid the blood. You're no longer a stranger and an alien. Doesn't matter what someone else said about you. It matters what God said about you. I died for you. You're not a stranger and an alien. I gave my blood for you. You are no longer strangers and aliens, but you are fellow citizens. Picking up the word commonwealth, it's a play on the term commonwealth earlier in the passage. It's this: you are alienated from the citizenship of Israel. You're now citizens with the saints and members of the household of God, built on the foundation of the apostles and prophets. There's been a long conversation about what he means by the apostles and prophets here. I think he, and we'll look at this more later in our series in Ephesians, but I think he means the apostles who are prophets. Christ Jesus himself being the cornerstone. Again, he's expositing another Old Testament passage where the cornerstone, the foundation stone of the structure of God's house is now, he says, Jesus, in whom the whole structure, again, all this building, home language, being joined together grows into a holy temple of the Lord, in whom you also are being built together into a dwelling place for God by the Spirit. So how does this happen? It happens, it's worked out in practice, in the local church. That's how it happens. And the local church is a place where the gospel is preached, and so it brings people together. He's playing off the with language that we saw on Friday night of our vertical union with Jesus. Chapter 2, verses 5 and 6, he's made us alive together with Christ. We've been raised with Christ. We've been seated with him in the heavenly places, these heavenly realms, the heavenly power of God. We've been raised vertically. We've been spiritually made alive. We're positionally raised. We're positionally seated. Our triumph is certain because he has won that victory. That is a vertical reconciliation with God. But now, says the Apostle Paul, there's a horizontal application of that. And he uses, again, three times over, with language in the Greek, in the original language. You are fellow citizens with the saints because you've been raised with him. You're now with his people. You're joined together, you're with joined, and verse 22, in him you're also being built together. So the gospel proclamation, When we raise Jesus, he draws all men to himself. When we look at him, we realize what we have in common. Him. And everything else diminishes into relative insignificance. Him. In him we have our peace. And that happens through the dynamism, not only of the preaching of the gospel, but through the power of God's Spirit. We are being built together into a dwelling place for God by the Spirit. The work of the Spirit, the intangible person of God by his Spirit, who is here present, touching hearts and lives and minds, joining us together with Jesus, and then joining us together with his people. He himself is our peace. Alienated from one another, because alienated from God. Peace through the blood of Jesus, four times over repeated peace. And then worked out in practice in the home of the church through the proclamation of the gospel and the power of the Spirit that we experience together. In 2018, John and Stella Chan had a dramatic life reversal. They lived in South Beach, California, and had for many years run a popular donut shop. Stella Chan had a brain aneurysm, and their life was in crisis. Her husband needed to keep running the business to pay the bills, but he needed to care for his wife. What was he going to do? The whole community rallied around them. And for the sake of John and Stella Chan, and Stella Chan with the brain aneurysm, what they did is they made sure that every day, very early in the morning, the community went to the donut shop and bought all the donuts for the day so that John Chan could shut up shop, having got the business going, and then go and spend time with his wife. I've never been to South Beach, California. I hear it's great in December, so if you want to invite me to preach there, I'm up for it. But I guarantee you, that community was never so united as when they focus on that person. Here we are, we're a group of people from many different backgrounds and different experiences, and we live in a society that we are all aware of is fragmenting, alienated. And on this Easter Sunday, the blood of Jesus and the risen power of Jesus calls us together. Calls us to the home of the church. What is the hope for the future of our society? It's the local church, says the Apostle Paul. You're being built together. Jews and Gentiles, all nations, every socioeconomic group. We don't even think about the name calling. We're now one in him.
14: That's Josh Moody, and this is The God-Centered Life. We'll continue looking at the book of Ephesians when we get to

0: when we get together next time. 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And, of course, this is your invitation to join us around God's Word next time right here at the God Centered Life with Josh Moody.
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2: I'm Steve O'Dell with Mission Network News. Last week, Hamas agreed to a deal that could see the Gaza Strip transition to civil governance. But despite the step, the same deadlock remains. Hamas says it won't implement the deal to disarm until Israel stops airstrikes and withdraws from Gaza. Israel says it will not do so until Hamas is fully disarmed. For the people of Israel, Eric Mock with Slavic Gospel Association says the deal's outcome won't change the danger they live under.
3: There's never any news that they hear that would tell them that they should be any less prepared or concerned about the days ahead.
2: That's because deals don't change the ideology of radical Islamic groups. Believers in Christ are no strangers to unyielding resolve. But for them, their calling is to share the good news of Jesus in any and every situation. Ask God to raise up men in Israel hungry for biblical training and ministry. And severe summer heat continues to threaten earthquake survivors in southern Japan. One week after a pair of high-magnitude earthquakes rocked Kyushu,
4: many of them are still without running water or electricity.
2: A3's Robert Adair says some pastors trained by A3 have made quick trips to the epicenter.
4: They've been delivering drinks and small supplies, but also trying to better understand the situation on the ground.
2: Believers are working across denominational lines to coordinate a response that puts the love of Jesus into action. The biggest need right now, prayer.
4: Pray for the people being impacted by this heat wave. Pray that people would not have heat stroke, that they'd get the water they need, that the electricity would come back online quickly. Pray for the people near the epicenter of this earthquake who are still at relatively high level of risk just due to the lack of resources in the middle of a heat wave.
2: 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I'm Steve O'Dell.
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9: This is John Fuller from Focus on the Family, and thanks for listening today on The Word. Well, let those sounds bring back some memories, if you will. Maybe fumbling to get to your locker open. Maybe you're scrambling to get to class, or you're trying to find the right

0: seat at the table during lunch. It's a tough season to go back to, seventh, eighth, ninth grade. There was so much that that we experienced then. And school for today's kids is really hard during this time. And everything is new and intimidating. And it just seems like it's on steroids for middle schoolers. Today's guests on Focus on the Family with Jim Daly are former teachers and authors, Sue Acuna and Cynthia Tobias. And they're going to equip you to understand and support your middle school child through all the pressures they're facing.
1: Yeah, yesterday we talked about the physical and emotional changes middle schoolers go through and some crucial conversations to have with them. It is a normal time to back up as a parent because you're trying to give them space. But I think middle schoolers, what we heard yesterday is to lean in, make sure they feel listened to, heard, mm-hmm. that you have good dialogue with them, that things are open and honest, mm-hmm. and that you don't have all the answers, that you really need to hear your kids and respect them. If you missed it last time, get the app, download it, listen in with us. There was so much good content last time. And, you know, here at Focus on the Family, we're here to help you through that journey. That's why we publish this book, Middle School, The Inside Story. Here's the great part that Cynthia and Sue, the byline, which is what kids tell us but don't tell you. They did a bunch of research. They're both school teachers. They went out, talked to students. Where are they at? What are they feeling? What are they sensing? Mm-hmm. And we're going to cover the other part of that today. Sue and Cynthia, welcome back to Focus on the Family. Good to have you again.
2: Good to be here. Thank you.
1: Well, let's get rolling. I mean, I think we piqued the interest last time. I remember those middle school years, and they were just so unique. Let me say it that way. Cynthia, what are some tips for parents who are trying to communicate with middle schoolers? I've heard parents describe it like, I'm from Earth and my middle schooler is from Mars. It's like we're talking a different language. We don't really connect. We don't communicate. So how do we as the adult do a better job in creating a way for that to happen in a healthier direction?
2: One of my favorite stories that they told us, and I think we were both a little bit surprised, but we said, you know, your parents worry that they don't know what's going on in your life and they're not sure who you're friends are, and you don't want to talk to them, you don't want to tell them what it is. And one honest middle schooler said, well, if you really want the tip, he said, volunteer to be the carpool driver, and then don't say anything, don't react, don't say anything, and pretty soon everybody forgets you're there and you find out a whole lot of stuff, and don't react to it. And we found out that really works.
1: Well, how can it not work? But, you know, some of the parents, let's face it, we all have temperaments. I can just envision a parent, mom or dad, who feels this burden to correct, to teach, to admonish. I mean, it's part of what we do. And you're telling me not to say a word? Cynthia, how do I do that? How do you catch yourself as the adult and frame that emotional moment to say, okay, bite your tongue, especially if that's hard for you?
2: Well, sure, but Sue makes a good point when she tells her parents, look, you're moving from parent to manager in some ways. You used to do all the telling, what you wear, where you go, but when you get into middle school, it really becomes more a management.
1: You talk in the book about, you know, these moments of, I don't know, reflection. But one is where you recommend a parent respond appropriately if their child complains about the amount of homework they have. What child does not complain? I mean, I'm thinking that's every parent. So when that child complains, I've got so much homework to do tonight, what's a good thing to say as the parent?
3: Oh, I remember that feeling, or which is empathy, right?
1: Yeah.
3: And I just preach empathy all the time.
1: As opposed to what?
3: As opposed to, well, you better get started.
1: Yeah, you gonna do that before dinner?
3: Yeah, or right, you better do that before you go outside.
2: Well, it's gotta get done. So you better. You don't have a choice if you want to get that grade.
3: It's the same thing I want my husband to say if I come home and say, "Do you have a lot of work tonight?" I want him to say, "Well, you better do it now."
1: Yeah, that's
3: I want him to say,
1: ouch. That's a great tonal quality yeah, to run it through.
3: I want him to have some empathy and say, "That's a bummer."
1: Yeah.
3: Do you need a snack first? Can I get you something? Boy, a 13-year-old would appreciate that too.
1: Tone. Yeah, one is far more encouraging, the other more directive, commanding, demanding, right?
3: And one communicates understanding.
1: Yeah. Boy, that's good.
2: And you're trying to model that.
1: Yeah.
2: So that's how they'll pick up how to treat others.
1: Okay, Cynthia, here's the bomb question. What are the most common mistakes parents tend to make in communicating with their middle schoolers? And you have a list. I got it in front of me.
2: Okay,
1: let me hit it and you can respond. Interrupting, downplaying feelings, yelling, using always and never, not really listening, belittling in front of others, being judgmental, solving their problems, being sarcastic. Let me get these. Check, check, check. Okay, yep, I think I did all of those. And I thought I was a pretty good parent, but this is convicting.
3: And we've spent a lot of years making sure they're happy. And it's hard to give up that feeling of, I need to make you happy all the time.
1: Yeah.
3: And they don't want that. They don't want you to solve their problems. Yeah. They want you to understand what they're going through.
1: And hopefully a wise spouse, you're not saying, yeah, every time she does this, she breaks a glass. Right. I mean, that's not right. The way we speak in marriage.
3: They're very much responding like adults. And I think that's where the tension comes with parents and middle schoolers, is they're still thinking of them as five-year-olds. And they're feeling very much like adults. Middle schoolers are inside.
1: Well, and I think that's probably the biggest aha of this whole program today and last time, is just you have to start treating them like adults, right? And it's time, and that's the best outcome you could have. Mm-hmm. How can parents, Sue, I'll aim this at you, how can parents help erase the stress of kids who are nervous about the transition from elementary school to junior high? Boys, let's put this in a boys' context and girls.
2: Yeah.
1: The frightening thing going from sixth grade to seventh grade is PE. Because now you're getting dressed, you're putting on certain garments in PE, you're going out. I mean, I remember one of my first experiences going from junior high to high school. And this guy, as an experiment of his, I'm standing behind him. And Glenn was his name, and he's a friend, and he's a believer now. He wasn't then. Thank you, Glenn. But he was standing in front of me, and he was a grade ahead of me. And he was a swimmer. He had muscles where I had no muscles. And he turned as he was talking to another guy and punched me right in the sternum. And it cracked my sternum. And it was so out, like, why did you just do that? And he continues to talk to the guy going, see, he's a freshman. He hasn't filled out yet like we have. We're more filled out. I was like just his hanging skeleton there. But that's the kind of thing you dread as a boy, is now you're the object of a science experiment at PE class about how you're not as developed as the other guy.
3: And I think it's good for dads to say, this is what I looked like in sixth grade, but look what I look like in 10th grade. Lie low. I mean, that's not bad advice, especially if you're a lower classman. Lie low, but it does get better. Or find even pictures of professional athletes. Here's what they look like at 13. Here's what they look like at 20. Hang in there. We'll get better. I think that's a huge message for middle schoolers, especially junior high. Hang in there.
1: You're not always going to look like this. And this is just part of the growth process. And some boys are going to be bigger. Now explain, like the girls, I'll let you explain that, because there's a lot going on for them. Other girls are developing more quickly. It's obvious. And they're feeling like, am I ever going to get there? And, you know, just describe what girls are dealing with.
3: And I think the first thing always is, I remember that. I remember that feeling, looking around, your bodies aren't the same as everybody else. Wait it out. And even maybe, you know, it's not too young to talk about some kind of a simple, age-appropriate makeover. Let's talk about what good colors are for you. Something that's really innocuous, as opposed to emphasizing your body shape or something, but what are colors that look good on you? What are lengths that look good on you? Are you more comfortable in skirts or pants? But they're going to be constantly comparing themselves to everybody else.
1: How much of that are we demonstrating or illustrating for our kids?
3: Mm-hmm.
1: You know, how much time do we spend in front of the mirror getting our makeup on?
3: And
1: now
3: how many comments do
1: moms,
3: we make?
1: But dads,
3: oh, I wish I could lose 50 pounds. I would look so much better.
1: Yeah, so
3: watch
1: true.
3: What you say. Yeah, good point.
1: That's so true. Cynthia, we mentioned homework, but let's bring this back. I remember Trent and I, we had such a battle, because he was really bright. He's finishing his master's in biochemistry. He wants to go on for a PhD in neuro research. But in high school, it's like, I already get A's on the test. Why do I need to do the homework? And we would say, well, 50% of your grade is based on the homework being completed. I know, but I'm good with a C.
3: Yeah.
1: And I know the concepts, and it's kind of boring to do the homework. We battled that all along. Then he got to college, knocked out of the park. I mean, he's up there at like a 3.95 all the way through. So like he knew his desires and knew what he needed to do.
2: Right.
1: And it was hard to budge him. I would say we struggled all the way through to senior year.
2: Well, you know, the important question is, what's the point, right?
1: Yeah, that is the...
2: What's the point? But teachers, they don't go along with that, because they, a lot of times, well, the point is you have to get this and this and this and this in order to get your grades. That's very frustrating to a kid who says, why should I have to do 25 practice problems when I already know I'm going to get an A on the test? And it's a true question.
1: Yeah.
2: And it's a legitimate question. And there's no real good solid answer other than we need to change some things. I can remember working with King Schools once, and a gal who was really, really sharp, fifth grade, sixth grade in that middle school area, she already knew she was going to go to Bryn Mawr and she was going to do all these things. She was just sharp. And one day, she was especially sharp in math. But one day, she just told the teacher, I'm not going to do the homework. And he says, you can't get an A if you don't do the homework.
1: Right.
2: I don't care. He said, it's going to ruin your whole grade point average. I don't care. I don't understand why I have to do this. And so the teacher and I talked, and I said, well, what if you asked her, what if you just tried it and said, how about you do as many answers, or as many questions on the homework as you think you need to do in order to prove that you're going to get an A on the test? And then...
1: Oh, that's good.
2: And if she gets a night, she promises to get a 95% or higher on the test, or go back and do more of those problems. And he said, well, but they tried it. And sometimes she did 30 problems, and sometimes she did 3. But he said she got an A.
1: And it does show you need some insight into your child,
2: right,
1: and their learning styles. And that's a whole nother book that you,
2: right,
1: wrote, How Your Kids Learn.
2: Right.
1: And, you know, that's so important as well.
0: Well, this is Focus on the Family with Jim Daly, and our guests today are Cynthia Tobias and Sue Acuna, and they've collaborated on a book that is essential if you have kids who are approaching the teen years, if they're preteens, middle school, The Inside Story, What Kids Tell Us But Don't Tell You. Get a copy from us here at the ministry, and when you're online doing that, be sure to take our free parenting assessment, which helps you understand where you're at in your parenting journey and maybe some things that you can work on. These and other resources are going to be found at focusonthefamily.com/broadcast.
1: Cynthia, let me ask you some of the red flags we should be aware of when our kids are going into junior high and their time in junior high, because emotionally, intellectually, things can change because of the environmental pressure on a child. An extroverted child can become quite sullen and withdrawn if there's things going on that we don't even know. So what are some of those red flags we need to pay attention to?
2: This is where I really learned a lot from Sue, because I was teaching high school. I was used to dealing with high school kids who've kind of past some of those marks, but Sue has a really good handle of it, and I learned a lot.
1: Well, Sue, fill it in.
3: I think two things parents really learn about are depression and eating disorders. So things I watch for would be kids who withdraw more than usual. Kids want their own space, but if they're constantly alone and they won't answer your questions, what's going on? Nothing. I don't want to talk about it. That's a concern. If it keeps happening. I mean, maybe they're having a bad day, but if this is going on for weeks and you can see their eating habits have changed, maybe they're not eating at all, then you know something's really wrong.
1: Yeah.
3: One sure sign of an eating disorder is like wearing big baggy clothes or taking little nibbly bites. You have to be aware. And for parents today, a lot of times that means coming off your phone and really taking a look at your kid and see what's going on.
1: And being engaged. Mm-hmm. Maybe not affirming how skinny they are.
0: Hmm.
3: Or even commenting on it. My daughter-in-law has taught me, make no comments about your weight or anybody else's weight. Just don't even make it a topic.
1: Wow, that's good.
3: That's really different from how we grew up, huh?
1: You know, one of the things that, again, with social media is new, and I'm not sure we as parents know how to manage this well, and we're hearing more about it, and it puts a lot of fear into us as parents, is kids that are taken into a friend group and then they're bullied, and then even, you know, where comments are made, you should just kill yourself, and you know, a handful of kids have done it, and it gets into the news. Obviously it's horrible, but how do you have that kind of a discussion with your daughter or your son about what can occur in that cyber world and the pain in it and the viciousness of it? I mean, we don't want to heap a bunch of anxiety under our children, but how do we manage that
3: Odds are pretty good that they know someone who has already gone through this. And that would be a good, more neutral question to ask. Hey, do you know any of your friends who have been bullied online or who are really depressed about it? And then they can start talking about it, which gives you a chance to talk about what we should do if that ever happens to you. Mm. And like I said, it's hard to admit that you're being bullied, but even to come and say, I don't like what this person is saying. But also, parents need to monitor phone use. This is one of the hardest things for parents, is to not let them take their phone, their smartwatch, their iPad into the bedroom without some rules and some limitations. Yeah. You wouldn't let a stranger show up at your door and say, I want to go talk to your daughter in her bedroom. You wouldn't let that happen. But she could absolutely do that on her phone.
1: Yeah.
2: And one of the things about suicide, the discoveries I made, both as being a police officer, but then also with the kids, a lot of times at that age, they don't think it's actually permanent. They think they're going to kill themselves and everybody will be sorry, and then they'll come back and everything will be okay.
1: Wow. Because,
2: and I was blown away by that. But there is that mentality out there. If you haven't, as a parent, talked to them and established that relationship, especially with Christ and, yeah, and with eternity, and, you know, they may just decide, well, I'll just kill myself and they'll be sorry, and then I'll come back when I feel like it.
1: Yeah, building up that plan and purpose. This is a good place to mention our counseling department. Mm-hmm. This is a very serious topic, but it is present, and we wanted to make sure we at least touch on that. So if you're struggling in any area of the parenting journey, especially around the middle school years, but any form or shape in your parenting, give us a call. We have free counselors. They'll talk with you for 30 to 60 minutes and give you some perspective. They may even refer to a counselor in your area that you could pick up the discussion with. So know that that's here. That's part of what donors fund at Focus on the Family. Take advantage of it to make sure that you have some perspective. Let me throw this question out here. Discipling your children can look very different at different stages. I mean, you know, elementary school, you got the little book and you're trying to do things. What does middle school discipleship look like within the family?
2: You model it. This is where it's really important. I know growing up, my sister and I, we had at supper time, after supper, we always had a devotional book and the scripture when we prayed. My dad was adamant about that. And when we went through even the real awkward time, that was an anchor. And that's really important. The other thing that I found was interesting, Sue talked about, you know, when parents, the middle schoolers pull away, and they don't want to have hugs, and they don't want to have all that
1: kid stuff.
2: She said, but they still do desperately want the touch and need the touch. So you can sometimes sit on the couch and just let your leg sort of touch theirs.
1: Yeah.
2: And nobody says anything, no big deal, but it's still a connection that says, I see you, I love you, I'm not going to bug you, but you're still really important to me.
1: Yeah. Speak to a minute, kind of broadly, to the elementary parenting, the middle school parenting, and the high school parenting. You guys, you know, you taught, I think, two of those, with Cynthia, you with high school teaching, Sue with junior high. So when we've kind of touched on it, but really to be black and white for parents, maybe they have their kids in elementary school right now. What does that look like as they move through? Very concrete things like in junior high, your parenting needs to shift. You've touched on it, but here at the end, I want to make sure parents are grabbing it so that they understand. High school is yet another kind of distancing to allow them independence, making good decisions, etc. So go for it, Sue.
3: Yesterday, Cynthia mentioned that you want to become more of a manager. So imagine you're training a new employee. Elementary school, you've got to tell them everything. They don't know anything. Middle school, junior high, they're starting to get it. You can kind of check in with them, have some guidelines. High school, you've got to let them try it on their own, but you're still there as their fail-safe if something goes wrong.
1: Yeah.
3: So you've got to slowly back away, like we said, work yourself out of a job. Give them some independence. Let them try it. Be there when it goes wrong. Be there to hold them together.
1: Again, this gives you structure in how to think about doing this. So it's not just emotional. It's not flippant as the parent. Do it because I told you so. I mean, that's a terrible thing to say.
2: In fact, one of the biggest complaints was they interrupt me, and they won't. They get mad if I interrupt them, or they're looking at their phone and they're talking to me, and I'm starting to tell them something, and they just interrupt me. And that it's that modeling. The other thing I wanted to say, which is really obvious but really important, middle schoolers, they need more sleep.
1: Yeah.
2: They have to have sleep. And we start school with the bus picking them up at 6 a.m. Mm-hmm. And it's difficult because the lack of sleep affects everything.
1: And they're growing. I mean, that's why
2: they're
1: need to sleep.
2: Yes.
1: The growth is going on.
0: Yeah. And you know, Cynthia, you're mentioning modeling. Mm-hmm. This has come up a couple of times in the conversation. But just real quick, talk to the parent that thinks my job really is going to be awesome when I'm cool to my kids in middle school.
1: I want to be the cool versus the parent.
0: Yeah, I want to be the cool parent.
1: Interesting.
2: Well, just again, switch that. Do you think it's cool when your kids act like that? Is that what you really want them to be acting like? It doesn't make sense.
0: Okay.
1: Yeah.
0: So don't try to be cool. Be the adult in the room.
2: No, they think you're a dork. You're trying to be cool.
3: Well, and if you ask them, whose parent is cool? Oh, so-and-so's parent. Well, what makes them cool? Then you know.
0: Excellent.
3: And they'll say things like they know when not to use our language. They understand our language, but they know when not to use it. Or they don't try and dress like us, but they don't dress dorky. Kids will tell you what you need to know to be cool.
1: Let me ask you this. Even though it might not seem like your junior higher wants to engage you, Barna Research and others says that my parents' influence is what's most important to me. Mm-hmm. I mean, it seems like counterintuitive, right? Because they're so connected to friends and culture at that time that they're trying to kind of get through all that. But again, the research is showing us that kids believe the most important relationship in their life is their parents, still, even through high school. I mean, most of us are going, what? That doesn't make sense. But it shows you that core connection, doesn't it?
3: I know we're both thinking the same thing here. Our point is they will always need you, but they need you differently. They
1: Not
3: don't
1: less,
3: need
1: differently.
3: Differently.
1: That's
3: they
1: good.
3: Don't need as much control. They need more understanding. They still need guidance. They absolutely still need your comfort and reassurance.
1: Yeah. I don't know about everybody watching and listening, but I tend to learn by my mistakes and by other people's mistakes. I mean, I observe that and say, okay, I don't want to repeat that. If I can keep from repeating that. You had a mom come up to you after a seminar, Cynthia. It fits this category for me because she was so frustrated with her rebellious teen daughter. How did that conversation go, and what did you say?
2: She was ultra frustrated. She said, I just don't understand. My daughter doesn't do anything I say, and I've told her over and over again what she's supposed to do, and she doesn't do it. She doesn't do what I tell her to, and I am the boss, and she won't respect me, and she won't do it. She said, I've just about had it. Can you tell me? She said, and stopped. See that girl over there standing? And I looked, and there's this arms folded, sullen girl. She goes, that's my daughter. Can you tell me how to make her love me again? Is there a point of no return? Hopefully not. But you can't make your kids love you again. You can't. You have to earn it, and you have to do a lot of the things we're talking about here, and especially the barking orders, the doing that, it doesn't work.
1: You know, I want to be mindful of that parent that may be going, oh my goodness, that's me. That's what I've done. What can they do differently now after hearing this? They feel that conviction. Conviction's a good thing. What can they do so differently now, tonight?
3: Admit it to your child.
1: What does that sound like? Play that out for me.
3: I think maybe I've been a little bit too bossy and not giving you enough credit for what you're capable of doing. So if you want me to change one thing, just give me one thing, because I can't completely change myself. But what's one thing you would like me to do differently? And then wait. Parents have a tendency to want to answer their own questions. So they'll say, what can I do differently? Do you want me to do this? Do you want me to do that? Ask the question and wait. And at first they might say nothing. No, I really think there's something. Just wait. Silence is a huge tool for building communication. Just wait.
2: And there's one really short word you can listen for and make this agreement with your child to say, if I say something that's really off, or, you know, just say, ouch.
1: Yeah.
2: I don't understand why you can't just do what I tell you to do. Ouch.
1: That's
2: what,
1: good.
2: What did I, then you get, I didn't mean it. You know, I just, let's do a do-over.
1: Yeah. I like that.
2: Yeah.
1: Yeah. It's kind of a catch word to say, okay, this isn't going in a good way. It hurts. I like that. I might use that even with my 20 somethings now. This has been so good, and I want to encourage you that there's more. The book is full of material, things we weren't able to touch on. Excellent stuff. Also, we have the 7 traits of effective parenting assessment that I'd love to have you take. It's absolutely free. It takes probably about 7 to 10 minutes. Mm-hmm. It'll show you the things that you're doing well and some areas to improve in. There'll be some resources recommended that can help you in those weaker spots. But what a great assessment to be able to do and to be able to know what I need to strengthen my parenting skills in. That's a good thing to do. And of course, picking up the book is another good thing to do. Middle school, the inside story, what kids tell us but don't tell you. And if you make a gift of any amount, we'll send you the book as our way of saying thank you for being part of the ministry. You can do that monthly or a one-time gift. Also, don't forget our Caring Christian Counselors are here to help you. If you're hitting the wall and you've heard this, maybe you feel guilty and you don't know what to do now, call our counseling team. They'll set up a time to get back with you, and they'll walk you through some additional things you can do. In terms of supporting the ministry, last year alone, we helped 80,000 parents through a crisis. Do you want to be part of that? Why don't we work on hitting 100,000 for next year? So join us in this journey, helping parents to build a home that loves the Lord, they love each other. Won't we have a better culture if that's the case? Mm. I think the answer is yes.
0: Yeah, donate monthly as you can, or make a one-time gift of any amount, and we'll send the book by Cynthia and Sue called Middle School, The Inside Story, What Kids Tell Us But Don't Tell You. 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
1: Cynthia and Sue, thanks again for being with us. 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Thank you.
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0: Well, coming up next time, I wonder if you're ready for storms in your marriage.
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6: Some of the best conversations happen around a table outside. Paper plates, melting ice, somebody waving away a mosquito and finishing a sentence anyway. Nobody trying to impress anybody. Just people being honest. There's something good about that. Because a lot of us carry around the idea that we have to clean ourselves up before we come to God. Better attitude, better habits, better spiritual resume. But Jesus never waited for polished people. He met people in ordinary places. At tables, on roads, by the water, in homes full of interruptions and imperfect people. That still matters now. Maybe the reason you felt far from God isn't that He moved. Maybe you started believing you had to become someone else before He'd meet with you. He's not asking for a performance. He's asking for honesty, a real prayer, a real need, a heart that says, Lord, I need you. That's enough to begin. It always has been. 91.5 and 102.7, The Word.
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11: Let us run with endurance the race that is set before us, looking to Jesus, the founder and perfecter of our faith. One day, Pharisees accused Jesus of casting out demons using Satan's power. Jesus replied, "A house divided against itself cannot stand." That reasoning left them speechless, and so they plotted to destroy him. Today, public opinion turns against Jesus. From the Moody Church in Chicago, this is Running to Win with Dr. Erwin Lutzer, whose clear teaching helps us make it across the finish line. Pastor Lutzer is showing us portraits of Christ in a series he's calling Come and See Jesus. Pastor, it's clear that darkness can't stand it when light comes to dispel it. Give us a roadmap of where we're going in Come and See His Enemies.
12: Well, Dave, one of the things that we're going to see with clarity is that Jesus is constantly dividing people. By that I mean, he creates controversy, of course, because of his claims, because of his miracles, and some people accept that, and many don't. We here at Running to Win are deeply committed to Jesus Christ, believing that he is the Son of God and he is the one who came to redeem us. So we love to proclaim the gospel. In other words, we are committed to him who is called and who called himself the light of the world. If you've been listening to Running to Win and you have appreciated this ministry, let me tell you, it is because of people just like you who have made an investment so that this ministry is able to extend itself around the world. Now, we know that you have many different opportunities to give to Christian ministries, but would you pray about the possibility of helping us? Many of you already do, but there may be others. You've never connected with us, even though you are blessed by this ministry. Here's what you can do. Go to rtwoffer.com. And I want to emphasize that during this month, we have special donors who have said that they are willing to double any gift that is given. What an opportunity to maximize your contribution. 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I'm going to be giving you that contact info again following this message because I must emphasize it's because of people just like you that we can go around the world shining the light of Christ.
13: One day Jesus said to his disciples, "Who do men say that I am?" They said, "Well, some say John the Baptist, one of the prophets." And then he said, "Who do you say that I am?" He didn't say, "Now tell me, do you like me? What do you think of the miracles that I perform? Pretty good, huh?" He said, "Who do you say that I am?" He was asking about his person. And I want you to know today that your answer to that question determines your eternity. Who do you say that he is? 12th chapter of the book of Matthew, what's happening is this: Jesus performs a wonderful miracle. Matthew chapter 12, verse 22. And those around him are trying to figure out who he is. They're trying to answer that question, "Who do you say that I am?" It says in Matthew chapter 12, verse 22, "Then a demon-oppressed man who was blind and mute was brought to him, and he healed him so that the man spoke and saw." The man had two problems. First of all, he had a demonic problem. He was demonically oppressed, maybe even possessed. And there are some of you who are listening to this message who understand those words very clearly, because you are in the same situation, filled with condemnation and self-hatred. And some of you have battled evil spirits, or may be battling them. The other problem with this man is he couldn't speak. Jesus healed both problems, and it was verifiable. They could see it there. And verse 23, all the people were amazed and said, "Can this be the Son of David?" They're trying to figure out who Jesus was. That expression, "Son of David," actually is a messianic title. What they're saying is, could this be the Messiah? Some of you may be asking that question. Some of you should be asking that question. Is this the Messiah? The Pharisees, and those were the religious elite, we often put them in bad light, but they were trying to do their best in many situations, but they really hated Jesus. And I'll tell you why they didn't like him. First of all, because he trampled on some of their pet traditions. They didn't like that. The other thing was, Jesus sometimes spoke to them with such a sense of, what shall we say? Jesus judged them. I mean, you know, he called them hypocrites. He pointed out the sin in their hearts, and they didn't like that. So they begin to panic here, because you have an uprising of people who are at least questioning, is this the Son of David? Could it be that this is the Messiah? And so these Pharisees, when they see this happening, they're in a situation where they make up an explanation for what they saw. And this is what they said. I'm in verse 24. It is only by Beelzebul, the prince of demons, that this man casts out demons. Wow, Beelzebul, or Beelzebub, as it is sometimes written, is a Canaanite deity and actually stood for Satan. So they're saying, the miracle that you have just seen, and nobody could deny that a miracle had happened, the miracle that we've just seen is actually done by the devil. The devil cast out these evil spirits, and it is the devil who caused the mute to be able to speak. They're pretty desperate, actually, at that point. Jesus, in this context, gives some reasons why that conclusion is false. And if you think that that conclusion is right, I want you to know today that it is false. And the reasons that Jesus gives to this people to believe in him is the same reason why you and I should believe on him. First of all, the first reason, and I've titled it, "A Kingdom Must Be Unified." Maybe not said in the best way, but that's the essence of it. Notice what Jesus said in verse 25. By the way, Jesus knowing their thoughts. Did you know that Jesus knows your thoughts today? Some of you, God bless you. You have come with open minds and hearts, and you've said, "Oh Lord, speak to me." Some of you have come sort of as if to say, "I wonder how boring this is going to be." And others of you maybe have come and said, "There's no way that I'm going to believe on this Jesus. I've rejected him before, and this is going to be the same old story." And Jesus knows your thoughts. He says to them, "Every kingdom divided itself is laid waste, and no city or house divided itself will stand. And if Satan casts out Satan, he has divided himself. How then will his kingdom stand?" You know, the devil does many destructive things. He overreaches and actually harms himself by his overreach. He is oftentimes the master of chaos. He absolutely loves chaos. And sometimes there's chaos in his kingdom. And sometimes he even will fake exorcism, pretending that he's casting out a demon. Certainly that happens with false teachers who go through certain incantations and they pretend that they're casting out demons, and it appears as if it's working, but it's not really working. Now here's Christ's point. Don't miss it. He's saying that not even the devil, or let me put it positively, even the devil is smart enough to know that he can't be the one casting out his own demons, or his kingdom is going to collapse. Even he knows that when there's civil war within his own kingdom, that he's going to be weakened and not be able to take on any attempt to take on Jesus Christ and the church. So the devil is not going to cast out devils, said Jesus. And that's true, isn't it? The miracle that Jesus performed was so direct, so verifiable, so unique, so unquestionable that they couldn't deny that. And to say that somehow Satan was doing what Jesus was doing was utter foolishness. It was an act of desperation by those who were committed to not believing. In fact, Jesus takes them a little further in this discussion and says to them in verse 27, "And if I cast out demons by Beelzebub," or Beelzebul, "by whom do your sons cast them out? They will be your judges. But if it is by the Spirit of God that I cast out demons, then the kingdom of God has come to you." You see, they had their own, the Jewish community in those days had their own exorcists. They would go through these incantations and cast out devils, and I don't know whether or not it was working. I have no way of knowing. But Jesus is saying, go to them and ask them by whose authority they cast out demons. If they say of the devil, which they would never say, they would be condemning themselves. Obviously, they would not say that. If they say that they're doing it by God's power, then why should you be critical of me and say that I'm not doing it by God's power? In other words, if you go to them and ask them, it will undercut your own criticism. That's what Jesus is saying. So the first reason that they should believe is to know that the devil can't do what Jesus did. He would never do what Jesus did. Jesus is not from Satan, but from God. Second reason, and I'm calling this, I guess, that a house must be guarded. Jesus goes on and says in verse 29, "Or how can someone enter a strong man's house and plunder his goods? Unless he first binds the strong man, then indeed he will plunder his house." I want you to imagine that there's a hostage taker who's grabbed some children, thrown them in the house, and now he's holding them hostage, and he's threatening to kill them if any of the police get to him. Sometimes that happens, as you know. Now, the police just can't go in and say, "Oh, well, we're just going to walk in on this sunny day in Chicago and release the children. It's no problem." No, no, no, no, no. The strong man, the hostage taker, has to be arrested. He has to be neutralized. He has to be bound. He has to be taken care of. And then once he is taken care of, why, then indeed the police can go and they can take the children and reunite them with their family. Now, Jesus is saying, in light of the fact that I'm doing so much damage to Satan's kingdom, and the damage is extensive, that I'm actually casting out demons and delivering people from that, and also that I am able to take mute people and people with these disabilities and cause them to be able to speak and to see and all the other miracles, in light of that, don't you see that I must be stronger than the enemy who is holding them bound? Don't you see that I am able to crush the strong man, the hostage taker, and set captives free? You ought to know that I've triumphed over Satan. And Jesus has triumphed over Satan. Already then he had power over Satan, just in terms of power. And then after the cross, he not only had power, but he had moral authority, having destroyed Satan's ability to claim certain rights. And so Jesus says, you have to understand here that I have bound the strong man. I've gotten to those whom he took hostage, and that proves I'm stronger than the hostage taker. There's a third reason that Jesus goes into here, and that is that he's saying that a ruler must be served. Once again, I've not said this as well as I should, but the whole idea, I think it's better to simply say, the myth of neutrality. Notice what Jesus said in verse 30. Whoever is not with me is against me, and whoever does not gather with me scatters. The imagery there is the ancient imagery of the way in which they had at harvest. What happened is you took the harvest, you took the grain, and cattle perhaps stepped on it and helped to crush it and to thresh it. And then you threw it up and you threw it in the air and the chaff blew away and you kept the grain. What Jesus is saying is, he who's not gathering in the harvest and helping me do it, he's the one who's just letting all the grain blow in the wind and to blow it away instead of keeping it. So either you are for me or you are against me. This idea of being neutral is impossible. I want to say this clearly, and that is that if you do not belong to God, you are God's enemy. You're God's enemy. There's no neutrality there regarding Jesus. And so what Jesus is speaking about is the fact that you can't think that you're neutral, kind of. In order to illustrate the seriousness of it, Jesus now goes on and talks about an unpardonable sin. This is very serious business, folks. Verse 31, therefore I tell you, every sin and blasphemy will be forgiven people, but the blasphemy against the Spirit will not be forgiven. And whoever speaks a word against the Son of Man will be forgiven, but whoever speaks against the Holy Spirit will not be forgiven, either in this age or in the one to come. There is a sin for which there is no forgiveness. I suppose that everyone who's ever heard of the unpardonable sin at some point in their life thinks that they have committed it. Here I am, I'm a boy of 11 or 12, riding my bicycle at the back of our house one Easter Sunday afternoon. It's amazing how you remember some things with real clarity. And I had what I deemed to be some very blasphemous thoughts against Jesus. And I'll never forget the turmoil that I was in for days, wondering whether I had committed the unpardonable sin. I wish that I had kept all of the letters that have been sent me throughout the years of people who believe that they have committed the unpardonable sin. I have some of them. I was going to read a few of them to you today, but I don't think that we'll take time to do that because you probably know already what those letters say. They say something like this, like one man said, Saturday evening, 3 weeks ago, I committed the unpardonable sin. I was angry and I blasphemed God, and now I have to deal with the devil. Do you think that I can be forgiven? And then there are those who commit this sin or that sin, and they ask the question of whether or not forgiveness is possible for this sin or that sin. Have they committed the unpardonable sin? Well, let's look at this with a little bit of care.
14: Well, my friend, this is Pastor Lutzer. You certainly are going to have to listen to Running to Win next time to find an answer to the questions that I just raised. But I want to let you know that if you desire that your sin be forgiven, whatever it is, it can be forgiven. More of that in the next episode. But we here at Running to Win desire that the entire world know that forgiveness is available to all those who believe the gospel and who are trusting Jesus Christ. And we could not expand this ministry were it not for people just like you. From my heart, I want to thank the many of you who support this ministry. We have a very special offer during the month of August. Some friends have said that they are willing to match any gift given during this month. Imagine that. Imagine doubling your gift. I sure hope that you have a pen or pencil handy because I want to give you some contact info. 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
11: It's time for another chance for you to ask Pastor Lutzer a question about the Bible or the Christian life. Sometimes being nice to a family member can make you wish you'd never done so. That's the case with this listener who says, "I have a brother who takes advantage of me. For example, he totaled his car and received money from the insurance company, but instead of buying another one, he borrows mine. Since I have another car, I can do without the one he's using, but he refuses to pay the insurance and the upkeep, even though he has a good job. I really can't talk to him about it because he's a very angry person, always judging, always criticizing. I want to have a good relationship with him and his wife, but this car incident is but one example of their selfishness and lack of consideration for other members of the family. Frankly, I've had enough."
13: Well, my friend, I am not surprised that you've had enough. I think I too would have had enough. I'm going to give you an idea here that is somewhat radical, and I wonder if you can pull it off. I don't know how old the car is that you're letting him use, but if you can find it within your heart, I would suggest that you give him the car, put it in his name, and then have a talk with him and his wife and simply say this: "Look, we have been generous with you. I'm going to give you this car. I want it in your name, and it is yours, but you are no longer going to use us. You are no longer going to manipulate us. And we must recognize here that we've done what we could to help you, but you can't depend upon us anymore to bail you out of difficult situations." Now, in that instance, that will force him to take care of the car. He's going to have to pay the insurance. He's going to have to pay the upkeep, and so forth, and you will have washed your hands of any further responsibility in his life because you're going to have made the issues clear. Remember this, there are some people that you can't reconcile with, and it seems as if your angry brother and his wife are those kinds of people. Very difficult, very unthankful, very demanding, very manipulative, and very difficult to deal with. Now you say, "Pastor Lutzer, we can't afford to give him the car." Well, in that instance, you do need to draw the line. You need to tell him that he has a certain length of time, maybe a month or something, and after that, you want your car back, and you're going to insist that you get the car back. Now, if he becomes angry, if he becomes judgmental, if he becomes critical, don't worry about it. This is not your fault. This is his responsibility. Because you cannot be accountable for the reaction of your brother and his wife. The book of Proverbs is filled with descriptions of the fool. One of those descriptions is that a fool does not listen to others. A fool uses other people. A fool never learns from experiences. A fool will always repeat the same stupidity. And really, the best way to deal with them, if possible, is to remove yourself from them because they never learn. Well, this has been a rather long answer, but I hope that you will be reconciled on this issue. I hope that the door to reconciliation is always open. But I'm not too hopeful based on what you've said. So, take some action. Don't continue to be used. It's not good for you. It's not good for him or his wife. God bless you.
11: I believe we've heard some of the wisdom of Solomon in that answer, Dr. Lutzer. Thank you so much. If you'd like to hear your question answered, you can go to our website at rtwoffer.com and click on Ask Pastor Lutzer or call us at 1-888-218-9337. That's 1-888-218-9337. 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

0: socialist Zoran Mamdani promised low-cost groceries, subsidized rent, free public transportation, an army of new social workers, and other freebies as a candidate. This summer, the public is carefully eyeing his plan to impose big box, state-funded grocery stores across New York. How should we evaluate all of this? The place to begin is with our fundamental principles of stewardship and accountability. Just last week, a group of small businesses, many of whom are immigrants to the United States, sued Mayor Mamdani over his grocery store plan. Why? Because New York is home to over 13,000 neighborhood grocery stores, known as bodegas. These independent mom-and-pop grocers operate across the entirety of New York. They fear that subsidized, state-run grocery stores will drive them out of business. For example, Mamdani's plan calls for a state-run mega grocery store in a neighborhood where there are five family businesses within a two-block radius. How can they compete when Mamdani plans to subsidize groceries by 30%? To be clear, taxpayers will fund the building of Mamdani's superstores. Taxpayers will also subsidize cheap groceries at Mamdani's superstores. Ensuring that people have access to food is an important common good. Civil government does have a role to play to ensure a baseline of public safety and the rule of law so that basic necessities are available. And it is true that we've seen inflation, and so we should be concerned about costs. But one has to wonder if all these freebies are about common good stewardship, or are they a campaign ploy to buy votes for the next election? We ought to begin by thinking about elements of stewardship, meaning cultivating common good approaches that are efficient, effective, accountable, and sustainable. We ought to also think about whether this or that government policy is in line with the basic American principle of limited government and the idea of sphere sovereignty. When it comes to effectiveness, there is no evidence that state-run grocery stores will cause a real rise in employment or better the lives of average citizens. Government intervention usually results in bureaucracies and bureaucratic procedures. Think about your most recent experience at the DMV. New York is an expensive place, but it is the ingenuity and competition between countless small, medium, and large businesses that innovates to provide for most New Yorkers' needs. The bodegas are the epitome of stewardship because they must count their costs every day. They are accountable to their customers and to market conditions. They provide a valuable service and demonstrate American pluck and determination. Only time will tell if they can withstand an attack by big government.
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6: 2 Corinthians chapter 4, verse 18 says, "So we fix our eyes not on what is seen, but on what is unseen. Since what is seen is temporal, but what is unseen is eternal." Hebrews chapter 11, verse 1 says, "Now faith is confidence in what we hope for and assurance about what we do not see." What I've discovered is that a lot of people allow their mental image of who they are and where they're going to be dictated by their circumstances instead of dictated by the Word of God. I'm not sure who or what has dictated your storyboard. But if your storyboard is not created in faith by the Word of God, then I know that your storyboard is not right.
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0: 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Mark is founding pastor of New Life Community Church in Chicago. 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It's titled, Love Stops for Healing.
1: Your spirit affects your soul affects your body affects your soul affects your spirit. We're all interconnected. It's what the doctors call, they refer to as, there's a line of medicine called psychosomatic medicine. Psych, comes from the intellect, our mind, psyche, and then soma refers to our body in the Latin. So psychosomatic, mind and body illness. 90% of people that go see the doctors go there because of some psychosomatic illness. Because at your job, they're cutting people back and your paycheck seems to get smaller where your bills seem to get bigger. And so you're stressed out about that and you're wondering and you start thinking the worst case scenarios. What if this happens? I'm going to lose my house and my car payment. And what if they let go of me? And so you're all stressed out because of it and you're anxious because of it. And listen, your body was made to handle stress in times of emergency, but your body was not engineered to constantly be under stress. When you're under stress, your body releases some chemicals that prepare you for an emergency. A car's coming your way, almost hits you, you jump out of the way and there's a rush of adrenaline. Have you ever felt that? Whoa, well, that was close. And you kind of feel kind of weird, like there's some, like a surge went through. That's adrenaline. And that's good. It's prepared you for an emergency. Your body's saying, "Oh, get ready!" It's like almost the airbags in the car. They prepare you for an emergency. But if you constantly have adrenaline going in your body because you're stressed out, your body wasn't engineered for that. So it releases chemicals in your body that suddenly your blood pressure's too high. Your palpitations are going too much. Why? Because it's physical and it's real, but it started in your soul because your soul is stressed and worried and now it's affected your body. Your spirit's tied in there as well. Your body is the physical, your soul is your emotions, mind, and your intellect. It's your personality, it's who you are. And then your spirit is the spiritual part of you that relates to God and the spirit world. You were born with body, soul, and spirit. Your body grows, your soul develops, and what happens with your spirit, you were born with a spirit because the only way that you can relate to God is in spirit. God is a spirit, and they that worship him must worship him in spirit and in truth. What happens when we're born is that our spirit is pure, clean. There's no problem with our spirit, but in time, because we have a sin nature, we start sinning against God, and what it does is it withers our spirit up, and our spirit dies, so to speak. And so now we're adult, we feel distant from God, we don't hear his voice anymore. When we're young, children, we're innocent, it seems like we believe easy, we hear God, we pray simply, and then we get older and it seems like God is far, God is distant. Why? Now sin has withered your spirit. It tells us in Ephesians chapter 2 that when you come to God, God makes your spirit alive. He quickens your spirit, he resurrects your spirit, and though suddenly, When you become born again and come to God, suddenly it feels like now you understand Scripture better. It seems like you can pray better. It seems like you're more aware of the spirit world. Why? Because you always had the spirit, but your spirit was dead inside of you, and now your spirit's alive inside of you. And so now your body, your soul, and your spirit are functioning together. The Spirit of God empowers your soul understands through the Word of God, and then your body obeys your soul and your spirit that are in line with God. That's how he created you. But what you need to understand also is that your spirit can allow other spirits to affect your soul and eventually affect your body. There are some diseases that did not start in the physical, they started in the spiritual. because we're all tied together. Now, not every disease is spiritual. Don't go tell me, Pastor, I got a cold. I got to rebuke that spirit of cold on me. No. You know, you probably just sneezed and something, got a virus. So not every cold you got to rebuke the devil over it, okay? Some people go to an extreme. But it's also foolish to believe that no physical disease has any tie to the spiritual. This woman, if she had been seen by merely a doctor, a physician, would probably have been diagnosed with Mary Strumpel disease. Mary Strumpel is a disease of the spine in which the only way to find relief from pain of a severe arthritis is that you have to sort of lean over, hunch a little bit, because if not, you're in severe pain. And as you walk hunched over, then it begins to fossilify your vertebrae. It begins to become stuck that way, and the only way to find more relief is if you bend over a little bit more. And then you walk around like that and have to bend a little bit more and a little bit more, and over the years, someone with this disease can end up almost totally doubled over, looking at the floor because their spine fuses that way and they are unable to straighten up. A doctor would have probably diagnosed this woman that way and tried to say, and say, there's no cure for what you have. This is an uncurable disease. But you see, when she encountered Jesus, Jesus understood the connection between the spirit, the soul, and the body. I believe in doctors. If you're sick, go to a doctor. You can come pray. I'll pray for you, or someone in the church will pray for you. But I'll say, we'll pray for you. Have you seen a doctor? I don't believe it's a lack of faith to go see a doctor. I believe God has a lot of ways of healing, and sometimes it's through medication. Sometimes it's through a doctor. So don't say, well, I haven't gone to the doctor yet because I don't want to violate my faith. I'm in severe pain. I said, go. Please go. And if you're studying to be a doctor, God bless you. Study. Do surgery and pray while you're doing surgery too. Incorporate both of them. But realize that not everything in life is solved just physically. Not everything in life is solved by just mentally. And not everything in life is solved just spiritually. They all tie into one another and we're affected by it. This woman had a physical ailment that's root was spiritual. We don't know what she opened herself to. We don't know how it came into her. But we know that a spirit affected her so that her body was contorted because of spiritual oppression within her life. Some of your personalities, you've been in bondage so long that some of your personality is actually warped because of bondage. It's not even who you are. You say, well, that's the way I am. No, that's not the way you are. That's what you've become because of your bondage and being warped, but that's not who God made you to be. You've been in compulsive addictive behavior so long, you're a great liar, manipulator, deceiver. Because you've been in bondage so long that people say, well, he's just a liar. No, you're not a liar. That's who your bondage has made you. That's who you've warped into, but that's not who God intended you, created you, made you to be. You're a different person warped by your bondage. Some of you have been angry and resentful for so long that you're just, people look at you and they just think you're an ornery, mean person. They must have think they were born that way. This might have been a bad day they were born on. They couldn't even get a dog to like them. Their mother had to hang meat around their neck so the dog would lick them. You know that? But I want to tell you that mean, angry person that you may see right now, I'm going to tell you, they weren't born that way. They're not made that way because what God makes, he makes good. But it's because you've been warped by the bondage of unforgiveness and resentment. Something happened to you and you're in chains, that bondage. You've been dragging it the rest of your life. You're angry at people, angry at authority, distrustful of getting close to anybody because you've been bound so long. Now your personality looks like someone that pushes people off. You come across as someone that's critical and crude and pushy and manipulative and use people, and people think that's who you are. But let me tell you, that's not who you are. That's a distortion. It's a warped distortion of who you really are. That's not you.
0: 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But first, as Moody Radio celebrates 100 years of ministry, we want to pause and thank God for the countless lives He's touched through His Word, not only here in the U.S., but around the world. 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And every once in a while, we're reminded that someone on the other side of the world is hearing the same life-changing truth you're hearing today. Listen to this note from Adam, a first-time listener in Mozambique. I am very glad we have the Bold Steps program, which is teaching us and informing us here in our village. Your programs have impacted our lives, and now we are transformed. As I am writing to you, I am a changed man all because of your program. So we urge you to continue giving us such lovely programs via Latala FM. Isn't that encouraging? For 100 years, God has been using Moody Radio to reach people with the hope of the gospel, and He's still changing lives today, one heart at a time. Thank you for being part of this ministry. Now, let's get back to today's message, Love Stops for Healing, as Mark continues in John chapter 4.
1: This woman had been bent over for 18 years so long that it had affected her body, soul, and spirit. Do you think that she wasn't affected by this? She was the kind of woman that you'd have to tug on your 9-year-old and say, stop staring. Every parent knows that, right? Don't look, don't look. Mommy, why is she like that? Why did it stop pointing, Junior? She couldn't look you in the eye. She couldn't greet you as a regular person. She couldn't hug her relatives or family. Maybe she was shy because she felt like everybody's going to ask me about this. Whatever it had done to her, it had caused her to be introverted, apart from others. It had affected her soul, her personality, her body had been all affected and shaped by this bondage in her life that wasn't really her. And when Jesus saw her, He wanted to bring wholeness to her entire being, an entire person. And I want you to understand this. That Jesus is aware of you before you're aware of Him. But His power is released only when you respond to Him. Listen to me. It says here, and I love this. Verse 12, when Jesus saw her. Oh, hello. When Jesus saw her. You see, Jesus sees us before we ever see Him. Jesus is intimately acquainted with your life before you are even aware of Him. Some of you have just become conscious recently of the presence of Jesus, thinking like, oh, I found Jesus. Listen, I know what you mean when you say that, but hey, Jesus wasn't lost. You didn't find Jesus. You discovered His presence. He's been there all the time. He's known you all the time. He's known your thoughts. He's known your weight. Oh, help us. He's known our age. He's known everything. The Bible says He's so intimately acquainted with you that He has the hairs on your head counted. Counted. I've kept them guessing a lot. 20,000, 19,000, 18,430, 17. I'm probably down to a few hundred now. I don't know, but man, it's changed a lot. But the Bible says that He knows us that well. He knows us that well. And I love this about this Jesus, that although He was in the synagogue, the woman didn't notice Him. He noticed the woman. Listen, Jesus is here and His power's around you all the time. The thing is, we live our life all acting like He's not there, but He is present here. He sees you. He knows you. He understands your heart. He knows what has warped you. He knows what has tied you. He is intimately acquainted with who you are. And when Jesus saw her, then Jesus spoke to her. I want you to see this. Listen. It says, when Jesus saw her, He called her forward and He said to her, woman. You see, Jesus saw her, and then he spoke words into her spirit. And when the voice of God, the words of God, encountered this woman, she had a choice. He called her forward. Woman, come forward. She had a choice. Do I want to be embarrassed by going forward and everybody looking at my disability? Can I really trust him? No, I think I'll stay in the back. Do I really want to respond? But here's what happened. The words of Jesus landed on a heart of faith. She was willing to believe and allow her belief to turn into obedience, and then her obedience to turn into action. When the words hit on faith, there's a dynamic combustion that leads us to obedience, and it's then that the power of God can be released into our lives, not before. The Bible says that Jesus went to his hometown of Nazareth and could do no miracles. Why? Because no one believed. We receive according to our expectation. You expect nothing, you receive nothing. Jesus went to his hometown and they said, well, there's Jesse. I mean, I know him. I know his mom. I know his dad. Isn't his dad's a carpenter, man? We grew up in the hood together. We played ball together. I mean, what? We're going to go and he's going to do something special? I doubt it. They were so familiar with Jesus that no one expected he would do anything. And so he did no miracles in their town. Why? Because no one believed. To them, he was just this kid they grew up with. A little different, a little special, good guy. But they didn't believe that he could do anything. And so nothing happened. You come here not expecting. Chances are, if you come here thinking, okay, well, I'm going to go there and sit down, hope the message is not long, throw a few bucks in the offering plate when it comes. And hopefully I'll hook up with so-and-so that's there, meet up with them, and see where we go to lunch afterwards. Let me see. Let's see. Kukulas, you know, Pindos, Giordano's. Home run is down, not far down. Okay, hopefully. You know, here's what happens. You come in with that mentality. You're going to leave here just with a few bucks less in your pocket that you threw into the offering plate, but with nothing in your soul. Just becomes a long lecture from some guy holding a book. But when you believe, you open up your heart to God and you say, God, I'm coming expecting that you have power to change what I cannot change. And expecting that when you touch me, God, and when you speak into my life, God, that the insurmountable becomes surmountable. That the impossible becomes possible because of you, O God. Yeah. Jesus called her forward. He said, woman, you are set free from your infirmity. And she's in front of him. And it says Jesus laid his hands on her. The touch of God now. He laid his hands on her, and as his hands were on her, suddenly she straightened up and did what she had been trying to do for years and could not do, and she began to praise God. Why? Oh, you don't think that she had tried to straighten herself out? You don't think that after coming home from some family gathering, she'd looked at her mirror and said, I don't care how painful this is, I'm going to straighten out. You don't think that she had tried and wept and cried under agony and tears, trying to straighten herself out, envisioning what she would look like if she could walk straight. But she could not do in her own power. She could not change herself. But it was the power of God. Where does that power come from? Listen, the power of Jesus comes from who he is, and his resurrection power now is here. When Jesus, if Jesus would have, Christ would have just died on the cross, he would have been an example, a martyr. He would have been like Gandhi that helped liberate India, or a Martin Luther King that was a civil rights leader that was shot as a martyr. But no, he would have ended like that. But Jesus not only died, but what distinguishes him from good people is that Jesus rose on the third day. When Jesus rose on the third day, listen, It demonstrated that he had power over sickness, power over disease, power over death, power over principalities and powers and dominion. And it says that Jesus ascended not only past the grave, but went to the right hand of the Father. And from that place of dominion, he exercises power and authority over all things. There is power in the presence in the name of Jesus Christ. It's the power of the cross. The power of the cross.
2: Yeah, so if you're at a point in your life where you feel like I am weak, I am overwhelmed with life, maybe you've been through moments of wondering in your own pain, like this woman, God, is life worth living? I know there's some that have been through some very, very dark moments, like this woman who was bent over and in a very dark place in life. I believe that God is speaking to you right now. In fact, I believe that God wants to invade your place of bondage, of brokenness, and bring about the power of his salvation and transformation to your life. So if you're listening to me today and you have never, never made a decision to invite the Lordship of Jesus to take over your life and the Holy Spirit to enter you, to wash you, cleanse you, and make you new, then I want to challenge you. Maybe today is the day that you need to make that decision. So if you would like to do that, then I'm just going to ask that wherever you're at, that you would just pray with me. It's not about the magic of a single prayer. It's about the surrender of a heart that expresses it through prayer. Dear God, I pray for this man, for this woman right now that is saying, God, I've come to the end of my rope. I desperately need you. I can't continue to live the way that I'm living. I'm in pain. I'm hurting. I've been distorted by this pain in my life. I need a healer. I need a savior. And so today I surrender my life to Jesus. I ask you to be my Lord, to bring about the healing that only you can bring about, to bring about the cleansing that only you can bring about. But today, I surrender to you. Come and fill me, wash me. I repent of the way that I've been living, and I turn myself to you. Listen, if you have believed in your heart and you are truly surrendering your life to him today, then I believe you're going to start to see a massive transformation in your life. This is the beginning of your journey. And so we want to encourage you to go to our website and click on My Next Steps. 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
3: 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And that's exactly what Dr. Gary Chapman delivers in the 5 Love Languages for Men. 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Well, I'm Wayne Shepherd. That brings us to the end of our program for now, but we'll see you again tomorrow for the next part of our series called Love Stops, with a message about finding God's love in the midst of our pain. That's coming up Tuesday on Bold Steps with Mark Jobe. 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
7: There's always someone in the left lane going exactly 1 mile under the speed limit. 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

Sometimes the storms of life will hit you from out of nowhere. 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
3: When you think of the Wild West, you think of the West back in the 1800s. But there was a time in history that you might say was the original Wild West. It was thousands of years ago in the days of Noah. It was anything goes, any law could be ignored. The ways of God were completely forgotten, thrown aside and mocked. Immorality was the law of the land. But God had enough. And like Wyatt Earp cleaned up Dodge City, God sent a flood to put a quick end to all the outlaw ways of the original Wild West. But Jesus said, it's going to be happening again. He said that in the last days, times would be just like they were in the days of Noah. You might think of it as the Wild West of the future. Mankind will more and more leave behind the fear of God and will champion evil and rebellion right before Jesus comes back. Read about the wild world to come in Matthew 24 in the Bible.
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0: you all have changed my life. Without you guys being there, giving me that little push, I don't know if I would have found God.
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God is not far from this moment. 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
1: In Matthew chapter 7, Jesus referred to two kinds of prophets. Knowing the difference is crucial. This is Today in the Word from Moody Bible Institute. It's great to connect with you. I'm John Gager. The two types of prophets that Jesus referred to were true and false prophets. Followers of Christ are to watch out for and be on guard against false prophets. Today in the Word, Jesus warns us in Matthew 7, verse 15, "They come to you in sheep's clothing, but inwardly they are ferocious wolves." The picture of a wolf in sheep's clothing tells us that false prophets are deceptive and harmful. They might

0: claim to be telling God's truth, but they're lying. They're ferocious, actively prowling to do damage. This word also has been translated ravenous or vicious. We will recognize false prophets by their fruit, that is, the results of their words and actions. After all, people do not pick grapes from thorn bushes or figs from thistles. Although they might tickle our ears and fill us with false hopes, they speak visions from their own minds, not from the mouth of the Lord. All this suggests that false prophets won't be difficult to recognize if we're careful and on guard. Watchfulness is an underrated virtue, one that is often recommended by Jesus, though. He spoke of it in connection with his return. The end times will be characterized by false prophets who might deceive even true followers of Christ. In fact, many will follow false prophets, depraved conduct, and will bring the way of truth into disrepute. But don't worry, their doom is assured. You can dig deeper into this study as you head to our website, todayintheword.org. And why not invite a friend to join you as well? That's todayintheword.org.
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3: Being around truth is not the same thing as being changed by it. A person can know the language, recognize the verses, sit through the message, and still keep God at arm's length. Familiarity can look a lot like faith, even when the heart is still resisting what God is saying. Jesus saw that up close. People listened to him, watched him, and still walked away unchanged. Not because he was hard to understand, because surrender asks for more than interest. It asks for trust. It is possible to admire Jesus without following him, to agree with what is right and still hold back the part of life he is trying to reach. But God does not call people closer just to leave them the same. He calls you to trust him, to let grace do more than visit the surface. So do not confuse being around the things of God with actually walking with him. Those are not the same thing. 91.5 and 102.7, the Word.

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1: 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I like to call those divine appointments. Hi, I'm Mark Gothier with Crew and Making Your Life Count. Ephesians chapter 2, verse 10 says, "For we are God's handiwork, created in Christ Jesus to do good works, which God prepared in advance for us to do." 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
2: How can insects prevent fall colors? The answer next on today's Creation Moment. And now, here's our Creation Moment host, Ian Taylor.
3: If you live in a climate where fall brings colours to the leaves before they fall, you've probably noticed something strange. Once the leaves start to fall, the ground is littered with their colour. But among all those fading leaves, you might find a perfectly healthy-looking green leaf. That green leaf is probably the work of one of God's most amazing tiny insects. Several species of beetles, flies and moths go through a larval stage in which the larvae burrow into the leaves. These leaf miners gain their nutrition from the leaf. But when fall comes and the leaves lose their green chlorophyll, they stop making food for the larva. So the larva secrete a hormone that prevents the leaf from losing its chlorophyll and shutting down to die. This hormone enables a leaf to stay green and produces food for the larva even long after the leaf would normally have turned colour and dried up on the ground. Leaf miners present several problems for those who think that mindless evolution produced the variety of life that we see around us today. How did the larvae learn how to make just the right hormone to preserve the leaf on which it depends? Are we to believe that these larvae kept evolving from something else until one of them figured out the chemistry of the leaf? And finally, are we to believe that this unlikely evolutionary event happened in several species? Just as the sprouting of new leaves in the spring means that summer is near, so the cleverness of the leaf miner should tell us that the hand of God created this insect, and we can reliably conclude that God made the entire creation.
4: If you'd like to read more about creation science and biblical worldview issues, visit creationmoments.com for weekly blog posts, articles, and answers to frequently asked questions. 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

0: Remember that time you were in your car with your kids, scanning the radio dial, and some DJ thought it would be a great idea to say something really raunchy?
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1: No human being can tame the tongue. It is a restless evil full of deadly poison. Hey, this is Debbie Griffith. That verse in James pulls no punches. That muscle in our mouth can kill or heal, spark wars, or absolve a world. Professor and author Chad Bird says this, "From beginning to end, the Bible speaks about the power of speech. With speech, the Lord God worded the whole world into being, and with speech, the serpent wooed the world into evil. When God commanded, 'You shall not give false testimony against your neighbor,' he made explicit that human society, relationships, justice, and one's own soul are destroyed by lies. So some of the hardest moments in my life were when knowing a lie would be easy, but in speaking the truth, it also opened a door to healing. And just think how God began our world with the words, 'Let there be,' and how he heals through the words, 'I forgive you,' every day. For more encouragement in Everyday Matters, visit DebbieGriffith.com.
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2: I'm Steve O'Dell with Mission Network News. Last week, Hamas agreed to a deal that could see the Gaza Strip transition to civil governance. But despite the step, the same deadlock remains. Hamas says it won't implement the deal to disarm until Israel stops airstrikes and withdraws from Gaza. Israel says it will not do so until Hamas is fully disarmed. For the people of Israel, Eric Mock with Slavic Gospel Association says the deal's outcome won't change the danger they live under.
3: There's never any news that they hear that would tell them that they should be any less prepared or concerned about the days ahead.
2: That's because deals don't change the ideology of radical Islamic groups. Believers in Christ are no strangers to unyielding resolve. But for them, their calling is to share the good news of Jesus in any and every situation. Ask God to raise up men in Israel hungry for biblical training and ministry. And severe summer heat continues to threaten earthquake survivors in southern Japan. One week after a pair of high-magnitude earthquakes rocked Kyushu,
4: many of them are still without running water or electricity.
2: A3's Robert Adair says some pastors trained by A3 have made quick trips to the epicenter.
4: They've been delivering drinks and small supplies, but also trying to better understand the situation on the ground.
2: Believers are working across denominational lines to coordinate a response that puts the love of Jesus into action. The biggest need right now, prayer.
4: Pray for the people being impacted by this heat wave. Pray that people would not have heat stroke, that they'd get the water they need, that the electricity would come back online quickly. Pray for the people near the epicenter of this earthquake who are still at

0: relatively high level of risk just due to the lack of resources in the middle of a heat wave.
1: 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I'm Steve O'Dell.
2: Open the Bible with Colin Smith.
3: Jesus has purchased a marvelous inheritance for us. Through his death and resurrection, he's opened the way for us to be reconciled to God and to enjoy everlasting life. The will of God has been signed by the Father and sealed by the Son, but what's been signed and sealed still needs to be delivered. How can the will of God be delivered to us? The answer is by the Holy Spirit. Without the Holy Spirit, salvation would be a theoretical possibility, but no one would ever arrive in heaven. Without the Spirit, all that Jesus has done would be like a will that was never read, a gift that was never received, or an inheritance that was never enjoyed. So thank God for the Holy Spirit who takes what Jesus has accomplished and applies it to us.
2: Do you want to know the God of the Bible? Well, then come to openthebible.org.
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0: Summer has a way of bringing people outside. Front yards, cookouts, folding chairs, kids running through the sprinkler like they invented joy. And somewhere in the middle of all that ordinary life, there is a reminder. God has always liked meeting people in regular places. On hillsides, at tables, in boats, along roads. That matters because some people think they need the perfect setting to hear from God. But a lot of life is lived with distractions, interruptions, and grass that needs mowing. And still, God is near, still speaking through His Word, still faithful in the little moments you almost miss. So as summer opens the days a little, don't miss the holy things tucked inside the ordinary ones. A conversation, a laugh, a prayer. God is not waiting for life to get less messy before He meets with you. He already knows your address. 91.5 and 102.7, The Word.
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0: You've got time for Facebook, Twitter, Instagram, and that hobby that keeps you so busy. 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
1: There's an alligator in my kitchen. It's not your typical 911 call, not even in Florida, but that's exactly the reason a Florida woman dialed for help. Police released some of the audio from this distressing phone call. The dialogue between the woman and the operator is almost comical. "How big would you say the alligator is?" "Oh, I'd say about 6 or 7 feet," she replied, as though this was an everyday event. Other than dialing for help, all she could do was get out of her house and wait for help to come. It's humorous, but it illustrates an important point often lost on us when we face the spiritual equivalent. When it comes to spiritual battle, when the enemy goes on the offensive in your life, let your response be the same. It's a foe too great for you, but not for Jesus. He's our warrior, our defender, and our deliverer. I'm David Wolin at haventoday.org.
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Not from the drive, not from the worry, not from the thing you haven't said out loud yet. 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
1: Because of Dave Clutter. 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
3: On The Word, hi, I'm Barry McGuire, author of Ignite Your Life, here to explain how you can defeat fear effortlessly. The fear of the Lord is the beginning of wisdom. Perhaps the better term is awe, which acknowledges that God is in control of everything and we're in control of nothing. It's true that Satan is the god of this world. He has full reign to do everything possible to distract you from God's presence and plan for your life. And while you have this brief time on earth, you have the ability to live for the rewards of this world or for the one that is to come. God's given you the choice to love this world with every ounce of your being or to love God with your whole heart and live for His purpose, to seek and save the lost. You can be king for a day here on earth, or you can rule over the angels with your heavenly Father in heaven. It's a no-brainer. Why would you not want to fear, to hold in awe, the only one who can allow you into heaven? If you want to have your life ignited, go to igniteamerica.com.
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5: In a recent study at a restaurant drive-thru, as the car stopped, 9 out of 10 drivers were observed talking on their cell phones, checking emails, or texting. It seems that we are always distracted. We have become a society that absolutely hates silence. But leaders point out that we must have times of complete silence and solitude. One head of a major corporation found it so important that he sometimes took long rides on the subways just to get away from everything else so he could think. You need to be able to have time to process things in life, and you aren't doing that when you're on the computer, on your phone, texting, or watching TV. Jesus Christ talked about having a prayer closet. Even though he was certainly talking about communion with God, there's also a practical application. You need to have some solitude to properly process things without life's distractions. So, put down your phone, turn off your computer and TV, then stop and think. It will make you a better person.
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2: Have you experienced financial tension in your marriage? I'm Chuck Bentley with My Money Life from Crown. Few issues create tension in marriage quite like money. Different spending habits, financial priorities, or budgeting decisions can quickly turn into conflict. That's why Ephesians 4:2-3 holds great wisdom. Paul wrote, "Be completely humble and gentle. Be patient, bearing with one another in love. Make every effort to keep the unity of the Spirit through the bond of peace." Before Paul talks about solving problems, he talks about our attitudes. It's easy to assume our approach to finances is the right one. Humility reminds us that we don't have all the answers. Humility helps us listen and understand before trying to be understood. Many money arguments aren't really about numbers. They're about fear, expectations, and deeply held values. Gentleness can change the tone of disagreements, creating safety instead of defensiveness. Your spouse may not see things exactly as you do at the moment, but patient conversations can often accomplish more than heated debates. Financial growth, like spiritual growth, takes time and patience. 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That's important because in marriage, winning an argument is never the ultimate goal. Instead of wondering, "How do I get my way?" think, "How do we honor God together?" When couples approach money with humility, gentleness, patience, and love, financial disagreements become opportunities for growth rather than division. This September, we're celebrating all that God has done through Crown over the last 50 years. Join us September the 10th through the 12th in Knoxville, Tennessee. 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
2: Reason to believe. Evidence proving God and the Bible.
0: If you look in the Bible, you won't find things like satellites, television, or internet. 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The prophetic book of Revelation describes a disturbing scene. In short, two of God's prophets at some time in the future will be killed, then resurrected. The prophecy states that the entire world at one time will view this event as it happens. This would be impossible without instant television or internet communications around the world. Yet it says somehow at one time, all the world would see the same event as it happens. The world will watch it all instantly as it unfolds over a three-day period, and seeing it from the other side of the planet would not be possible without television, satellite, and internet, which would not be invented for another 2,000 years.
2: One more reason to believe.
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0: 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Garrett Michaels is with you, sharing hope through music. 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Oh, God will make a way. 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
4: You know, today it's appropriate to add, how beautiful and strong are the muscles that carry the gospel. And our guest has the arms and legs to prove it. Jeff Terrell is a competitive bodybuilder and the founding member of Faith Force, a team of world-class athletes who use feats of strength to point to Christ. So Jeff, introduce us to Faith Force and how smashing through blocks of ice and breaking heavy chains communicate the gospel.
5: I was exposed to another team called the Power Team. They've been around for many years, and that kind of gave me the beginnings in that. And so the Lord led us to start another team called Faith Force. So the last 25 years now, we've been traveling around the United States and around the world using sports and feats of strength as a platform to share the gospel. You know, we'll share a testimony, we'll share a gospel message, but we'll intertwine it with breaking a bat or bending a bar or breaking handcuffs. And all these things, though, they have symbolic messages in them because, you know, breaking chains. I mean, we all are in chains. 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They're like, God, if he can do that, you can break my chains. You know, if he breaks those chains, then I'm believing you can break my chains. So that's kind of how it came to be.
4: In John chapter 8, Jesus says, if the Son sets you free, you will be free indeed. That's what Faith Force communicates by breaking chains. To learn more about Faith Force, go to twr.org/footsteps.
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0: Remember that time you were in your car with your kids, scanning the radio dial, and some DJ thought it would be a great idea to say something really raunchy?
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3: We know that college students are using AI tools to help them research projects and write papers, but the problem apparently is much worse than we might imagine. For 34 years, Robert Serrano has taught economics at Brown University. In one of his classes, he typically draws 30 students that produce midterm averages between 65 and 80%. When there was a tragic shooting on campus, he decided to give the students a take-home exam. Enrollment nearly tripled to 86. Then the grades came back. Nearly half scored perfect or near perfect scores. He and his assistants noticed the students' responses matched ChatGPT phraseology. He told the class that the final would be in person and closed book. If the scores were similar, he would count both. If not, the midterm grade would be dropped. More than 24 students dropped the course immediately. Among the ones who stayed, the final exam average dropped to 48%. Many of the students failed. He had proved his point, but there's more. The professor submitted the evidence to Brown's Standing Committee on Academic Code. He heard nothing. Therefore, he went public with his findings. The press picked up the story, and it went viral. I realize this is only one story, but I suspect it could be repeated hundreds of times in the classes of the thousands of universities in this country. Now that AI tools are available, students are letting these computers do the thinking for them. They aren't learning. They are punching numbers into their laptops and asking questions of chatbots. I am encouraged that this professor did what he could to stem the tide of AI cheating. We need professors and colleges to deal with this problem. I'm Kirby Anderson, and that's my point of view.
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0: I'm Steve O'Dell with Mission Network News. Last week, Hamas agreed to a deal that could see the Gaza Strip transition to civil governance. But despite the step, the same deadlock remains. Hamas says it won't implement the deal to disarm until Israel stops airstrikes and withdraws from Gaza. Israel says it will not do so until Hamas is fully disarmed. For the people of Israel, Eric Mock with Slavic Gospel Association says the deal's outcome won't change the danger they live under.
1: There's never any news that they hear that would tell them that they should be any less prepared or concerned about the days ahead.
0: That's because deals don't change the ideology of radical Islamic groups. Believers in Christ are no strangers to unyielding resolve. But for them, their calling is to share the good news of Jesus in any and every situation. Ask God to raise up men in Israel hungry for biblical training and ministry. And severe summer heat continues to threaten earthquake survivors in southern Japan. One week after a pair of high-magnitude earthquakes rocked Kyushu,
2: many of them are still without running water or electricity.
0: A3's Robert Adair says some pastors trained by A3 have made quick trips to the epicenter.
2: They've been delivering drinks and small supplies, but also trying to better understand the situation on the ground.
0: Believers are working across denominational lines to coordinate a response that puts the love of Jesus into action. The biggest need right now, prayer.
2: Pray for the people being impacted by this heat wave. Pray that people would not have heat stroke, that they'd get the water they need, that the electricity would come back online quickly. Pray for the people near the epicenter of this earthquake who are still at relatively high level of risk just due to the lack of resources in the middle of a heat wave.
0: 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I'm Steve O'Dell.
3: 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I'm Jonathan McKee, author of Parenting Generation Screen, with Plugged In by Focus on the Family.
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0: some of the best conversations happen around a table outside. Paper plates, melting ice, somebody waving away a mosquito and finishing a sentence anyway. Nobody trying to impress anybody. Just people being honest. There's something good about that. Because a lot of us carry around the idea that we have to clean ourselves up before we come to God. Better attitude, better habits, better spiritual resume. But Jesus never waited for polished people. He met people in ordinary places, at tables, on roads, by the water, in homes full of interruptions and imperfect people. That still matters now. Maybe the reason you felt far from God isn't that He moved. Maybe you started believing you had to become someone else before He'd meet with you. He's not asking for a performance. He's asking for honesty, a real prayer, a real need, a heart that says, Lord, I need you. That's enough to begin. It always has been. 91.5 and 102.7, The Word.
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2: And that would be a good, more neutral question to ask. Hey, do you know any of your friends who have been bullied online or who are really depressed about it?
3: This is Focus on the Family Minute with Sue Acuna about parents setting rules and limitations with your child's technology.
2: And then they can start talking about it, which gives you a chance to talk about what we should do if that ever happens to you. And like I said, it's hard to admit that you're being bullied, but even to come and say, I don't like what this person is saying. But also, parents need to monitor phone use. This is one of the hardest things for parents, is to not let them take their phone, their smartwatch, their iPad, into the bedroom without some rules and some limitations. Yeah. You wouldn't let a stranger show up at your door, say, I want to go talk to your daughter in her bedroom. You wouldn't let that happen, but she can absolutely do that on her phone.
3: More from Sue Acuna and Cynthia Tobias on how you can properly monitor your child's time on social media and the internet at familyminute.org.
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when we are in a big hurry. That's just when life seems to move at a snail's pace. Charles H. Spurgeon said, by perseverance, the snail reached the ark. 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
7: 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For example, you may be a bit lazy about housework, but you may not realize how bad the problem is. So your spouse may rightly point out that you should help more. Then you respond by getting defensive and saying they are nagging. Before you judge them for their nagging, do some real self-examination about your housekeeping skills and admit it if there is a problem. Then talk with your spouse about working with you on that. Many of the problems in marriage come out of us spending more time judging the other person, who is often only reacting to something in ourselves that we just don't see or don't want to admit. 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

God is not far from this moment. Not from the drive. Not from the worry. Not from the thing you haven't said out loud yet. 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

0: haven't met Garrett Michaels yet, today is a great day. 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And come back for Throwback Thursday, featuring Christian favorites from the past 50 years. 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
1: In Matthew chapter 7, Jesus referred to two kinds of prophets. Knowing the difference is crucial. This is Today in the Word from Moody Bible Institute. It's great to connect with you. I'm John Gager. The two types of prophets that Jesus referred to were true and false prophets. Followers of Christ are to watch out for and be on guard against false prophets. Today in the Word, Jesus warns us in Matthew 7, verse 15, "They come to you in sheep's clothing, but inwardly they are ferocious wolves." The picture of a wolf in sheep's clothing tells us that false prophets are deceptive and harmful. They might claim to be telling God's truth, but they're lying. They're ferocious, actively prowling to do damage. This word also has been translated ravenous or vicious. We will recognize false prophets by their fruit, that is, the results of their words and actions. After all, people do not pick grapes from thorn bushes or figs from thistles. Although they might tickle our ears and fill us with false hopes, they speak visions from their own minds, not from the mouth of the Lord. All this suggests that false prophets won't be difficult to recognize if we're careful and on guard. Watchfulness is an underrated virtue, one that is often recommended by Jesus, though. He spoke of it in connection with his return. The end times will be characterized by false prophets who might deceive even true followers of Christ. In fact, many will follow false prophets, depraved conduct, and will bring the way of truth into disrepute. But don't worry, their doom is assured. You can dig deeper into this study as you head to our website, todayintheword.org. And why not invite a friend to join you as well? That's todayintheword.org.
2: This is Max Licato. Do you feel it is you against the world? Not so, my friend. Outnumbered by foes and outdone by fear, please reconsider. Surrounded by adversity? Well, perhaps, yet you are also encircled by divinity. And with God's help, you can ride these raging rapids with unbreakable courage. Immovable. Determined. Square-jawed and resolved like the prophet Elijah, who went and did according to the word of the Lord. Elijah affirms a positive answer to these questions. Can a person maintain faith in a world that has little? When a culture belittles belief, can a believer beget strength? Yes. With God's help, we will discover strength to ride this storm, an unbreakable courage in steadfast faith.
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3: The Apostle Paul knew what it was like to live with weakness. He had a struggle he wanted God to remove. And God's answer was not what Paul asked for. God didn't remove the weakness. Instead, he showed Paul something deeper. My grace is sufficient for you, for my power is made perfect in weakness. That's not always easy to hear. Most of us would rather have the problem solved and the pain lifted. But sometimes God works in the weakness instead of removing it. He gives strength you didn't know you had. Peace that doesn't match the situation. Grace that holds you when your own strength runs out. So if you're facing something you wish God would take away, you're not alone. A no from God is not absence. It may be an invitation to see His strength in a way you would never have seen otherwise. Be encouraged. His grace is still enough. 91.5 and 102.7, The Word.

0: 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And if I don't, sometimes I can just go back and read the Scripture and learn.
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2: 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Even the giant steel cables that hold up suspension bridges are made up of tiny steel threads. So it's no wonder that Solomon wrote in Ecclesiastes that a threefold cord is not quickly broken. He was talking about people, of course. And while a single individual can be overpowered, a group of three together is much, much stronger for many, many reasons. 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
2: How can insects prevent fall colors? The answer next on today's Creation Moment. And now, here's our Creation Moment host, Ian Taylor.
3: If you live in a climate where fall brings colours to the leaves before they fall, you've probably noticed something strange. Once the leaves start to fall, the ground is littered with their colour. But among all those fading leaves, you might find a perfectly healthy-looking green leaf. That green leaf is probably the work of one of God's most amazing tiny insects. Several species of beetles, flies and moths go through a larval stage in which the larvae burrow into the leaves. These leaf miners gain their nutrition from the leaf. But when fall comes and the leaves lose their green chlorophyll, they stop making food for the larva. So the larva secrete a hormone that prevents the leaf from losing its chlorophyll and shutting down to die. This hormone enables a leaf to stay green and produces food for the larva even long after the leaf would normally have turned colour and dried up on the ground. Leaf miners present several problems for those who think that mindless evolution produced the variety of life that we see around us today. How did the larvae learn how to make just the right hormone to preserve the leaf on which it depends? Are we to believe that these larvae kept evolving from something else until one of them figured out the chemistry of the leaf? And finally, are we to believe that this unlikely evolutionary event happened in several species? Just as the sprouting of new leaves in the spring means that summer is near, so the cleverness of the leaf miner should tell us that the hand of God created this insect, and we can reliably conclude that God made the entire creation.
4: If you'd like to read more about creation science and biblical worldview issues, visit creationmoments.com for weekly blog posts, articles, and answers to frequently asked questions. 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
1: You know, sometimes there are moments when it all just clicks. The right person crosses your path. 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I like to call those divine appointments. Hi, I'm Mark Gothier with Crew and Making Your Life Count. Ephesians chapter 2, verse 10 says, "For we are God's handiwork, created in Christ Jesus to do good works, which God prepared in advance for us to do." 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
1: I'm Steve O'Dell with Mission Network News. Last week, Hamas agreed to a deal that could see the Gaza Strip transition to civil governance. But despite the step, the same deadlock remains. Hamas says it won't implement the deal to disarm until Israel stops airstrikes and withdraws from Gaza. Israel says it will not do so until Hamas is fully disarmed. For the people of Israel, Eric Mock with Slavic Gospel Association says the deal's outcome won't change the danger they live under.
2: There's never any news that they hear that would tell them that they should be any less prepared or concerned about the days ahead.
1: That's because deals don't change the ideology of radical Islamic groups. Believers in Christ are no strangers to unyielding resolve. But for them, their calling is to share the good news of Jesus in any and every situation.

0: asked God to raise up men in Israel hungry for biblical training and ministry. And severe summer heat continues to threaten earthquake survivors in southern Japan. One week after a pair of high-magnitude earthquakes rocked Kyushu,
1: many of them are still without running water or electricity.
0: A3's Robert Adair says some pastors trained by A3 have made quick trips to the epicenter.
1: They've been delivering drinks and small supplies, but also trying to better understand the situation on the ground.
0: Believers are working across denominational lines to coordinate a response that puts the love of Jesus into action. The biggest need right now, prayer.
1: Pray for the people being impacted by this heat wave. Pray that people would not have heat stroke, that they'd get the water they need, that the electricity would come back online quickly. Pray for the people near the epicenter of this earthquake who are still at relatively high level of risk just due to the lack of resources in the middle of a heat wave.
0: 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I'm Steve O'Dell.
2: Dinosaur soft tissue. 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According to evolutionary ideas, dinosaurs went extinct around 65 million years ago. But we find evidence that dinosaurs lived much more recently than that. Over 20 years ago, scientists discovered soft tissue in a dinosaur bone, red blood cells, collagen fibers, and blood vessels in a supposedly 65 million year old T-Rex femur. We know soft tissue chemically breaks down. It can't last millions of years. Now this discovery doesn't fit with the evolutionary story, but it does fit with the biblical account of history. Dinosaurs were buried during Noah's flood just 4,300 years ago.
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1: From Zephaniah 3:17, the Lord your God in your midst, the Mighty One, will save. 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He will rejoice over you with singing.
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0: Being around truth is not the same thing as being changed by it. A person can know the language, recognize the verses, sit through the message, and still keep God at arm's length. Familiarity can look a lot like faith, even when the heart is still resisting what God is saying. Jesus saw that up close. People listened to him, watched him, and still walked away unchanged. Not because he was hard to understand, because surrender asks for more than interest. It asks for trust. It is possible to admire Jesus without following him, to agree with what is right and still hold back the part of life he is trying to reach. But God does not call people closer just to leave them the same. He calls you to trust him, to let grace do more than visit the surface. So do not confuse being around the things of God with actually walking with him. Those are not the same thing. 91.5 and 102.7, The Word.
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2: The world is watching America. 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Now, look at South Korea. Abortion was decriminalized there in 2019. Today, their president is calling for a legal framework to distribute deadly chemical abortion drugs. 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When abortion is presented here as healthcare, other countries notice. When abortion pills are normalized here, other countries follow. Our laws and our culture don't exist in a vacuum. The world is watching. The question is, what kind of example will America set?
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2: 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And somewhere in the middle of all that ordinary life, there is a reminder. God has always liked meeting people in regular places. On hillsides, at tables, in boats, along roads. That matters because some people think they need the perfect setting to hear from God. But a lot of life is lived with distractions, interruptions, and grass that needs mowing. And still, God is near, still speaking through His Word, still faithful in the little moments you almost miss. So as summer opens the days a little, don't miss the holy things tucked inside the ordinary ones. A conversation, a laugh, a prayer. God is not waiting for life to get less messy before He meets with you. 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

0: when we are in a big hurry. 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
3: Are you fearful? Hi, I'm Chuck Bentley with My Money Life from Crown. Do your resources seem limited? Are bills increasing? Does your future feel uncertain? Financial fear has a way of narrowing our vision. That's why the story of Elisha in 2 Kings 4 is so encouraging. A man brought 20 loaves of barley bread to the prophet Elisha. It wasn't much, yet he instructed his servants to set it before 100 men. The servant questioned him, "How can I set this before 100 men? In other words, this isn't enough." Elisha repeated himself, trusting in God's provision. Sure enough, everyone ate, and there was food left over. Financial fear often begins when we look at our circumstances and conclude, this is not enough. Faith asks a different question. What can God do with what I have? God may not miraculously multiply your resources, but our confidence must never rest solely in the amount we have. Throughout Scripture, God repeatedly worked through limited resources. A widow's oil, a boy's lunch, a few loaves of bread for Elisha. Now, the common thread is trust. When we place what we have in God's hands, we acknowledge that He's the provider. We stop measuring our future based on numbers, and we begin measuring it based on His faithfulness. So if financial fear is weighing on you today, remember this. What seems insufficient to you is not insufficient to the Lord. Trust Him. Obey Him. Be faithful with what He's entrusted to you, and leave the results in His hands. And if credit card debt is making you fearful, let Christian credit counselors help. They'll create a debt management plan to get

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1: Are you keeping score in your life? 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I'm Lena Abijamra, and this is today's Single Christian. I read a great illustration once of a kid who was on a losing team of baseball. Down by 7 runs halfway through the game, his team was finally up to bat. "Are you worried?" someone yelled out to the kid. "Why should I be?" the kid answered. "We haven't even come up to bat yet." 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Never take the score at halftime. While most of us understand that principle intellectually, we refuse to apply it to our lives. 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If you're still breathing, God's not done with you yet. 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

0: God is not far from this moment. Not from the drive. Not from the worry. 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
1: When you think of the Wild West, you think of the West back in the 1800s. But there was a time in history that you might say was the original Wild West. It was thousands of years ago in the days of Noah. It was anything goes, any law could be ignored. The ways of God were completely forgotten, thrown aside and mocked. Immorality was the law of the land, but God had enough. And like Wyatt Earp cleaned up Dodge City, God sent a flood to put a quick end to all the outlaw ways of the original Wild West. But Jesus said, it's going to be happening again. He said that in the last days, times would be just like they were in the days of Noah. You might think of it as the Wild West of the future. Mankind will more and more leave behind the fear of God and will champion evil and rebellion right before Jesus comes back. Read about the wild world to come in Matthew 24 in the Bible.
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2: Benaiah was fearless in his destruction of Israel's foes. This is Jim Garlow. Benaiah confronted and defeated the two giant men of Moab. He victoriously attacked an Egyptian of great stature. Then Benaiah confronted a lion. The lion fell in a hidden trap. Benaiah descended into the pit and slew it single-handed. Then King David made Benaiah commander of Israel's army. When a lion's roar registers in the auditory cortex, the brain signals the body, run away as fast as you can. So when the Bible says Satan prowls around like a lion, it's tempting to cower. But the key word is like. Satan is a poser who is powerless. 2 Timothy 1:7 says, "For God hath not given us the spirit of fear, but of power, of love, and of a sound mind." When it appears that wickedness prevails, remember that God is ultimately in control. Be courageous. There's more at wellversedworld.org.
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7: At TWR, we often talk about the need to overcome barriers in order to effectively share the gospel. Take the continent of Africa, for example. Issues such as safety, as well as the literacy rate, can make evangelism and discipleship difficult. Our guest is Tim Whitehead, the executive director of Galcom International. And Tim, these barriers that I've just mentioned are reasons why radio ministries like TWR and Galcom are so important in Africa.
8: Yeah, in South Sudan particularly, two generations growing up in refugee camps, the literacy rate is 5%, maybe. So it has to be an oral presentation of the gospel. It has to be oral presentations of doctrine and theology. So that's why storytelling is so effective, because it's a storytelling culture. So it gets right into their hearts. It's the way they process information, not a sermon, but a story. And so it's just absolutely vital. We've seen that in Tanzania as well. We're working right on what we call the buffer zone between the Islamic coastal villages and then the Christian villages inside. And that in the area, that's where the kind of the Boko Harams and the Al-Shabaab are. And so pastors can't go in there. 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Soften the hearts. 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
10: Psalm 23, of course, is about what God does for his people. And like all of the Bible, it points us to the Lord Jesus Christ. David said, "The Lord is my shepherd." And when Jesus Christ came into the world, he said, "I am the good shepherd." So this series then is going to remind us of all that is ours in the Lord Jesus Christ.
11: Welcome to Open the Bible with Pastor Colin Smith. I'm Steve Hiller. Glad you're with us as we continue a message we began last time called He Owns Me. And Colin, what does belong to us when we are in Jesus?
10: Well, it is the most marvelous thing, isn't it, to be able to say, "The Lord is my shepherd," to be wholly owned by the Son of God.
11: Yeah.
10: And this wonderful psalm makes it clear that when you belong to the Son of God, he will always lead you. He will always restore you. He will always guard you. He will always feed you. And he will always love you. And these five themes, these five certainties, these five wonderful gifts that the shepherd always gives to his sheep, these are ours in Jesus Christ. I love, Steve, the fact that you don't have to do anything to make them happen. When the Lord is your shepherd, these are the things that he does for you, and you can count on them. And that's why this psalm is so wonderfully encouraging, I think, and why we come back to it again and again. And I'm so glad we have the opportunity to delve into it again today.
11: Well, let's do that. Grab your Bible and join us in Psalm 23 as we continue the message, "He Owns Me." Here is Pastor Colin.
10: Karen and I have been watching a series on television called This Farming Life. I think we've actually got rather hooked on it, and the scenes of various parts of Scotland and the life of smallholding farmers in that part of the world. And one of the features of life in the farming year is the sheep auctions that regularly take place. Farmers will show up at these large sheep auctions, and they will buy rams, or tups as they're sometimes referred to, for breeding the next generation of sheep, or they will buy ewes in order simply to add to and grow their flock. And it's quite fascinating, you know, seeing these large markets and these multiple pens with all of these sheep. And the potential buyers will walk round before the auction and have a look at the sheep and decide which ones they're going to bid for and how much they are going to bid. Now think about this. The Lord Jesus Christ himself has purchased you. And the price he paid for the purchase is his own precious blood. You are not your own. You are bought with a price. And because you are bought with a price, the Lord is your shepherd. And that is why you will not want. What you need will be given to you because the shepherd laid down his own life in order to make you his own. And having given his very self to purchase you, you can be sure that he will give you all that you need. Isn't that the logic of Romans in chapter 8 and verse 32? That he who did not spare his own son but freely gave him up for us all, how will he not also along with him graciously give us all things? You have been bought into the flock of God by the precious blood of Christ. And you have been born into the flock of God. It's fascinating to me that Peter, immediately after stating so wonderfully that we have been ransomed, we have been purchased, he then goes on to say that we've been born. You have been born again, not of perishable seed, but of imperishable through the living and enduring word of God. Here's what happened. Not only is it true that the Lord Jesus Christ shed his blood for you 2,000 years ago, but at some point in your life, you may not be able to discern especially what it was, but here's what has happened in your life and experience. The Holy Spirit brooded over your dead soul like he brooded over the dark waters in the creation. And he brought you to new life. He opened your eyes to the glory of the Lord Jesus Christ, awakened you to your need of a Savior. He brought you to faith. He changed you from the inside out, giving you a new desire to leave behind a life of sin and follow hard after the Lord Jesus Christ. And not only has he brought you to this new life, he sustains this new life in you. You've had so many doubts and fears. You still have so many unanswered questions. You have so many sins and so many failings, and yet still you love Christ, and still the Lord is your shepherd. Having bought you, and then having birthed you, the shepherd is utterly and entirely committed to you, lives with you, and you are the constant focus of his care and attention. So do you see that this psalm is very wonderfully not only about the Lord, but it's also about the relationship that you have with the Lord as a believer in the Lord Jesus Christ. You can say with David, the Lord is my shepherd. He makes me lie down in green pastures. He leads me beside still waters. He restores my soul. Thank God for that. He leads me in paths of righteousness. And even though I walk through the valley of the shadow of death, I'm going to fear no evil because you're with me. And your rod and your staff, they comfort me. You prepare a table before me in the presence of my enemies. You anoint my head with oil. My cup overflows. Surely goodness and mercy is going to follow me all the days of my life, and I'm going to dwell in the house of the Lord forever. Now, do you see that this psalm then is especially a psalm for believers? It's all about how rich we are when we are in this relationship with Jesus Christ, in which he wholly owns us because he bought us and birthed us, and he then is our shepherd. This is a psalm for believers. The Lord is my shepherd. Now, I have an old book, nearly 100 years old now, by a Scottish pastor by the name of John McNeill. And John McNeill preached on Psalm 23 all over the world. And what was very striking to him was this, that as he traveled the world and preached in different countries, he found that many people came to faith in the Lord Jesus Christ through his preaching of Psalm 23. And this struck him as being rather odd, because Psalm 23 clearly is all about the relationship that a believer has with the Lord. And yet, when he preached Psalm 23, people were converted. Unbelieving people came to believe. Now, this is what he wrote about that, and I think it's very significant. He says, I have often been surprised to find the converting power under God of a portion of Scripture so evidently belonging to believers. He then says, the sinner's mouth begins to water when you dwell on the blessedness of those who are in the fold. In his reaction to that, he begins to evangelize himself and gets to the shepherd without you. Do you see what he's saying? When you describe the richness of what belongs to those who are in Christ, the Holy Spirit can use that to make the mouth of an unbeliever begin to water and say, I wish that was mine. And then he or she finds their way to faith in the Lord Jesus Christ.
11: We do have to pause right here, but we'll continue our message, He Owns Me. So stay with us here on Open the Bible. Our message is part of a series originally called The Lord is My Shepherd, but this has been one of the most listened to messages of this past year. So we've taken this message and the other top nine and bundled them together in a series called Listener Favorites. 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Here's Pastor Colin.
10: So I have two aims for this series. I already told you the first one is to encourage all who belong to Christ to be able to say, you know, I really am blessed because the Lord is my shepherd, and everything that was true of David is also true of me. But I want not only to encourage, I want to entice. Because some of you are not yet owned by the Lord Jesus Christ. You've never given yourself over into his hands. You're still trying to run your own life. And you actually think that you can do it better than if you were wholly owned by him. And actually, a lot of threatenings from the pulpit don't make a lot of difference to you. So I want to do something different. I want to entice you. I want to show you from Psalm 23 what could be yours if you were Christ's. I want your mouth to begin to water and say, I wish that was true of me. And as you begin to say, I wish that was true of me, I want to say to you from the Bible, it can be true of you, but in order for these things to become true of you, you must take the Lord as your shepherd. These things will be yours as you become his. The first thing about the relationship between the shepherd and the sheep is ownership. The shepherd owns the flock. That's why he does all these other things for the flock, because he owns them. They're his. And if you become his, these things will become yours. That's how it works. Now, you see this priority of ownership in the words of the Lord Jesus in John in chapter 10, where he says, the good shepherd lays down his life for the sheep. He who is a hired hand and not a shepherd, who does not own the sheep, notice that word, sees the wolf coming and then leaves the sheep and flees. You see what Jesus is saying? A hired hand, well, if the job gets too costly for the pay that he's given, he's just off if he's just a hired hand. But if he's a real shepherd, he has ownership. This is the distinctive thing about the shepherd. He owns the sheep. That's the first thing. So if you are to be led and restored, if you're to be protected and fed and loved, you must first be owned by the good shepherd. And that raises this question. So do I want to be wholly owned? And for some even here this morning, that may be where you've hit difficulty. Because something rises up from your own heart and said, I'm not sure I want to be wholly owned by anybody. I want to be my own master. I'll be my own shepherd. You might not put it this way, but what you're really saying is I want to be my own God. You know, one of the most barefaced expressions of this that I think I've ever read came from the actress Shirley MacLaine. She said this, and I quote, I know that I exist, therefore I am. I know that the God source exists, therefore it is. And since I am part of that force, then I am that I am. Now, when I read these words, I feel heart sorry for Shirley. If you are your own God, you are completely and utterly alone. You have no one to look to except yourself. And nothing in all the world could be more tragic than sheep without a shepherd. I mean, other animals seem to be able to do fine on their own. You know, you don't need a shepherd for rabbits or for deer. Other animals can hunt, but sheep need to be fed. And left to themselves, they will soon grow hungry. When Jesus saw the crowds, he had compassion on them, the Bible says, because he saw that they were like sheep without a shepherd. And sheep without a shepherd will soon be in a desperate state. They'll wander off, they'll become lost, their hooves will rot. Their wool will grow so long that it will exhaust them in the heat of summer. Wolves will come and destroy them. To be a sheep without a shepherd would be disastrous. And for sinners like us, it would be worse. The worst that can happen to sheep without a shepherd is that they die. But the worst that will happen to sinners who choose to be their own God is that when they die, ahead of them is a dark hell in which they will be utterly alone forever and forever. But David is not on his own. He can say, the Lord is my shepherd. The Lord owns me, and because he owns me, I am confident that goodness and mercy will follow me all the days of my life. And when I die, I will not go into outer darkness. My shepherd will welcome me home, and I will dwell in the house of the Lord forever. Friends, what a marvelous thing it is to be wholly owned by the Son of God. To know that you are his in life, in death, forever. To know that you've been bought and that you've been born into this flock. To know that he owns you. And because he owns you, he will lead you, he will restore you, he will protect you, he will feed you, he will love you forever. And even the darkest valley is made safe for you by his presence, and you have a glorious eternal future in his home. The Heidelberg Catechism, an old document from a previous century that teaches the Christian faith in the form of questions and answers, begins with this very important question and a very important answer. Question: what is your only comfort in life and in death? And the answer? That I am not my own. Now, do you see that that is the exact opposite of the way that the world thinks? Life will be good if I'm my own. If I'm in charge, if I'm my own master, the captain of my fate, and all the rest of it. Heidelberg Catechism says the greatest comfort in life and in death is this, that I'm not my own, but that I belong, body and soul, in life and in death, to my faithful Savior, Jesus Christ. The Lord is my shepherd. That's what it says. And because the Lord is my shepherd, here's what inevitably follows: I shall not want. Now, in these last moments, think about this with me. David carried an enormous weight of responsibility on his shoulders. He grew up as a shepherd, but God's great calling on his life was to be a king. And when he became king, his task was to unite a chronically divided nation. He had to shepherd the people of God. And in 2 Samuel chapter 5, the tribes of Israel come to David and they say, "We are your bone and your flesh. And the Lord has said to you, you shall shepherd my people Israel." So David was called as the king to shepherd the flock of God. How could he do that? I mean, how could David lead God's people? How could David protect God's people? How could he restore God's people? How could he feed God's people? How could he love God's people? Question: David, how in all the world are you going to shepherd the flock of God? Answer: because the Lord is my shepherd. And what he has called me to do for others, he himself will do for me. Now you think about that in regards to your own life in these last moments. God has put responsibility on your shoulders. How are you going to discharge it? Other people look to you for leadership. Here you are, you're a parent. And you have the responsibility of raising these little children with wisdom. How in the world are you going to do that in this world? You have responsibility for parents. You've been given trust in your employment. You're going to have to make decisions that will affect the lives of other people. You're a shepherd. You have a duty of care. How in the world are you going to carry this responsibility, and how are you going to discharge this duty? Listen, you can shepherd others because the Lord himself will shepherd you. You will be able to restore and refresh others as the Lord restores and refreshes you. You will be able to provide for others as the Lord provides for you. You will be able to keep on loving others as the Lord keeps on loving you. And that is why David says, "Now the Lord is my shepherd, that's why I shall not want." It is the inevitable consequence. This is the logic of faith. If the Lord is your shepherd, it follows inevitably, irrevocably, that I shall not want. You will face hard decisions where it is very difficult to know the way. But you know what? The Lord is your shepherd and he will lead you in right paths. And you will have times when you feel depleted. But you know, the Lord is your shepherd and he will restore your soul. You will have times when you face great opposition and you will look evil in the face and it will be frightening, but the Lord is your shepherd and he will protect you. And when you face the dark valley of death, the Lord will be your shepherd. He will walk with you. And on the other side, you will dwell in his house forever. Brothers and sisters, isn't it the most marvelous thing in the world to be wholly owned by the Son of God? For you to be able to go into this week and say, the Lord is my shepherd, and because he's my shepherd, I have all that I need. The King of love, my shepherd is, whose goodness faileth never. I nothing lack if I am his, and he is mine. Forever.
11: 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It's part of a series called The Lord is My Shepherd. And maybe he's not your shepherd today, but maybe as you've been listening to Pastor Colin talk about what could be yours if he were your shepherd, you're ready to begin a relationship with him. I hope you'll contact us here at Open the Bible, talk with one of our staff members about beginning a relationship with Jesus. Our toll-free number is 1-877-OPEN-365. That's 1-877-673-6365. 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It is your generosity that allows us to bring you Pastor Colin's teaching each day. And as you give a gift to Open the Bible this month, we want to say thank you by sending you a copy of a book written by Brad Weatherall called Save to Sin No More. And Colin, who is Brad Weatherall and why should we read this book?
10: Well, you know, I've often said that we should choose books not by the title, but by the author. And the reason for that, of course, is that when you read a book, you're actually reading a person. You're reading what has come out of that person. So who has written a book is really very, very important. And I'm just so glad to have the opportunity to introduce Brad Weatherall. His name may not be widely known. He is my successor as the senior pastor of the Orchard Evangelical Free Church. I served that church for 30 years. I've worked with Brad for more than 15. I stepped down from being the senior pastor just over a year ago to focus full-time on the ministry of Open the Bible. And so Brad is someone that I feel very, very close to and very, very confident in. He has a deep, authentic walk with the Lord. That's always the first thing you want to know about someone who you're going to read. He has a wonderful gift of preaching and a wonderful gift of writing. This is his first book, and he's chosen to write on a subject that he studied very deeply, and it's this wonderful truth of union with Christ. I think this, Steve, may be the most important and least understood doctrine in all of the Bible. People often kind of look a bit quizzical. Union with Christ, what's that? Well, folks are going to love this compelling and clear introduction to what I think is one of the most encouraging truths in all of the Christian life.
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16: If you live in a climate where fall brings colours to the leaves before they fall, you've probably noticed something strange. Once the leaves start to fall, the ground is littered with their colour. But among all those fading leaves, you might find a perfectly healthy-looking green leaf. That green leaf is probably the work of one of God's most amazing tiny insects. Several species of beetles, flies and moths go through a larval stage in which the larvae burrow into the leaves. These leaf miners gain their nutrition from the leaf. But when fall comes and the leaves lose their green chlorophyll, they stop making food for the larva. So the larva secrete a hormone that prevents the leaf from losing its chlorophyll and shutting down to die. This hormone enables a leaf to stay green and produces food for the larva even long after the leaf would normally have turned colour and dried up on the ground. Leaf miners present several problems for those who think that mindless evolution produced the variety of life that we see around us today. How did the larvae learn how to make just the right hormone to preserve the leaf on which it depends? Are we to believe that these larvae kept evolving from something else until one of them figured out the chemistry of the leaf? And finally, are we to believe that this unlikely evolutionary event happened in several species? Just as the sprouting of new leaves in the spring means that summer is near, so the cleverness of the leaf miner should tell us that the hand of God created this insect, and we can reliably conclude that God made the entire creation.
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18: Every house seems to have one door that sticks. 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You keep trying to move forward, but something keeps catching. Old fear, old guilt, old patterns that don't let go easily. But God is patient with stuck places. He doesn't walk away because progress takes time. He keeps working. He keeps making a way forward. A little encouragement. 91.5 and 102.7, The Word.

0: If you were to receive a prophetic message from God about the future, that would feel like a mountaintop experience. But Daniel in the Old Testament, when he received a prophetic message, well, he had a very different experience. And today on Truth for Life, Alistair Begg examines Daniel's response to his vision and an angelic encounter.
1: Daniel chapter 10. In the third year of Cyrus, king of Persia, a word was revealed to Daniel, who was named Belteshazzar. And the word was true, and it was a great conflict. And he understood the word and had understanding of the vision. In those days, I, Daniel, was mourning for 3 weeks. I ate no delicacies, no meat or wine entered my mouth, nor did I anoint myself at all for the full 3 weeks. On the 24th day of the first month, as I was standing on the bank of the great river, that is the Tigris, I lifted up my eyes and looked, and behold, a man clothed in linen with a belt of fine gold from Uphaz or Ophir, various translation, around his waist. His body was like beryl, his face like the appearance of lightning, his eyes like flaming torches, his arms and legs like the gleam of burnished bronze, and the sound of his words like the sound of a multitude. And I, Daniel, alone saw the vision, for the men who were with me did not see the vision, but a great trembling fell upon them, and they fled to hide themselves. So I was left alone and saw this great vision, and no strength was left in me. My radiant appearance was fearfully changed, and I retained no strength. Then I heard the sound of his words, and as I heard the sound of his words, I fell on my face in deep sleep, a kind of trance, obviously, with my face to the ground. And behold, a hand touched me and set me trembling on my hands and knees. And he said to me, O Daniel, man greatly loved, understand the words that I speak to you and stand upright, for now I have been sent to you. And when he had spoken this word to me, I stood up, trembling. Then he said to me, fear not, Daniel, for from the first day that you set your heart to understand and humbled yourself before your God, your words have been heard, and I have come because of your words. The prince of the kingdom of Persia withstood me 21 days, but Michael, one of the chief princes, came to help me. For I was left there with the kings of Persia, and came to make you understand what is to happen to your people in the latter days, for the vision is for days yet to come. When he had spoken to me according to these words, I turned my face toward the ground and was mute. And behold, one in the likeness of the children of man touched my lips. Then I opened my mouth and spoke. I said to him who stood before me, O my Lord, by reason of the vision, pains have come upon me, and I retain no strength. How can my Lord's servant talk with my Lord? For now no strength remains in me, and no breath is left in me. Again, one having the appearance of a man touched me and strengthened me. And he said, O man greatly loved, fear not, peace be with you, be strong and of good courage. And as he spoke to me, I was strengthened and said, Let my Lord speak, for you have strengthened me. Then he said, Do you know why I have come to you? But now I will return to fight against the prince of Persia. And when I go out, behold, the prince of Greece will come. But I will tell you what is inscribed in the book of truth. There is none who contends by my side against these, except Michael, your prince. And as for me, in the first year of Darius the Mede, I stood up to confirm and strengthen him. This is the word of the Lord. Thanks be to God. Good. A brief prayer. Father, as we delve into this material, we pray that the Spirit of God will be our teacher. Save us from going down rabbit trails that lead nowhere. Help us not to miss the big idea. And help us then in turn to live in light of its truth as we seek to return to the challenges and privileges and opportunities of the week that lies ahead. And we pray in Christ's name. Amen. Well, I've been helped by a brief note in the ESV Study Bible because it helps us get the big idea that is contained throughout the chapter and indeed in this final section. They put it as follows, that the closing section, 10, 11, and 12, reminds us that the conflicts on earth reflect conflicts in the heavens and that these conflicts will continue

and depriving himself of the anointing, which was both a practical, which had a practical benefit in the dry and dusty desert regions of Judah, as well as, and perhaps more importantly, having in it an expression of joy and gladness. You remember in the prophets it says that he took my mourning and he gave me for my mourning the ashes of mourning, the oil of joy and gladness, and so on. And so Daniel has taken it upon himself voluntarily and purposefully to identify with the news that he has received from the people of God who had now gone back to Jerusalem. News that was immediately turning sour, because although they had had the anticipated joy of going back to Jerusalem after all this time, they had not been there very long before they encountered opposition, and that opposition led eventually to the ending of the project, at least for quite a while. And so, given the struggles that were being faced by his fellow Israelites who had gone back there, it was only right for him to seek in his absence from them to identify with their circumstances. And the people of God had found themselves now in an even more bizarre predicament. They had said in their exile, recorded in the song of Psalm 137, you know, we hanged our harps on the willow trees because we concluded, how could you possibly sing the Lord's song in a foreign land? And now they have gone back to what is their own land, only to discover that they're finding it precious difficult to sing that same song back in their own territory. And therefore, it would surely be inappropriate for Daniel to be absent from that and simply to be seeking to relax and to take it easy, to move, if you like, as we said this morning, into his kind of retirement phase and say, you know, I've done my part, I fulfilled my obligations, I don't see why I should be destabilized by these circumstances. After all, I have fulfilled the calling of God, and it's all taking place quite a long way away from me here. And so it is that he's done what he's done. I ate, he says, no delicacies, no meat or wine entered my mouth, nor did I anoint myself at all for the full 3 weeks. Incidentally, and in passing, apparently his vegetable and water diet, which was a mark of his beginnings in chapter 1, and to which he restricted himself in the beginning, that clearly had not been his habitual diet. If it had been his habitual diet, then there would be no reason for him to say that I didn't have any wine and I only had vegetables. The fact that he's able to say this now after 70 years lets us know that this particular approach to life had something to do with the matters of great spiritual urgency, if you like, issues of crisis. And it is at the end of these 3 weeks, we come to verse 4, that he remembers vividly when and where this vision came to him. It was on the 24th day, fourth day of the first month. That's when, and he was standing on the bank of the great river. Normally that would have been the Euphrates, but here it is the Tigris. And in a way that when things happen that we will never be the same again as a result of them, we tend, all of us, to remember often the exact day, the exact time, and so on. I had a similar occurrence happen to me just a couple of weeks ago when I checked into a hotel, and when they gave me my room number and I walked away, I said to myself, there is only one other time in my life when I have had this room number, only once. And you know why I know? I'm not going to tell you, but it was absolutely vivid for me because I know exactly when it was, I know exactly where it was, and I've never forgotten what room it was. And here it is, you've already guessed, it was my honeymoon. And because you're a bright group. So here it is that Daniel says, this is what happened to me. And in verse 5, I just looked up and behold, a man clothed in linen. I just looked up and there was a certain man that was there. That this was no routine encounter is clear then from the very vivid and comprehensive description that he gives of this figure. Here he is, we are told, clothed in linen, which, as you will know, was the dress of priests. He's wearing a belt or a sash of fine gold that would be an indication of significance and majesty. And his body,

0: was like in the NIV chrysolite, or here in the ESV beryl, which I understand to be a kind of flashing gemstone. So this is no ordinary encounter with any ordinary kind of being. This is something quite dramatic. The linen we get and the sash we get, but now when it goes to his body being like beryl and his face like the appearance of lightning, that is dramatic. His eyes like flaming torches, that is equally dramatic. And his arms and his legs like the gleam of burnished bronze. And his words sounded out like the murmuring that you hear from a crowd or the echo of the roar of a crowd. Now, it's important that we get this so that we realize that this is a very, very, very incredible encounter. The individual doesn't show up wearing jeans and a t-shirt. It made me think when I wrote that line in my notes, it made me think of the country western singer's line, remember, blame it all on my roots. I showed up in boots and ruined your black tie affair. Well, there's no sense in which that is happening here. This person is clothed in this particular way. He's identified in this particular way. And it's almost as if you read verses 5 and 6, it's almost as if Daniel is seeking to grab everything he can by way of descriptive language. He almost exhausts descriptive language in order to make it clear to his readers that the encounter with this certain man was marked by all of this drama and by all of this significance. In verse 7, he tells us that it was he alone who saw the vision, but the companions who were with him, who did not see the vision, nevertheless were swallowed up by a great sense of trembling which fell upon them, and they then fled to hide themselves. This further reinforces the nature of this encounter and with this certain individual. It probably will have made you think about the record of Saul of Tarsus on the road to Damascus, you remember, where he was the only one who encountered the risen Christ in this way. The others were amazed by it and struck by it, but did not share in the vision. And so it is that Daniel has given this to us here in order that we might understand that when he responds to this, he is responding to something quite incredible. Verse 8, I was left alone, and I saw this great vision, and as a result, no strength was left in me. His companions had fled in terror, but he tells us that he thought the whole encounter was really cool. You notice that? And they all fled, and I said, this is really cool. No, he doesn't say that at all. Not for a New York minute does he say that. I was left alone and saw this great vision, and no strength was left in me, and my radiant appearance was fearfully changed, and I retained no strength. And when I heard the sound of his words, as I heard the sound of his words, I fell on my face in deep sleep with my face to the ground. Nothing casual about this encounter at all. There is nowhere we can go in the Bible and find someone having an encounter with El Shaddai, El Elyon Adonai, who responds in a way that is marginal, that is flippant, that is carefree. Pretty soon, we will begin to sing Christmas carols. And each of us has our favorite. And perhaps yours is, while shepherds watch their flocks by night, all seated on the ground, an angel of the Lord came down and glory shone around. And what's the next line? Fear not, said he, for mighty dread had seized their troubled mind. Glad tidings of great joy I bring to thee and all mankind. So this dramatic encounter with this angelic visitor, as we see throughout Scripture, brings about this similar response. Now, the real question and the taxing question in this chapter has to do with who this figure actually is. Who is this person? Some of you will have already decided. Others of you have not made up your minds. A bit like in the political realm, but we'll leave that for a while. Who is this person? It's not difficult to take, for example, the book of Revelation, and you may just like to turn to it to see how it isn't difficult at all. Revelation chapter 1, verse 12, "Then I turned to see the voice that was speaking to me," says John, "and on turning, I saw seven golden lampstands, and in the midst of the lampstands, one like a son of man, clothed with a long robe and with a golden sash around his chest." Well, you say to yourself, well, it's obvious then, isn't it? It must be a Christophany. In other words, it must be an encounter with the pre-incarnate Christ. Because after all, if you read Revelation, and we've often said it's important to read your Bible backwards, although in this case I'm not so sure, then it's not difficult at all to say, well, that's exactly who this must be. After all, if you noted carefully as we read it, three times Daniel refers to this individual as my Lord, in verse 16, in verse 17, and in verse 19. And so I want desperately to conclude for myself that this is actually a Christophany. It makes it much easier for me. But against that, you have to consider what we're told also about this figure. We're told not only that he was special in verses 4, 5, and 6, but also that he was sent in verse 11. "And he said to me, O Daniel, man greatly loved, understand the words that I speak to you and stand upright, for now I have been sent to you." Well, that just makes me think, well, wait a minute, God does the sending, you know. That's one cause for pause. Then in verse 13, he is not only sent, but he is delayed. And he was delayed for 21 days. And then the only way that the delay is finally settled is that he gets help from this other angelic being, namely Michael. So you see the dilemma. I mean, how are we going to have God being helped by an angel? He doesn't need help. Ralph Davis puts it like this: there is something jarring about the supposition of omnipotence receiving help. So, it is for you to decide. Many of my friends go to the Christophany, some of my other friends go elsewhere, and as I say, it seems to me that it's fair to conclude that what we have here is, as elsewhere in the Bible, an unnamed angelic figure. Incidentally, some people say he's not unnamed, this is clearly Gabriel, whom we've met already, and so on. But rather, I take it that it is an unnamed angelic figure who conveys in himself something of the power and the glory of God in a manner that is quite frankly terrifying. So that it is not to diminish him in any way at all, but it is certainly to say it's possible for us, and irrespective of our conclusion regarding the identity of this figure, it doesn't alter the information that is conveyed or the implications of what is conveyed. So first of all, in 4 to 9, you have this devastating vision. Then in verse 10 and following, through to about verse 19, you have what I'm referring to as a clarifying message. At the end of verse 9, we have Daniel in something of a trance. "I fell on my face in deep sleep with my face to the ground." He was just wiped out. You get the sense of a kind of psychological, emotional, cataclysmic impact as a result of this encounter, and it just lays him flat out. Verse 10 tells us that a hand touched him, and as a result of that, it set him trembling on his hands and his knees. So if he is floored by the vision and he's face down in the dirt, the touch of the hand gets him up as far as his hands and knees. But as he finds himself in that posture, he trembles in that context. The voice then assures him that he is greatly loved. And here again, Daniel is reminded of the fact that God has made him the object of his affection. So number one, I'm here to tell you that you are greatly loved. I am here also to tell you that your words were heard. What were his words? Well, his prayers. "Fear not, Daniel, for from the first day," on the way through the verse, "your words have been heard, and I have come because of your words. So if Daniel's going to say to himself, what in the world is this character doing here, confronting me in this way and reducing me to a poor figure of a man? Here is the answer. I'm here. I've been dispatched. The prayers of Daniel have released angelic forces from heaven. That's what the Bible is saying. It's amazing. It is, to the skeptic, entirely unbelievable. It is only by faith that we would bow beneath its instruction. Your words have been heard. Because you see, James tells us that the prayer of a righteous man is powerful and effective.
1: 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That is Alistair Begg with a message titled, The Spiritual Forces of Evil. And we'll hear the conclusion of this message tomorrow. 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And when you become a Truth Partner, be sure to request the book we are currently recommending. It's called The Story of God and Us. It's one of the ways we say thank you for partnering with us. This book gives you an overview of the Bible in an easy-to-read, engaging narrative, and along the way you'll be encouraged to think about how each story in the Bible relates to you personally. We're glad you've joined us today. Tomorrow we'll consider why the same grace that reconciles us to God antagonizes us to the evil one. The Bible teaching of Alistair Begg is furnished by Truth for Life, where the learning is for living.
2: I was speaking at a Christian workers' conference in Alaska, and a veteran missionary approached me afterward with some intriguing information. She and her husband have worked for many years with an Indian tribe in Alaska, a tribe that has an interesting custom, according to the missionary. If you're from that tribe, they said you grow up learning about your backpack. It's not a real backpack, but it's a symbol of a very real human experience. The idea is that whenever you do something wrong, a rock goes in your backpack. And you carry that on your back, all the weight of all your mistakes, all your life. Well, I'm Ron Hutchcraft, and I want to have a word with you today about carrying the burden no more. Now, when I heard about that, I couldn't help but think what an accurate image that is, no matter what tribe you're from. In a sense, we really do carry around with us the weight of the things we've done wrong, the people we've hurt, the failures, the sins. With our backpack comes this feeling of guilt and shame, regret. Many people carry their backpack till the day they die. But you know what? You don't have to be one of them. In our word for today from the Word of God, there is a very moving statement of what God has done to liberate us from the load of a lifetime of our sin. Speaking of Jesus, the Bible says in Isaiah 53:4, surely he took up our infirmities and carried our sorrows. He was pierced for our transgressions. He was crushed for our iniquities. The punishment that brought us peace was upon him. God says that Jesus, his one and only Son, took the backpack that was full of my sin, put it on himself, and carried it all the way to an old rugged cross. He carried yours too. And if he hadn't, there would be absolutely no way you or I could have a chance of going to heaven. After all, when the Bible describes heaven, it says nothing impure will ever enter it. You can't get into heaven if you've still got the backpack of your sin. Some of us hope we might be good enough to get into heaven, right? Well, that's probably the main reason we get involved in our religion and our church. But the Bible makes two things very clear. One, every one of us has this backpack called sin. It says all have sinned and fall short of the glory of God. Two, there is no good we can do that will pay for our sin. In God's own words, He saved us not because of the righteous things we had done. You get that? Not because of the righteous things we had done, but because of His mercy. God's bottom line is this statement, Hebrews 9:22, without the shedding of blood, there is no forgiveness. That's why Jesus allowed Himself to be pierced and crushed and nailed to a cross to pay the penalty for every sin you and I have ever done, so we don't have to. I've been with a lot of people the day they finally put their total trust in Jesus to forgive their sin and make them right with God. And often they have described the feeling this way. They'll say, I feel like a 100-pound weight's been lifted from my back. Well, it has. The deadly backpack of sin is gone. And yours can be too, today. If you will, in your heart, make your way up that hill where Jesus died and leave your backpack there, full of the sins of a lifetime, at the foot of His cross. And if you don't belong to Jesus and you want to, oh, for goodness sake, today, tell Him, Jesus, I'm yours. I've actually set up our website to be a place of a new beginning where you can find right there in front of you the information from God's own word about how to be sure every sin has been erased from God's book and that you're going to heaven when you die. Here's the web address, anewstory.com. That's anewstory.com. Please check it out soon today. Jesus carried all your sins to His cross so you don't ever have to carry them again.
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6: In Matthew chapter 7, Jesus referred to two kinds of prophets. Knowing the difference is crucial. This is Today in the Word from Moody Bible Institute. It's great to connect with you. I'm John Gager. The two types of prophets that Jesus referred to were true and false prophets. Followers of Christ are to watch out for and be on guard against false prophets. Today in the Word, Jesus warns us in Matthew 7, verse 15, they come to you in sheep's clothing, but inwardly they are ferocious wolves. The picture of a wolf in sheep's clothing tells us that false prophets are deceptive and harmful. They might claim to be telling God's truth, but they're lying. They're ferocious, actively prowling to do damage. This word also has been translated ravenous or vicious. We will recognize false prophets by their fruit, that is, the results of their words and actions. After all, people do not pick grapes from thorn bushes or figs from thistles. Although they might tickle our ears and fill us with false hopes, they speak visions from their own minds, not from the mouth of the Lord. All this suggests that false prophets won't be difficult to recognize if we're careful and on guard. Watchfulness is an underrated virtue, one that is often recommended by Jesus, though. He spoke of it in connection with His return. The end times will be characterized by false prophets who might deceive even true followers of Christ. In fact, many will follow false prophets, depraved conduct, and will bring the way of truth into disrepute. But don't worry, their doom is assured. You can dig deeper into this study as you head to our website, todayintheword.org. And why not invite a friend to join you as well? That's todayintheword.org.
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10: Did.
9: These aren't our little totals on the board aren't quite updated.
10: I updated my number.
9: Downstairs they did though.
10: Yay,
9: 70.1.
10: All right, we're getting there.
9: That's right.
10: All right.
9: Today is going to be sunny and 85. Southwest winds gusting up to 25 miles an hour. It's a little breezy today, but that'll feel great. Tonight, clear with a low around 65. And then tomorrow, there's a 30% chance of morning showers. Otherwise, it will be sunny with a high of 84.
10: I mean, God is blessing the Crow Wing County Fair with some amazing weather. And we'll be out there again today with the Fish House. And Amy gets there at 10. I'll be there later. We've got other folks from the Pulse as well. So
9: yes,
10: check it out. Have fun. Right now, we start with the little moon symbol everywhere, which means it's clear. It's 60 and clear in the Brainerd Lakes area, and as you're traveling through St. Cloud in that vicinity, it's at 60 degrees. So just another gorgeous morning.
9: Beautiful day.
10: Yeah, and we'll see you at the fair.
9: Hopefully.
10: Yeah.

It's been said that TV is chewing gum for the brain. Well, if that's the case, then what we offer is whole grain goodness for the soul. 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

0: perfectly.
1: Mm-hmm. That's Mike and Tyler. Your morning's on the word with Dave and Amy. So glad you're here. Just a beautiful Thursday morning. Another beautiful morning. Thank you, Lord. We'll take it. And we'll see you at the Crowing County Fair. Throughout the run of the fair, starting at 10 o'clock this morning, Amy will be out there and say hi to her, win some fabulous prizes. Just have fun. Enjoy the weather. Enjoy the folks out there. I hope, as I said, your day is off to a great start. And you take each day to allow your faith to grow stronger. Well, Hebrews 11:1 says, now faith is confidence in what we hope for and assurance about what we do not see. I'd love you to check in on the Word Facebook page. Look for today's verse, Hebrews 11:1. Drop me a text, too, if you'd like, 218-499-9673. And tell us about a time, perhaps, your prayer request became reality. You know, maybe there was a time that you received a bad diagnosis or a relationship went south. And despite your prayers, dreams faded. Despite all your hard work, and you're ready to give up. Well, Hebrews 11 shows us a faith that isn't about wishful thinking, grasping at straws of hope. It's a bridge through the chaos, courtesy of God. This faith simply refuses to believe that your current reality is the final word. God is saying there's more to the story than your eyes can see. Just trust me. So today, if you are in that impossible place, remember, the unseen is where God does his most defining work. It's frustrating when we don't see any work happening, but there is work being done, whether we see it or not. God has a plan. So, Father God, thank you for your plan for each of us. We're grateful for your faithfulness. Help us to see our challenges through your eyes. Remind us that you're already working in ways that we can't see yet. Hold us by the hand today as we choose to trust you more. Father God, we pray in your Son, Jesus' name. Amen.

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1: Some of the best conversations happen around a table outside. Paper plates, melting ice, somebody waving away a mosquito and finishing a sentence anyway. Nobody trying to impress anybody. Just people being honest. There's something good about that. Because a lot of us carry around the idea that we have to clean ourselves up before we come to God. Better attitude, better habits, better spiritual resume. But Jesus never waited for polished people. He met people in ordinary places, at tables, on roads, by the water, in homes full of interruptions and imperfect people. That still matters now. Maybe the reason you felt far from God isn't that He moved. Maybe you started believing you had to become someone else before He'd meet with you. He's not asking for a performance. He's asking for honesty, a real prayer, a real need, a heart that says, Lord, I need you. That's enough to begin. It always has been. 91.5 and 102.7, The Word.

Yeah, a number of years ago, I went to see Mark Schultz in concert, and he was just here at Christmas time, this last Christmas, and he's an adopted child, you know, from birth. His parents gave him up, and he shared on stage that he had done everything he could do to track down his natural birth parents, and he was unsuccessful. And he said, I love the parents that raised me, brought me up to know Jesus, but I would have liked to have known who my actual parents were, natural parents. So he moved on, and when he had his own kids, he said that first baby filled that void in his life of family. Yes, he was married, he had a family, he and his wife, and now he had a family with a child, and that filled the space in his heart that he had from never having met or found out who his real parents were. That's a beautiful story, and he still shares that every once in a while from the stage. Such a good man with a good heart, Mark Schultz, here Mornings on the Word with Dave and Amy. Hey, we're appreciating you, the farmer, today. I know we have farmers listening. It's Farmers Appreciation Day, and if you're on the farm and you're listening, you've got your phone with you as you do your morning work, your chores, let us know that you're listening and that you're a farmer and where you farm. 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We appreciate you, farmers, your families, all you do for our dear nation. You work so hard, people don't realize how hard you work. But we want to realize it and appreciate you today on Farmers Appreciation Day. Drop us a text. Say hi. 218-499-9673. We'd love to hear from you. 624 and Chandler Moore.

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0: Hey, it's Mornings of the Word with Dave and Amy, and there's Amy right there.
1: Good morning.
0: Happy Thursday. This week has gone really fast.
1: I think, anyway.
0: We were talking about Farmer Appreciation Day today and how much we do appreciate our farmers. And if you're working the land this morning,
1: we love you.
0: And we know you have a cell phone. So drop us a text. Tell us where you're farming.
1: Love that.
0: Yeah.
1: I had people, we have people call all the time. Our cows are listening.
0: So awesome. And they are.
1: They are.
0: And they are.
1: Yep.
0: I think they give more and much higher quality milk when they're listening to the word.
1: It's probably some kind of a study that could be done, but it just hasn't been done yet.
0: Well, we're proclaiming it, okay?
1: Yeah, that's right.
0: That's right.
1: I'm sure it's true.
0: I'm sure. So drop us a text if you're farming today. We'd love to hear from you. 218-499-9673. And thank you, too, for folks that have, phoned in and jumped.

What a week. We just finished up Summer Share on the Word, and God sure blessed, just like he always does. We heard from someone who saw a sticker for the station, started listening, gave their life to Christ. 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

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Anne Frank once said, no one has ever become poor by giving, especially in Jesus' name. We serve a holy God, and we are so grateful.

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haven't met Garrett Michaels yet, today is a great day. 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And come back for Throwback Thursday, featuring Christian favorites from the past 50 years. On the Word. Well, I'm there.

coming up after 7 o'clock here on The Word. Mornings with Dave and Amy, we're going to talk about asking for help. 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And there's some college kids in Pittsburgh that are doing just that. They're reaching out to people that need help. It's a great story. Coming up here, Mornings on The Word with Dave and Amy. This is new from Unspoken.

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1: I'm Steve O'Dell with Mission Network News. Yesterday, Iran-backed Houthis claimed responsibility for striking an oil tanker in the Red Sea. The attack risks drawing Saudi Arabia deeper into the U.S.-Iran conflict. Heart for Iran's Edwin Abnu says it's part of a bigger picture.
2: For decades, Iran and Saudi Arabia have been locked in a regional Cold War, usually fighting through proxies in places like Yemen, Syria, Lebanon, and Iraq. Saudi Arabia worked hard to stay out of the current war. But Iran's missiles and drone attacks, along with the Houthi strikes on Saudi shipping, are pulling Riyadh back in again.
1: Ordinary Iranians continue to pay for Iran's proxy wars with their finances and freedoms. And they're desperate for truth. Heart for Iran uses satellite broadcasts to spread the gospel in Iran. Pray that people find peace in Christ. And air raid sirens, drone nets, and living underground have become regular life for kids in Ukraine. 4 years into the Russia-Ukraine war, children are looking for any sense of normalcy and hope. Eric Mock with the Slavic Gospel Association says that is why they put on summer camps.
3: These summer camps become islands of peace.
1: In one camp near Odessa, a pastor gave kids post-it notes to write what troubled their hearts. They took these notes and stuck them on a wooden cross.
3: Over 100 kids in the middle of a camp of about 120 kids dropped down on their knees and cried out to Jesus.
1: Many of the moms made prayers of faith in Christ. After the camps are done, local churches will continue to minister to families. SGA sends aid to the front lines through local churches, so the gospel is always presented. 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I'm Steve O'Dell.
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6: Hey, Amy.
0: Hey, good morning.
6: Hi.
0: It's going to be sunny today with a high of 85 and southwest winds gusting up to 25 miles an hour. Tonight will be clear with a low around 65. And then tomorrow, a 30% chance of morning showers. Otherwise, sunny with a high of 84.
6: Mm-hmm. Now, the wind will feel nice at the Crowan County Fair today.
0: Well, that breeze, along with 85.
6: Yeah.
0: Comfortable.
6: It works. It works.
0: Love it.
6: So we'll see you there. Amy will start there at 10 this morning at the fish house, the brand new fish house. You're going to love it. And she'll be there to say hi and hand you some free stuff and the whole deal. It'll be great. Right. Hey, right now, everybody's got sunshine. Just a few clouds, though, in Buffalo in 58. Same deal with Painesville. Beyond that, sunshine in the St. Cloud area of 59. And for the Brainerd Lakes area, guess what? 59 and sunny as well. So we're starting out with another beautiful day. And we're going to talk about helping others coming up, Amy.
0: Very nice.
6: Just a few minutes.

0: make sure you have plenty of mints on hand today for National Fresh Breath Day. I'm a fanatic about that. I mean, we've all talked to someone and they're real close and it's like, okay.
1: Here's the mint. Here's some gum.
0: So I want
1: to please chew it.
0: I want to make sure, especially as a coffee drinker, that I don't want to offend anybody.
1: I don't stand you that close to know.
0: Well, that's probably a good thing. Hey, I want to talk about something much more encouraging than fresh breath, all right? These Philadelphia college grads, figuring out what they're going to do with their lives. And so they thought, in the meantime, they're gonna help people. They've expressed a willingness to help neighbors with everyday tasks.
1: Nice.
0: For free.
1: Huh.
0: Or if someone feels moved to pay them.
1: Sure.
0: They sure
1: can. They'll accept it.
0: Yeah. A free will offering.
1: I like that.
0: Yep. They've called their little venture here Initiative Kind Stranger. So far, they've completed 15 jobs. They do house cleaning, mowing, painting, or whatever the need is. This thing could have legs.
1: There are some certain things that I would be like, you show up to do that, I would happily pay you to do it.
0: Yeah, see, that's the thing. I think a lot of people feel the same way. These four young friends say they feel blessed to serve and now have an understanding of how it feels to be overwhelmed and feel like you can't ask for help. Mm. You're saying, if you need help, ask. Or maybe you ask someone if they need help without expecting anything in return.
1: Sure.
0: All right. That's a godly
1: like that
0: principle.
1: Well, yeah.
0: Yeah, yeah. they say for all of us, you need to ask for help from family and loved ones if you need it. That was their main thing of doing this initiative, Kind Strangers. So we need more kindness in our lives.
1: That.
0: In Jesus' name, be his hands and feet, as the Bible says. If you're doing it for someone, you're doing it for him.
1: That's right.
0: In the long run.
1: Brand new music by Ben Fuller.

0: goodness gracious.
1: I know I said that was new music by Ben Fuller. Mm-hmm. There was a woman singing with him. That was Carrie Underwood.
0: Carrie Underwood. Oh, I like that. Yes, that's one of my favorites right now. And I hope it's, and I hope it's becoming one of yours, too. I don't want to sound selfish or anything.
1: No, it's very good.
0: Yeah, yeah.
1: One of my favorites.
0: What's very good is Bible Baffle. It's coming up in just a few minutes.
1: And I have one of the Hymns CD by C.C. Winans sitting in front of me. That came from Fairtrade. They were so kind to send me a box of these CDs. Wow. So we're going to use them for our CD of month for a while. So if you're looking forward to listening to this, sometimes I open one of the CDs.
0: Oh, you do?
1: And then I burn it onto the computer and then I use them, you know.
0: You bet.
1: In the system. I still may do that, but I have not done it yet.
0: Okay.
1: Somebody might get an open CD eventually.
0: I think they'd be fine with that. You're helping.
1: But right now they're all packaged.
0: Yeah, if it comes without any cellophane on it, you're helping the ministry.
1: That's right.
0: All right.
1: So I'm looking forward to hearing it in a great CD.
0: Yeah.
1: And it could be yours if you can answer the
0: ask. Yeah.
1: The question to Bible Baffle coming up after Carrie Jobe.

0: Oh, so nice. Carrie Jobe, we are here Mornings on the Word with Dave and Amy. Don't lose time. All right, we're going to talk about that coming up after 7:30.
1: Okay.
0: And we're going to fill your time right now with Bible Baffle.
1: Yep. Good times.
0: You got a CD coming.
1: Yeah. If you can answer Dave's question right now and are the first to call 218-568-4422 with the answer to that question, correct answer to that question, you will win the hymns. It's a CD, brand new, by C.C. Winans.
0: The key is the correct answer. All right?
1: The key?
0: The key to winning.
1: Oh, yes, yes. You must have the correct answer. Yeah, not just any answer will do.
0: That's right. And right here, I have a question that I've written out, and they can call if they know the answer.
1: Yes.
0: Right?
1: Again, that number is 218-568-4422.
0: Okay. It's a tricky one. Which king of the Bible was struck by God and, pardon me, eaten by worms? Because he accepted the people's praise as a god instead of giving glory to God. It's a long question.
1: Shame on him. Okay. Which king in the Bible was struck by God and eaten by worms because he accepted the people's praise as a god instead of giving glory to God?
0: Well, if you know, I know, it's a tricky one. You call 218-568-4422 right now.
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3: Just when you thought things couldn't get worse, Blackheart is back. 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
1: Yeah, we're playing Bible Baffle here, Mornings on the Word with Dave and Amy. And it's always amazing to me how, in some way, shape, or form, Amy can relate to just about anybody that calls this radio station. And you have someone else that you can relate to.
2: Yes, I have Thomas from Maple Lake. And I lived in Maple Lake for, almost a year.
1: Well, there
2: you
1: go.
2: With my sister.
1: Well, Thomas, or do you prefer Tom or what?
3: Thomas, good.
1: Okay. Because some people like to be called their full name. Like my son Jackson, he'd rather be called Jackson than Jack. So
2: I can't blame him.
1: Yeah. So there you go. Well, Thomas, all the name stuff aside, you know the answer to the question, and Amy's going to read it for you one more time, all right?
2: Okay. For everybody else, okay. Tom. Which king in the Bible was struck by God and eaten by worms because he accepted the people's praise as a god instead of giving glory to God?
3: King Herod.
2: That is correct. And if you want to get super technical, it's King Herod Agrippa the First.
1: Wow.
2: Acts 12:20-23 is where that is found.
1: So. You know, and Tom, you made our day because I said to Amy as she waited for the phones to start ringing, I said, it's going to be a miracle if anybody gets this one.
2: And then the phone rang.
1: And then the
2: so
1: phone
2: rang. So good job.
1: And there you are, Tom, and you got the CD. Congrats, my friend.
3: Awesome.
1: Thank you. Right. You have a wonderful day. Maple Lake is happy for Tom today.
2: Yeah.
1: We're all happy for Tom. You won the CD. You're going to give one of these away again tomorrow?
2: Yes.
1: Okay. The new CD here. Mornings on the Word with Dave and Amy in Bible Baffle. Crowder.
2: Yes. Come as you are.

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0: He will not leave you or forsake you. Don't be fearful or be dismayed. That's pretty clear. So stop living in fear. Not so easy sometimes, I know. The devil will take as much room as you give him to scare you, to make your faith rattle. But God is greater than anything in the world meant to send you into chaos. And there's plenty of stuff going on. It's hard, I know, but God is greater. Greg Laurie will be here at 10 a.m. with a new beginning, but stopping by a little early to talk about that, that fear factor thing.
1: It's when faith walks in, worry walks out. They're bad roommates. They just don't mix well. You know, we all know people that, well, this person doesn't get along with that person, so let's not invite them to the same party. That's faith in fear. They cancel each other out. So you make the choice. Are you going to be filled with faith, or are you going to be controlled by fear? Look, we can't live a conflict-free life, but I decide how I'm going to respond. Panic or prayer?

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1: This is Dave Clutter from Mornings on the Word. I am just blessed. So many people called to give.
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3: This is Don Burns, general manager of MCBI. 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Even though I am very thankful for the blonde brownies that my wife Valerie brought in this week, I think I'm most thankful for volunteers who gave of their time to come in and answer phones with a cheerful attitude. But really what I'm most thankful for is our Savior Jesus Christ. He's the reason why we do everything we do.
4: Share 2026 might be over, but we still have a good ways to go towards our goal. And with your generosity and God's faithfulness, we're going to get there. 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

name is Cade Thompson here, Mornings on the Word with Dave and Amy. Now, I think any day is a good day for a root beer float, but today we commemorate the history of the root beer float and encourage you to get one because it's National Root Beer Float Day. All right? 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
1: We know that college students are using AI tools to help them research projects and write papers, but the problem apparently is much worse than we might imagine. For 34 years, Robert Serrano has taught economics at Brown University. In one of his classes, he typically draws 30 students that produce midterm averages between 65 and 80%. When there was a tragic shooting on campus, he decided to give the students a take-home exam. Enrollment nearly tripled to 86. Then the grades came back. Nearly half scored perfect or near perfect scores. He and his assistants noticed the students' responses matched ChatGPT phraseology. He told the class that the final would be in person and closed book. If the scores were similar, he would count both. If not, the midterm grade would be dropped. More than two dozen students dropped the course immediately. Among the ones who stayed, the final exam average dropped to 48%. Many of the students failed. He had proved his point, but there's more. The professor submitted the evidence to Brown's Standing Committee on Academic Code. He heard nothing. Therefore, he went public with his findings. The press picked up the story, and it went viral. I realize this is only one story, but I suspect it could be repeated hundreds of times in the classes of the thousands of universities in this country. Now that AI tools are available, students are letting these computers do the thinking for them. They aren't learning. They are punching numbers into their laptops and asking questions of chatbots. I am encouraged that this professor did what he could to stem the tide of AI cheating. We need professors and colleges to deal with this problem. I'm Kirby Anderson, and that's my point of view.
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1: You're looking for a way to go deeper in God's Word, you're going to want to check out our Bible of the Month.
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1: Are you fearful? Hi, I'm Chuck Bentley with My Money Life from Crown. Do your resources seem limited? Are bills increasing? Does your future feel uncertain? Financial fear has a way of narrowing our vision. That's why the story of Elisha in 2 Kings 4 is so encouraging. A man brought 20 loaves of barley bread to the prophet Elisha. It wasn't much, yet he instructed his servants to set it before 100 men. The servant questioned him, "How can I set this before 100 men? In other words, this isn't enough." Elisha repeated himself, trusting in God's provision. Sure enough, everyone ate, and there was food left over. Financial fear often begins when we look at our circumstances and conclude, this is not enough. Faith asks a different question. What can God do with what I have? God may not miraculously multiply your resources, but our confidence must never rest solely in the amount we have. Throughout Scripture, God repeatedly worked through limited resources. A widow's oil, a boy's lunch, a few loaves of bread for Elisha. 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Trust Him. Obey Him. 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
5: Well, good morning.
6: Hi.
5: It's going to be a beautiful day.
6: Yeah.
5: I love this. Sunny and 85. Southwest winds gusting up to 25 miles an hour. And then tonight, clear with a low around 65. Tomorrow, there is a 30% chance of morning showers. It'd be nice if it was just a little bit more than that, just to, you know, wet everything down again.
6: Yeah.
5: Otherwise, it's going to be sunny with a high of 84.
6: Well, we're loving this weather at the Crow Wing County Fair. Come and see us at the Fish House.
5: Yes.
6: You're going to get there at 10 today.
5: I am. I'll be there from 10 to 2.
6: Go say hi to Amy. All right. Got some cool stuff. Most of all, we just want to meet you, all right?
5: Yeah.
6: That's the big deal for us. Hopefully, it's a big deal for you, too. Right now, it's sunshine for everybody. A few lingering clouds in Buffalo, but they're at 63. The warmest spot is Cross Lake at 64. Beyond that, in the St. Cloud area, 64 with sunshine, and Brainerd Lakes area, 62 in sunshine. Can't beat it, and why would you want to? Megan Woods. Tough cookie she is. Here on The Word.

0: Now, going into that song from Megan Woods, who we just heard from, I refer to her as a tough cookie.
1: Yeah.
0: Let me clarify. She's a tough cookie in her faith. She is so adamant about her love for Jesus, and it comes out in songs like that.
1: Yes, it does.
0: That's a tough cookie right there. We're glad you're in the Word family. You've got Mornings on the Word with Dave and Amy. It's about 8:07 here. The morning is ticking away. And so are the days as we try to reach our goal, the need, I shouldn't say goal, the need that we have to prepare us for the year ahead budgetarily.
1: Yes. If you didn't know, we are a listener-supported station, and this is the time of the year that we raise the money for the next year. So it's not necessarily what we have on hand right now, but it's what we know that will come in for the following year. And that budget includes, you know, not just the salaries, but the tower leases and power and the cost of just keeping the programs that we have on the computers.
0: Oh, absolutely. My goodness,
1: to run everything, the automation systems, just everything costs money. The licensing to play music. There's a lot involved, and the budget is great when you're running three stations and the cost of just everything has skyrocketed. So,
0: you can look at it this way. When you give it the Word, yes, we're a radio station, but more so we're a ministry. And the best news of all, with your gift, you're helping someone hear the hope of Jesus right when they need it most. As Amy said, the music, the teaching, the encouragement stays strong and clear, reaching into cars, homes, hospital rooms, and as you've said, jail cells.
1: Because we've heard from them. Yeah.
0: There is hope no matter your circumstances. 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
1: The rolling waves of the Danube River once inspired classical music composer Johann Strauss to write a waltz called The Blue Danube. But today, the glorious river is far from blue. A prolonged drought has reduced it in places to a brown trickle. In the U.S. and Canada, we've seen wildfires, air quality alerts, excessive heat warnings. In Europe, it's all that, plus a drought. Dried up rivers are slowing shipping, forcing power plants to shut down, and even stranding a Viking cruise liner that got stuck in a sandbank, forcing stranded passengers to evacuate. With this backdrop, the promise of Psalm 46 is striking. There is a river whose streams make glad the city of God, the holy habitation of the Most High. We do need water to live, but even more than literal H2O, we need the source of living water. This flows from the Lord Jesus, and it will never run dry. I'm David Wolin at haventoday.org.
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That is Peter Burton here, Mornings on the Word with Dave and Amy. Hey, if you're traveling anytime soon, travel is up of late, especially heading to Europe. And as much as travelers enjoy, you know, traveling outside the country, it's worth noting, and we want to keep you safe, that the State Department advises Americans to use increased caution in any international location. That's due to all the safety concerns related to what's going on in the Middle East, heightened tensions there. So you can find the latest travel advisories and country-specific guidance and advisories if you just go to the State Department's website, all right? Again, not trying to scare you, but just, you know, use wisdom. I want you to be informed if you're traveling, especially outside the country in the coming months. Mornings on the Word with Dave and Amy.

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1: Welcome to Breakpoint, a daily look at an ever-changing culture through the lens of unchanging truth. For the Colson Center, I'm John Stone Street. Well, former President Richard Nixon is, quote-unquote, having a moment. More than half a century after the 37th president of the U.S., the only one to resign from office, left office in disgrace, a new vibe is emerging around his persona, especially amongst younger Americans. The influx of Nixon swag, Nixon memes, Nixon-themed TikTok videos is now known as Nixon maxing. Now, why a Nixon renaissance? Why now? According to the Wall Street Journal, Nixon's being recast as a forerunner of America First by a new generation of conservatives, a combative president loathed by the press and besieged by investigators who was brought down by the same establishment they believe targeted President Trump, end quote. For example, Vice President J.D. Vance recently called the redeeming of Nixon's legacy, quote unquote, deserved. He then added, if Watergate happened tomorrow, it would be like a 12-hour news story. The idea that it would have taken down a president is crazy. Nixon's renaissance is partly due to new scholarship, new books, new documentaries that all attempt, as the late Paul Harvey would often put it, to tell the rest of the story, namely that Nixon wasn't quite as bad as he's been portrayed and that there was no fair trial for his co-conspirators. The Wall Street Journal's hopeful that Nixon maxing will serve as a gateway drug to learning more Nixon history. But Christians can be hopeful that it'll be a gateway to the greatest story ever told. Because, among the host of colorful characters, movie-like events, and confusing puzzles surrounding Nixon's history, is the story of a life transformed by the work of Jesus Christ. Chuck Colson served as special counsel for President Nixon from 1969 until his resignation in 1973. Slate magazine described Colson as, quote-unquote, the evil genius of an evil administration. And he was best known as Nixon's hatchet man, who was, as Colson once described himself, deeply valuable to the president because he was ruthless in getting things done. Colson became embroiled in the Watergate scandal and was indicted in 1974 for conspiracy to cover up the Watergate burglaries and for obstruction of justice. He spent 7 months in federal prison after pleading guilty to a different charge. Though he had firmly committed during his public service to never being compromised, Chuck Colson self-admittedly became blind to his own ethical concessions. As he would often explain later, quote, human beings have the infinite capacity for self-rationalization, and that's exactly what I did. It was after his resignation from the White House, but before going to prison, that Colson encountered Jesus Christ. A copy of C.S. Lewis's Mere Christianity, the compelling witness of a recent convert, and a crisis of meaning that he was going through all led Colson to give his life to Christ. His 1974 memoir, Born Again, told the story of the redemption that Chuck found in Jesus Christ, and how the lowest moment of his life became, in the end, the pivot to an incredible life of serving others and advancing the gospel. Colson would go on to found Prison Fellowship Ministries and, of course, the Colson Center for Christian Worldview. He would be an advocate for many other Christian causes, serving as a convictional voice for truth in the public square. The many suggestions that haunted his life and even his death, that his conversion was, in fact, inauthentic, was repudiated by decades of a life that were lived redeemed, that were lived in a way transformed by the work of Christ. So whatever it is that's really driving the current Nixon-maxing trend, Christians should take the opportunity to point the interested to the life of Chuck Colson, because his life points ultimately to the life, death, resurrection, and renewal of Jesus Christ. For the Colson Center, I'm John Stone Street with Breakpoint.
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3: Okay. I'm about to...

It is. It's a good day. It's a glorious day. In fact, as I reach for the forecast, I'm telling you right now that we're going to hit 85 for a high today with all the sunshine. Sunshine that's already arrived. It's going to hang around. And we want you to hang around with us at the Fish House, the Word Pulse Fish House. We're at the fair, the Crow Wing County Fair. Come out and say hi. Love to meet you. So glad you're in the Word family. Hey, we are allotted only a certain amount of time on this planet, and you don't need me to tell you that. For example, sometimes I think I spend too much time in my recliner. And that sometimes, perhaps, is wasting valuable time. It is, in fact. I got to deal with it. Time is precious and limited. You can't get it back once it's gone. Annika B. Robinson, you've heard her before here on The Word. She's from Dallas, and she's an author and speaker who shares online stories of hope, healing,

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1: This is Carter Conlon. 2 Corinthians chapter 10, verses 4 and 5. For the weapons of our warfare are not carnal, but mighty in God for pulling down strongholds, bringing every thought into captivity to the obedience of Christ. We learn to stand. It doesn't matter what our education is or is not. It doesn't matter what our abilities are or are not. We have living water within these earthen vessels. When we get up and speak what God gives us to speak, miracles start to happen. Lives start to be transformed. Situations start to change. Captivity is taken captive. The weapons of our warfare are not carnal, but mighty through God to the pulling down of strongholds. So today, don't live beneath your inheritance. God has placed His Holy Spirit within you for a purpose. Trust Him today to use your voice, to bring hope, to bring freedom, to bring truth to those who are looking for it around you. It's time now to pray.
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0: Mornings of the Word with Dave and Amy. Have a great Thursday. We will see you at the Crow Wing County Fair today. 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
2: Thanks for joining me today on Mission Network News. I'm Steve Odell. A tanker strike in the Red Sea highlights a larger struggle in the U.S.-Iran war, while ordinary Iranians continue to bear the greatest burden. Then, one simple activity at a summer camp helped dozens of Ukrainian children bring their fears to Jesus. That story in just a few moments. But first, yesterday, Iran-backed Houthis claimed responsibility for striking a Saudi oil tanker in the Red Sea and threatened more attacks. The Houthis have long been proxies of Iran, but the renewed violence risks drawing Saudi Arabia deeper into the broader U.S.-Iran conflict. Heart for Iran's executive director, Edwin Abnous, says it's part of a much bigger picture.
3: For decades, Iran and Saudi Arabia have been locked in a regional Cold War, usually fighting through proxies in places like Yemen, Syria, Lebanon, and Iraq. Saudi Arabia worked hard to stay out of the current war, but Iran's missiles and drone attacks, along with the Houthi strikes on Saudi shipping, are pulling Riyadh back in again.
2: Iran has spent decades projecting power through militant groups like the Houthis, but ordinary Iranians continue to pay the price with their finances and freedoms.
3: The Iranian regime knows its biggest weakness is not military power, but the loyalty of its own people, which is why thousands have reportedly been arrested since the fighting began, including the protesters, the journalists, students, Christians, and many other minorities.
2: Iranians are desperate for truth in a crumbling world. Heart for Iran uses satellite broadcasts to spread the gospel in Iran. Pray that people find peace in Christ. Next, for Christian converts living in Muslim-majority nations, their new faith carries legal consequences for marriage. In Syria, one Christian man and formerly Muslim woman were secretly married at a church. But Syria's laws won't allow them to register, and the threat of persecution has led to decades of secrecy. Nuna with Triumphant Mercy Lebanon.
4: So for 25 years now, she's still living at her parents. She comes to him every day just to spend time with him and then leaves to go back home to her parents for them not to know that she is in a marriage relationship.
2: They have refused to take the easy way out, which would be for him to compromise and legally convert to Islam. Their suffering is less visible than beatings or imprisonment, but it is still religious persecution. Please ask God to open doors for this couple as they try to leave Syria. Pray for her family to encounter Christ. And if you know him yourself, Nuna invites you to remember their story and consider this question.
4: Am I truly, truly in love with Jesus? So much so that I would pay anything, if it will cost me anything, just to keep that relationship?
2: Air raid sirens, drone nets, and living underground have become regular life for kids in Ukraine. 4 years into the Russia-Ukraine war, children are looking for any sense of normalcy and hope. Eric Mock with the Slavic Gospel Association, or SGA, says that is why they put on summer camps.
5: These summer camps become islands of peace.
2: Church-based teams have even taken vans to drive kids from dangerous areas to camps in safe areas. In one camp near Odessa, a pastor gave kids post-it notes to write what troubled their hearts. They took these notes and stuck them on a wooden cross to show Jesus bears their burdens.
5: Over 100 kids in the middle of a camp of about 120 kids dropped down on their knees and cried out to Jesus.
2: Many of the moms prayed prayers of faith in Christ.
5: So in the middle of these catastrophic days, God continues to build his church and to advance hope.
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5: 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That means the gospel is always being presented.
2: Pray for the summer camps and for the local churches that continue their work. 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I'm Steve Odell.
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7: The Word is underwritten by Gary Bannock Insurance of Piers. 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
8: The book of Proverbs says rulers should conduct themselves honorably, and we should respond to them respectfully. Is that happening? 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
9: Hey, let me give you a suggestion today. 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But the study guide could be a tremendous asset if you want to do this together as a group. 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What does the Bible say about, and then all of these subjects that we're talking about? The study guides are available from davidjeremiah.org. You can see them portrayed there if you go to that website, and you can order them and get enough for everybody in your group and study the book of Proverbs together. And we're going to study it again today as we open our Bibles to talk about Proverbs for the Powerful. What does it mean to have power? It seems like it's the number one priority for most everyone. I heard a discussion on the television the other day as people were talking about what people believe, and that there's a whole bunch of people that don't believe anything. They only believe one thing. They want to be in power. And whatever they have to do to get that, they will compromise anything to get to power. But what does power do for you, and how should you live as a powerful person? That's where we're going right now as we open our Bibles to the book of Proverbs.
10: Let's talk for a minute about rulers and the weak and the poor. This is a very interesting proverb. Proverbs 28:15 says, as a roaring lion and a raging bear, so is a wicked ruler over the poor people. And 29:14 says, the king who judges the poor with truth, his throne will be established forever. I think we ought to ask some questions about our leaders. How do they deal with the poor? How do they care for those who are not as fortunate as we may be? That's a good little checkpoint according to the book of Proverbs. How does the king deal with those who are poor? Let's talk about rulers and wickedness. This also comes from the book of Proverbs, chapter 11, verses 10 and 11. When it goes well with the righteous, the city rejoices, and when the wicked perish, there is jubilation. By the blessing of the upright, the city is exalted, but it is overthrown by the mouth of the wicked. Proverbs 20 and verse 8 says, a king who sits on the throne of judgment scatters all evil with his eyes. Get that picture clearly. That a righteous king can scatter evil by his very presence, by his persona, by his very eyes can he scatter evil. There is no more powerful tool in the hand of Almighty God than a righteous man who is doing the right thing. The Bible says that a ruler who is righteous can have an impact on his culture. Proverbs 25 verse 5 says, take away the wicked from before the king, and his throne will be established in righteousness. Let's talk for a moment about rulers and integrity. Now we're getting back into the controversial again. 17:7 says it this way, excellent speech is not becoming to a fool, much less lying lips to a prince. 29:4 says, the king establishes the land by justice, but he who receives bribes overthrows it. 29:12 says, if a ruler pays attention to lies, all of his servants become wicked. If ever there was a need for credibility and integrity in government, it's today. Thomas Jefferson once said, "The whole art of government consists in being honest." And it's sad to say that this has been so violated over the years that honesty and political involvement almost seem like antonyms, almost seem like opposite, almost seems like to talk about somebody who is in the political realm and is honest is hard to understand and hard to explain. I'm happy to say that there are many in our own government who deal with issues honestly, but it is one of the most important ingredients for a leader in the world of business, in the world of government, and in the world of sports. Whatever world you're looking at, if you can find somebody who is honest, I've told people, if you can start with the truth, you've got some place to go. But if you can't start with the truth, you've got no place to go. So honesty and integrity is very important. When we look at our culture today, it's so interesting because we even have words that defy this. Who can put a spin on what happened? Who can embellish it to such a degree that it's favorable to the person they represent? Why not let us just let it be? Let your yay be yay and your nay be nay. Why do we have to spin it? And you know, it's not just in the political realm. Pastors and preachers and evangelists have been known to exaggerate sometimes when they talk about statistics. We have to be real careful we don't do that. I remember hearing about two pastors that were talking to one another, and they were trying to explain this, and one guy said, "If I lie about my statistics, and you know that I'm lying about my statistics, and I know that you know that I'm lying about my statistics, isn't that like telling the truth?" No. I don't think so. I don't think so. Honesty is discarded in our present age, isn't it? Pushed away like it was unimportant. People lie about the age of their children in order to get them by on half fare. High schools and colleges have to set up special programs to deal with the cheating factor. We have government by deceit, business by fraud, education by deception. And we're learning that a person who will lie in one instance cannot be trusted in another. There is never an excuse for deception. Honesty is always the best way. And for a Christian leader, for someone in government, honesty is not only the best policy, it's the only policy. So those are just a few little things from the book of Proverbs for us to look at when we think about, now, who do I want representing me in the government? But this is not a one-edged sword. This is a double-edged sword, because the Proverbs also tell us how we're to respond, not just how the rulers are to respond. We talk about that, but what are we to do? How are we to act? Let's talk about when we deal with authorities, what should our response be? And first of all, we should be truthful. It says in Proverbs 16:13 that righteous lips are the delight of the king, and they love him who speaks what is right. Now, you probably wonder, how do I ever speak to the king? How do I ever speak to the government? You speak with your taxes, don't you? You speak with how you deal honestly with the things that have been entrusted to you. Ray Stedman, who is now with the Lord but was a wonderful pastor here on the West Coast for many years, confessed that he often struggled with the issue of taxes. He said, "You have a right, of course, as everyone else does, to protest injustice and to correct abuse, but don't be forever grumbling about the taxes you have to pay." I've had to learn some lessons on this myself. He said, the first time I had to pay income tax was when he was first starting in the ministry, and he said his income was so low for such a long time, he didn't have to pay any taxes. But gradually it caught up and he had to pay. And he said, "I remember how I resented it. In fact, when I sent my tax form in, I addressed it to the Infernal Revenue Service." He said, "They never answered, but they cashed my check." The next year I addressed it to the Eternal Revenue Service. But he said, "I've repented from all those sins, and now I hope to pay my taxes cheerfully." The United States government has what they call a conscience fund for people who want to pay their debts to the government and remain anonymous. Some city governments have a similar fund. And I read recently about a city that had investigated some tax frauds and announced that several citizens were going to be indicted. They did not release the names of the citizens, but that week a number of people visited the city hall to straighten out their taxes, and more than half of them were not on the indictment list. So just a little bit of conscience and things get straightened out. We're to be truthful. As citizens, we're to be respectful. I need to talk about this for just a moment because I think sometimes as Christians, we violate this. We violate it because we're not in favor of the people who are over us in government. Please remember that these words were not written, they do not always apply to peaceful government. We're to be respectful of our rulers because of the office. 24, 21, and 22 says, "My son, fear the Lord and the king. Do not associate with those given to change, for their calamity will rise suddenly, and who knows the ruin these two can bring." 16, 15 says, "In the light of the king's face is life, and his favor like a cloud of the latter rain." Justin Martyr lived in a time of great persecution, between 100 and 165, and the government was very corrupt. And one time he wrote in an open letter to those in authority over him these words, an open letter to the government. Listen to what he said. "Everywhere we, more readily than all men, endeavor to pay to those appointed by you the taxes, both ordinary and extraordinary, as we have been taught by Jesus. We worship only God, but in other things we will gladly serve you, acknowledging you as kings and rulers of men, and praying that with your kingly power you may be found to possess also sound judgment." An open letter to the government. That ought to be the spirit of every Christian. Rather than railing, and we go through our list of jokes and all the things that we do to ridicule those who are in authority, we ought to find the common ground where we can obey in absolute submission and respect and declare our allegiance and our loyalty to the government, because Christians have throughout history been known to be the best citizens in any culture. We're to be patient, says the Word of God. 25:15 says, "By long forbearance a ruler is persuaded, and a gentle tongue breaks a bone." Sometimes we try to get things changed. I'll tell you what, when you're trying to get things changed or when you're trying to get things approved, you got to have patience. That's one of the great virtues of a Christian, to be patient. It doesn't happen overnight. You've got to wait. You've got to be patient and gently deal with the issues that come. The Bible says that when you're dealing with the government, patience is a very important virtue. And we're to be temperate. I don't know how to apply this particular proverb, but it's so good, I just had to throw it in here. It says, 23:1-3, "When you sit down to eat with the ruler, consider carefully what is before you, and put a knife to your throat if you were a man given to appetite. Do not desire his delicacies, for they are deceptive food." Don't be taken in. Don't get yourself in a position of owing. It's interesting, isn't it, how very practical this book is. Well, we've talked about what kind of leaders we should choose from the Proverbs and how we should respond to those leaders when they're placed in office. But you know, there's something far more important than either one of these that the Proverbs speaks to so very clearly. And I want to share this with you because I know sometimes as Christians, because government was not meant to reflect our total value system, it can never do that in a pluralistic society, we can get discouraged. We can begin to think, what's the use if we're for one candidate and the other one gets elected? I know people go into depression over that. But you know what we need to remember, men and women, is that there's something else going on while all this is going on. And I want to talk to you for just a moment about the providential control of rulers and governments. This is a theme that we find throughout the Scripture, and it's one that's touched upon here in the Book of Wisdom in the Old Testament. In Proverbs 8:15-16, we read these words, "By me, kings reign and rulers decree justice. By me, princes rule and nobles, all the judges of the earth." And this is the one that we probably know best, 21:1. "The king's heart is in the hand of the Lord. Like rivers of water, he turns it wherever he wishes." The king's heart and God's hand. Remember that picture. The king's heart and God's hand. God turns the heart of leadership like a farmer turns water down an irrigation ditch. World events do not just happen apart from God's sovereignty. God's eyes are not shut so that he doesn't see what's going on. And even though great things happen that seem to defy our ability to comprehend them, God is never surprised by the happenings of life. There's another story in the Old Testament that illustrates this. King Nebuchadnezzar of Babylon in the year 586 BC bowed before the King of Kings, Jehovah God. But there's a story behind it. There was a daring young man by the name of Daniel, a Jewish boy who was used by the Lord to speak to this proud and arrogant king. Through many experiences and many warnings, King Nebuchadnezzar was shown mercy from God. But the king could just not get past his own pride. And one night, as he was strolling along the top of the city walls of the city of Babylon, looking out at what then was one of the great wonders of the world, one of the most magnificent cities of the world, Nebuchadnezzar was caught up in his own pride. And in Daniel 4:30, we read what he said. He said, "Is this not the great Babylon I have built for a royal dwelling by my mighty power and for the honor of my majesty?" His arrogant words were no sooner out of his mouth than, like a clap of thunder, his mind snapped. The next moment, he was reduced to an animal with a mind of a beast and a form of insanity called monomania, which means that one part of the normal human functioning doesn't work while all the rest is operating. Specifically, he was afflicted with lycanthropy, which is a word made up of two words, lycos meaning wolf and anthropos meaning man. He was the first wolf man. He ended up grazing in the field like an animal for 7 years. You say, well, that's a fantastic Old Testament story. It's a true story. He was reduced to the lowest form of life on earth for 7 years until he learned a lesson. And the Bible says that this mighty king was so ugly that people must have been repulsed by his appearance. He ate grass like an animal, scratching his filthy hair with claw-like nails. You probably don't believe this story. It's in the Bible. It's in the Old Testament book of Daniel. After 7 years of physical and mental torture, Nebuchadnezzar became convinced that something was going on he wasn't aware of. And I read his words now from Daniel chapter 4, verses 34 and 35. "At the end of the time, I, Nebuchadnezzar, lifted my eyes to heaven and my understanding returned to me. And I blessed the Most High and praised and honored him who lives forever. For his dominion is an everlasting dominion and his kingdom is from generation to generation. All the inhabitants of the earth are reputed as nothing. He does according to his will in the army of heaven and among the inhabitants of the earth. Who can restrain his hand or say to him, 'Why have you done this?' Now I, Nebuchadnezzar, praise and extol and honor the King of heaven, all of whose works are truth and his ways justice, and those who walk in pride he is able to put down." He got the message, didn't he? This experience was exactly what Daniel had told King Nebuchadnezzar would happen to him. He told him what would happen because of his pride. Back in Daniel 4:17, Daniel had said, "This decision is by the decree of the watchers and the sentence by the word of the holy ones, in order that the living may know that the Most High rules in the kingdom of men, and he gives it to whomever he will, and he sets over it the lowest of men." You look back over history, the church prospered quite often when it was under tyrannical rule. Was God out of control when that was going on? Did God turn his back when Nero was running the empire? No, I don't understand all of the ins and outs of the sovereignty of God, but one of the things I want you to understand from the book of Proverbs is this. We have our elections. We do our diligence to do our best. But when it's all said and done, God hasn't been on vacation. God is aware. God is in charge. And the sovereign outflowing of his will may not make sense to us at the moment of time, But as we watch over years, and if we live to be 60 or 70, we can look back sometimes over our shoulder and see that what we didn't understand as we read about it now starts to make some sense, that God is weaving this pattern throughout history for His own glory, and God is in charge. My attitude as a citizen ought to be to work as hard as I can to elect the best people to office, to do everything I can to due diligence and find out what they believe and how they think and what they're committed to. But then when I cast my vote, I bow my head before Almighty God and say, Thy will be done, because He's in charge. Amen? Yes. Amen. And when we do that, we can live in peace. And when we do that, if the person that we wanted isn't the one who's selected, we can still honor them, because we know that behind it all, God is still present and He is still in charge. And God rules in the affairs of men. What is it that Proverbs says? He turns the king's heart by His hand. The hand of God is on the affairs of the world. Years ago, in his epistle to Diognetus, an anonymous second century Christian described how true believers live their lives as citizens of heaven and at the same time citizens on earth. And this is what he said. Christians are distinguished from other men neither by country nor language nor the customs which they observe. For they neither inhabit cities of their own nor employ a peculiar form of speech nor lead a life which is marked out by any singularity. The course of conduct which they follow has not been devised by any speculation or deliberation of inquisitive men, nor do they, like some, proclaim themselves the advocates of any merely human doctrine. But inhabiting Greek as well as barbarian cities, according as the lot of each of them had determined, and following the customs of the natives in respect to clothing, food, and the rest of their ordinary conduct, they display to us their wonderful and confessedly striking method of life. They dwell in their own countries, but simply as sojourners. As citizens, they share in all things with others, and yet endure all things as if foreigners. Every foreign land is to them as their native country, and every land of their birth is as a land of strangers. They marry, as do all. They beget children, but do not destroy their offspring. They have a common table, but not a common bed. They are in the flesh, but they do not live after the flesh. They pass their days on earth, but they are citizens of heaven. They obey the prescribed laws and at the same time surpass the laws by their lives. They love all men and are persecuted by all. They are unknown and condemned. They are put to death and restored to life. They are poor, yet they make many rich. They are in lack of all things, and yet they abound in all things. They are dishonored, and yet in their very dishonor they are glorified. They are evil spoken of, and yet are justified. They are reviled, and they bless. They are insulted, and they repay the insult with honor. They do good, yet are punished as evildoers. When punished, they rejoice as if quickened into life, and they are assailed by the Jews as foreigners. They are persecuted by the Greeks, yet those who hate them are unable to assign any reason for their hatred. What a testimony to a lifestyle that makes a difference. That's the kind of people we ought to be. That's the kind of person Proverbs lifts up for us to be. Men and women of truthfulness, integrity, reverence, and obedience. Careful as citizens, serious about our responsibility, but always understanding that we march to the beat of a different drummer and that this world is not our home, we're just passing through. Our treasures are laid up somewhere beyond the blue. Let's make the journey one we can be proud of. Let's make the journey one that God will smile upon. Let's never lose sight of the fact that we'll understand it better by and by.
9: Amen. Amen. Hey, tomorrow we're going to talk about Proverbs about purity, one of the most prominent subjects in the book of Proverbs, and we'll pull together the key passages and talk about them tomorrow and again on Monday. I want you to know that our resource for this month is a book called God's Heart for Israel and Why It Should Have a Place in Your Heart, Too. We presented this book in order to clarify our understanding of our relationship with the nation of Israel in a time when anti-Semitism seems to be finding many followers in our nation. As believers, we need to know what the Bible says about our relationship with Israel. It is not debatable, my friend. There's no way for you to have a different attitude as a Christian. You cannot be a Christian and hate the Jews. It's impossible to do that. So why don't you get this book? It's yours for the asking when you send a gift during the month of August. 100 plus pages of truth on your relationship with this great nation. We'll see you next time.
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11: Have you ever heard an orchestra when it's tuning up before a concert? What a racket! When the instruments play together, it's a beautiful sound. But when they're all playing their own thing, it's horrendous. It's a lot like church. When we all do our own thing out of selfish hearts, it's ugly. But if we all listen to each other and do what's good for the whole group, it can be really beautiful. The Apostle Paul spends most of 1 Corinthians telling those believers how to get along with each other. Then he says, "Though I speak with the tongues of men and of angels, but have not love, I have become sounding brass or a clanging cymbal." It doesn't matter how spiritual our words may sound. If we're not saying them with love, we're just adding to the noise and confusion of our culture. What kind of music are you making? With Seeking Him, I'm Nancy DeMoss Wagamuth.
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13: 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He is faithful. He is near. 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
18: Today on Focus on the Family with Jim Daly, we're exploring the topic of storms, which can change very quickly and unexpectedly, and a light rain can transform without warning into a howling gale. It's really damaging, even life-threatening. And your marriage is going to go through storms at some point. The question is, are you ready? I'm John Fuller, and thanks for joining us today.
17: John, the voice actor, I like this. Oh. You should go out for Odyssey and become a voice there.
18: I had one line, one sentence in
17: Doesn't
18: Odyssey.
17: Doesn't that bother you? They've only asked you in 40 years to do one line?
18: No, because that's
17: it bothers
18: okay.
17: me. I had one little part there once upon a time, but it's true. Marriage at times can be a struggle, just like voice acting. Gene and I have our struggles too. You know, Gene's always saying, you need to let people know we're not perfect, and we're not. And, you know, we have things in our own marriage that we have to work on, and that's okay. That's kind of like what life is. But, you know, there are couples who say, we've never had an argument. And I say, God bless you. I don't know if that's healthy. I mean, somebody might be rolling over all the time saying, okay, okay, yes. But today, we want to hear from a great friend and guest who wants to prepare you for those inevitable storms in your marriage. And let me remind you, Focus on the Family is here for you. That is key. We want to help you in any way we can. And I want to reemphasize, we are a treasure trove of resources here at Focus. Almost 50 years doing this, we have accumulated great wisdom with our counselors, our resources, the books we select and approve. Man, it's so much digital information online. There is everything at your fingertips.
18: Yeah, we're a phone call away, 800, the letter A in the word family, or stop by our website. Gary Thomas is our guest today. He's a wonderful speaker and author. He serves on the pastoral teaching team at Cherry Hills Community Church in Highlands Ranch outside of Denver. And among the many books Gary has written, the one we're talking about today is Making Your Marriage a Fortress, Strengthening Your Marriage to Withstand Life's Storms. And here's, Jim, how you began the conversation with Gary Thomas on today's episode of Focus on the Family with Jim Daly.
17: You have written some incredible books on marriage. I would say you're the foremost expert on marriage. I hope your wife Lisa's happy. That's the proof of the pudding.
19: You see me wince there when you
17: said that.
19: We're
17: going to call her in a minute and make sure. No, it's so true though, huh? Gene and I always talk about that. It's tough to be in that marriage space where you're the expert and then you and your wife have an argument and you're thinking in the back of your mind, wait a minute, this can't be happening to us. Does that happen to you?
19: Well, what's been a blessing, because people often ask Lisa, what's it like? And she says, what's made it easier for me, she goes, is he really does live out what he writes about, except for one book. And we talked about it, Everybody Matters. She thinks I could do a better job eating a little more healthily than I do. But as far as marriage, she seems to give me at least a passing grade.
17: All right, so now you made the rest of us feel better when we eat that In-N-Out burger. Okay. All right, let's get into it. Explain the idea of storms in a marriage. I get it generally, but you know, I understand it's related to your experience of surviving that hurricane down in Houston.
19: Well, yeah, it happened in 2017, and I think a lot of people can relate to this. We'd been in Houston for 7 years at the time, and every time in the fall, you have the signs blinking on the freeway, hurricane season is here. Get your prepared kits ready and all of that. And first few years, we take it seriously. We're from Pacific Northwest. The thought of a hurricane is terrible. After 4 or 5 years, you're like, yeah, I've heard that before. And then 2017, they said this big thing, Hurricane Harvey is coming. And it hit, and it wasn't that big of a deal at first. But then it moved a little inland, camped over Houston, and dropped over 50 inches of rain in 3 days. It felt like Noah's flood. I mean, it was just like, it just didn't stop. The water keeps coming up and up and up. And that point, we see it coming into the yard, and I'm like, okay, I got to take this seriously. I go in the garage. This is so pathetic. All I had was cardboard and blue painter's tape.
17: Oh, great.
19: Which to hold out flood water, you know. Carry a gallon of water in a paper bag, and you're going to have just as much luck. And I realized, you know, just because the storm didn't come last year or the year before, the year before, the year before, people who are from that area of the country know eventually it is, and you need to be prepared. And I think the same thing is true for marriages, that, yeah, just because it has only happened to your neighbor or you haven't seen it this or that, just the way that life works, even for believers, and sometimes I think especially for believers, the storm is going to hit. And at that point, will your marriage be part of the problem or part of the solution? And that's why you want to prepare.
17: No, and that's a great analogy. And I know that feeling. Here in Colorado, we get the snow reports and an inch falls when they said 12 inches was going to fall. So I totally relate to that. But you say these storms will reveal one or two truths about a marriage and a couple. What are those?
19: All of these couples, the one thing that they had in common, and I was so inspired by their stories, was that they never imagined that they would have to face the depth of pain and struggle that they faced. They were all caught by surprise, but secondly, that God is faithful. And not theoretically,

0: she was hoping he would remember to do, or whatever it might be. Speak to that expectation problem, which the earlier a couple can figure that out, I think, the better their marriage is going to be. Yeah.
1: Well, it's not just the expectations we have of our spouse. I think it's the expectations we have of God and ourselves. I think of one couple, Daryl and Stacy, a wonderful, godly couple. Stacy came from a dysfunctional childhood, and so she really wanted a strong guy who would take care of her. Daryl was a weightlifter. He could bench press 400 pounds. His expectations were, I'm going to be there for my wife physically. I'm going to protect my wife. I'm going to be carrying in the groceries or whatnot. 3 years after they were married, they got the diagnosis of MS on the part of Daryl. So really what motivated Stacy to get married, I want a strong man who's going to make me feel secure, who will take care of me, would never come true. She had to completely die to those expectations. And Daryl thought his relationship with Stacy would be, you can count on me, I'm going to be there for you, I'm going to take care of you. And now he says, decades later, she takes care of me. And talking to him even more recently, it's amazing. Stacy said, when I married Daryl, I thought I would just bask in the glow of Bubba. Because he was, obviously, as a weightlifter, he was a big guy, but charismatic, loved the Lord, great with kids. I mean, a really, really good guy. And today, Stacy says, he's marked by humility like no other guy I know, because MS has humbled him. You know, he goes from the walker to the wheelchair to the scooter, to the electric, you know. And she goes, every time he responds with more humility. So she thought he would impress people with his strength. God decided he's going to have, no, Daryl, you're going to impress people with your humility, which only would have come through the severe road that they walked together.
0: Well, and the other part of that is how Daryl embraced what God's journey for him is. I mean, that's the humbling part, that he didn't walk away from the Lord in that respect. He said, thank you, Lord, and let's move on.
1: Yeah.
0: I mean, that's amazing.
1: It wasn't easy. I love it. He said when he was first diagnosed, because he was an athlete. He thought of himself that way. He said, I had one two-word prayer. Heal me, heal me, heal me, heal me. And he just kept praying. And who wouldn't? You know, in your 20s, facing this, until God finally said to him, Daryl, I am going to heal you, but not of MS. I'm going to use MS to heal other things in your life. And it ended up being the pride.
0: Wow.
1: And here's where I've just blown away by the wisdom of some of these couples. This is hard won wisdom. Daryl talked about getting into bed at night. So he gets his chair right up to there. He still has use of his arms somewhat so he can lift his body onto the bed, but he can't get his legs over. And so Stacy has to lift up his legs and move him over onto the bed. And he said to me, Gary, I'm tempted sometimes to say, why bother? I'm just going to let Stacy do everything. I'm only doing a little bit. And he goes, but I was really challenged. He says, I think I could probably physically only do about 20% of what I used to do.
0: Wow.
1: But I've been convicted by God. I want to do 100% of that 20%. And so often when couples go through challenges, they just give up. Well, if we can't do everything we wanted to do, let's just go into early retirement. And I was able to use it. This has been life-changing for me. With a man who went through prostate cancer and had his prostate removed, and that can have real issues in physical intimacy or whatnot. And it would be so easy to say, well, we can't do everything we used to do, so let's just learn to go without. And I could share Daryl's hard-won wisdom. Okay, maybe you can only do 30% of what you used to be able to do, but do 100%. Of that 30%. Don't take away more than life takes away. And maybe it could be a financial calamity, not just health, where we can't afford to do the resorts, we can't afford to go to the Michelin 3-star restaurants. But don't say then you're never going to go out. Do 100% of what you're able to do. And that's the humility that was carved out of decades of seeing their expectations crushed. But the surprise they found, not surprise, but God was there in their greatest fears.
2: Well, that's Gary Thomas on today's episode of Focus on the Family with Jim Daly, and what great content he's captured. So much of it is in the book, Making Your Marriage a Fortress, and we're talking about storms and staying strong. 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
0: Gary, one of the things I like in the way you structured the book is you're pulling on a lot of stories from various couples.

0: novels that people can see their own lives in. And I love that. The next one was Barron and Christie, and he was in the Navy, chaplain in the Navy. He was deployed for 3 to 6 months at a time. The classic relationship distance issues. Describe what they were dealing with and how they sorted that out.
1: Well, he still is. And Barron is a soldier through and through. He was a Marine before he became a chaplain. He often serves with the special ops guys, which are, you'd look at them, you don't know they're in the military, but you know you don't want to go down an alley with them. I mean,
0: they're on your side, I'm okay.
1: Yes, if they're on the side, you have no truer friend. And so it's just some valuable lessons. And so this is maybe if you have a long deployment in the military, or maybe you're traveling for business or whatnot, some of the lessons that I thought were very helpful is that they talked about leaving. They didn't talk about reentry.
0: Right.
1: And they just learned, and this is what I love, all the stories of these couples, and this is what I love about marriage by God's design. We have time and commitment to get it right. None of these couples say, oh, we're just unusually wise, unusually connected, unusually mature. They share, yeah, we messed up here, and here's how we messed up. And Christina knew that Barron likes a clean house and a clean car when he comes home, and so she cleaned the car, but she forgot the steering wheel, and the steering wheel was sticky. She says, well, I did everything but the steering wheel, and Barron says, well, in the Marine Corps, sticky is sticky, and sticky isn't clean. And but this is where you have to talk about it as a couple, because I traveled a lot when the kids were younger without Lisa, because she had to be home with the kids. And rather than having the house clean, I just wanted peace and quiet. I'd been in front of groups. I'd been talking to people all day. I just wanted to chill out and have a relational time. But Lisa thinks her love language is cleaning, acts of cleaning. Add that one to Gary Chapman's. And so when I'd come home, and you know, it's always a rush to get the kids to bed in there. So she's furiously vacuuming and wiping. And I'm like, honey, I don't see the crumbs. I'm not inspecting the floor. I just really want to relax and say hi to you and say hi to the kids. And so what Barron wanted isn't what I wanted. It might not be what someone else's wife wants. But what I learned from their experiences, talk about it and then talk about it some more. So often we have these expectations of our spouses, but we don't tell them, but we still hold them accountable to it. And they learn to make it work. Look, what does it mean for you? You've been home with the kids. I'm coming home. How do you want the reentry to go for you? And then the wife or the husband, whoever's staying home, the other spouse is coming. Okay, what do you want for your reentry? And you might have to juggle it and compromise. He found out as a young soldier, particularly coming home after a long while, it was much better for he and his wife for them to spend a night or a few nights alone before they got together with the kids. She also said, you know, the kids are all over him and they soak up all his emotional energy. And so by the time we get them in bed, I got a very tired husband. And so they really focused on coming back together. Another major lesson that I found really helpful, Barron talked about one deployment where he was available, because a lot of times when he's in the field, he's not. But he was meeting with other chaplains. It was a training thing. And so 3 or 4 nights, brothers in arms, they're having a great time. They're laughing. And then Christina started to say, hey, Barron, we haven't connected for 3 or 4 days. And he said, Gary, I realized I would never go out 3 evenings in a row if I was home and not be connecting with Christina. So just because I'm on the road, I'm still married and I have to act like a married man on the road. And so they were intentional about, you know what, just because you're on the road or just because you're the one at home, you still need to make time for your spouse. They've learned being in the military that if you aren't intentionally connecting while you're on the road, you learn how to live separate lives. And if you learn how to live separate lives, you become comfortable with separate lives. And that is a gateway to divorce.
0: Yeah, those are so many good lessons in that. I mean, one of the things is create a communication pattern. I try to call Jean at least once during the day when I'm traveling. It's usually 2 or 3 times when I have a little break. I probably bug the daylight out of her. Hey, what are you doing? Didn't we just talk an hour ago? I'm not doing much more differently now. But it's just good to stay connected. You kind of refer to that, I think, as focused communication. I don't know if that fits the
1: bill. No, it was perfect. And Christina really stressed this because she has a friend whose husband is a pilot and he didn't do that well. She goes, I'm talking to him on the phone and I can tell I have about 10% of him. He's watching a game. He's watching SportsCenter. And so what my conclusion was, look, if you know you only have 10 minutes of solid conversation, give your spouse, your husband, and your wife the full 10 minutes. That's why I like FaceTime, because you can't cheat. look at each other face to face. It's better to say, I'm yours for this amount of time, and then, you know, I'm tired and I got to go off. And one woman said her husband would call her when she was at work, and she would just be up front. Hey, babe, I've got 5 minutes before I have to be in this meeting, but I'm all yours for 5 minutes. And so she would listen and engage. And I think that's where, just be intentional when you are communicating, and then just admit when you're at the end. For Baron and Christina, high-low was really helpful to set up their conversation. What's the high point? What's the low point? Because by the end of that, he was pretty tired. I mean, it's a demanding job that he faced. He could see people die. And Christina was empathetic to that she wanted to be connected in marriage, but also have empathy that my spouse is doing a good thing, serving our country and ultimately protecting our family.
0: Mm-hmm. Right. Well, the pilot example, I was thinking you were going to say, while he's flying the plane, he gives her about 10%. And I was thinking, that's a good thing if I'm on the plane with him. I don't mind 10%. Yeah. Let's move to another couple, Keith and Roxanne, that you mentioned, who brought, as you described it, quite a bit of baggage into the relationship.
1: Yeah.
0: I think, you know, many couples, it may not fit exactly the definition of this couple, but when you bring childhood wounds and things into the marriage, boy, you have got to deal with that stuff.
1: Yes.
0: Describe what Keith and Roxanne, what they brought into the marriage and how it unfolded.
1: Well, first, a word to wives. It's so devastating, and I know wives can be unfaithful too. There's a story in the book where a wife had the affair, but so often wives think, if my husband is cheating or he's looking at porn, what could I have done? Am I not keeping myself up? Am I not active? And every husband insisted, and Keith was among this, there's nothing my wife could have done to stop
0: That's
1: me
0: not
1: from
0: the
1: straying.
0: Issue.
1: This is not about her. Yeah. It was entirely about me. In fact, he said, Roxanne was my perfect wife. And because I thought she's a perfect wife, I thought, I'm certainly going to lose her when she finds out the real me. And so why don't I just get it over with, act so outrageously that it's like pulling off the Band-Aid and getting it done. But for Roxanne, her father had been unfaithful to her mom. And so she just had these real deep wounds and a lot of insecurity that's understandable. Keith grew up in a family where he was not brought in as part of it. He always felt left out. Then he was molested as a young boy, and a counselor in Houston that I often go to for these issues told me, Gary, whenever a client comes to me and says that this happened to him as a young boy, he goes, I wait for the dominoes to fall. He goes, he's not excusing it. He goes, but it's such a deep wound. And so when you have that kind of baggage where there was just no connection relationally with your family, all of this happened before he met Roxanne, before he married Roxanne. Roxanne had nothing to do with it. Because he didn't deal with that baggage, marriage, I've found as a pastor, gives guys about a 9 to 12 month pause. In the freshness of marriage, a lot of those old things go away. But eventually, if they're not dealt with, they're going to come back. And so it's about getting strong so that you can be strong in your marriage. Roxanne couldn't cure or help or heal Keith. He needed a professional. She's not a PhD counselor. And so it's just, what I say is, if you have some hurts, maybe kids laughed at you or bullied you a little bit, maybe you're fine to talk with a pastor and receive spiritual care. But when you have the level of hurt that Keith had, and I think that Roxanne had, you need a professional. You know, I can brush my teeth. I can't give myself a root canal.
0: Right. So it's really fair. We often demean that in the Christian community because we think, well, really, all you need is God. And of course that's true. If the Lord can wipe that slate clean, that's wonderful. That's not typically what happens. Going all the way back to your first story, God puts us on journeys to learn things about ourselves and about the world around us. So I love that encouragement to get good Christian counseling, I would say.
1: So I think with couples, when you're looking at your childhood hurts, instead of just saying, oh, it makes me so angry when he does this, or when she disrespects me, like I want to say, why does this make you angry?
0: Yeah.
1: Why does this make you feel so disrespected? Why are you so sensitive to this or that? It might be what your spouse is doing, but it might not be. It might be what your dad did, what your mom did, what your siblings did. It's just recognizing that we bring a lot of baggage into our marriage, And I don't want my wife to have to carry it. That's where I need to go get help and say, can you unload this so I'm not just dumping it on my spouse?
0: You know, so often, Gary, temperament plays into this. And it could be either the husband or the wife. Either one can be very pro-counseling, the other one not so much. Because for some, it marks failure, that I'm not measuring up. All those performance issues. It's not about that. No. It's about getting healthy. And so I just want to encourage people to remember that and try to break loose of that to make your marriage all that it can be. Right at the end here, the impact of isolation in a marriage, and it fits with this story, I think, but the isolation in a marriage can really wreak havoc on that relationship, both in a male expression of that, because we as men tend to pull in and go the way of the little boy. We don't want to deal with it. We don't want her harping on us. I don't know what to do. I don't know how to fix that in me. So we just pull in and we go news, weather, and sports, right?
1: Right.
0: And then for wives, I mean, they find it in, I think, in other activity, girlfriend activity. They get distracted and you end up isolated. Speak to the verse in Proverbs that you mentioned in the book about the downside of isolation. Yeah. To me, it feels like it's a medication, but it's medicating in the wrong way.
1: Absolutely. Proverbs 18:1 says, whoever isolates himself seeks his own desire. He breaks out against all sound judgment. Keith felt like his downfall into affairs was fueled largely by isolation. He didn't deal with feeling isolated from his family of origin, and so he felt the same thing in his marriage, and always thought he had to look outside of his family to do it. And I think isolation is sort of like, well, it's, let me give a plug for Focus on, it's like Focus on the Family. Publishers say they want books that are Tylenol, not vitamins. And what they mean by that is, if you have a headache, I need this. Vitamins are supplements for long-term health, and they don't seem as urgent. I bet when people are going through an affair, or a kid is rebelling, or things are crazy, they're listening to 10 Focus on the Family episodes.
0: Well, I hope so.
1: But this is why you need the supplements as well, because if you wait until the crisis hits before you try to gain the wisdom, or before you're part of a church group, they wouldn't have had anybody to call. When things are going well, you don't think you need church. It's like an obligation. Well, we should go. It's Sunday. But if you know the storms are going to come, you're going to say, we need to be a part of a church. The day will come when we need them. And the day is here when somebody needs us. And it was a real lesson. I think if you look at scripture reading, prayer, Bible study, listening to Focus, those are just wise things. Taking your vitamins to gradually become stronger as a person and as a couple. If you know the storm will hit, and it will, get the wisdom now so that you can draw from it. Not be like me with cardboard and blue painter's tape trying to hold back floodwaters, which is worthless. I just didn't have the resources. I didn't gather them ahead of time, and that was foolish.
0: Yeah, I hear you. And what you're saying is, on the sunny day, get the sandbags ready.
1: Yeah.
0: Because you're going to need them tomorrow.
1: Absolutely.
0: But Gary, this has been so good. And again, I just respect the depth in which you write on this topic of marriage. And every book that you've done on marriage is just a powerhouse, and it's so full of wisdom for couples, and this one hits the mark once again. And I just hope people will respond. Even if you're in a healthy place with your marriage, it'll be healthier, and maybe you know people in your church or family members that need a copy of this great resource that Gary has written. Get in touch with us, like we normally say. If you can donate to the ministry, if you could become a monthly sustainer here at Focus, that'd be great. One-time gift is good too. And we'll send you a copy of the book as our way of saying thank you. And if you're in a tough spot, we get it. We want to get the resource into your hands. So just let us know, and we'll give you the book. Also, your support helps to strengthen marriages and rescue couples who are in trouble. We have something called Hope Restored. It's a 4-day intensive. We have an 80% success rate. About 30% of the couples come with divorce papers ready to go. It's a remarkable program. I don't know of anything more successful in recovering marriages. And again, if that's something of interest to you, get in touch with us. We had a woman named Christy who she and her husband attended, and she said, I could have never imagined how God would use this experience to grow us closer to Him, to each other, and into the individuals He designed us to be. So often, we fell in love, we got married, and somehow now we're angry at each other. Hope Restored does a wonderful job of recovering that desire to be one, and that's God's desire for you as well. So check it out. Get help if you need it. 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
0: Gary, we'll come back next time and continue the talk.
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2: 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I'm John Fuller, inviting you back as we continue the conversation and once again help you and your family thrive in Christ.

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2: There's always someone in the left lane going exactly 1 mile under the speed limits. 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
5: Welcome to Johnny Erickson Tada Sharing Hope. Let's face it, depression can be overwhelming, but here's Johnny to offer some encouragement for when you're struggling.
6: And yes, I deal with it. Discouragement. It can be very fearful, especially when I'm afraid of the future. I can get the blues when pain medication doesn't do a thing for my back. Yeah, I struggle with worry and loneliness when I can't find anyone to get me up and out of bed in the morning, or when my husband needs a break from caregiving routines and it seems like everybody's busy and not able to assist. Yeah, I can feel down when I get what I call sweats and flushes and they won't stop. It's a kind of a blood pressure problem connected with something pinching me or twisting or jabbing me in the body somewhere. It's so frustrating when I can't tell where, and it gets me discouraged. It gets me down. I feel downright sick and tired of being sick and tired and disabled. And I had better stop here or else this is going to end up a pity party. But let me say here that I'm also keenly aware of this tendency to worry or get depressed. I know this about myself. I'm not ashamed of it. It's just part of what it means to be human in a broken world. But when these problems start creeping up on me or become overwhelming, that's my cue. It's like little yellow flags waving or red lights blinking, dee-dee-dee-dee-dee, warning me, go to Scripture, Johnny, go to Scripture, go to Scripture, go to God's promises, go to the Word. And thankfully, I've got at least enough maturity to do just that. 2 Timothy chapter 2, verse 1 explains what I need when I get fearful or discouraged. It simply says, quote, be strong in the grace that is in Christ Jesus. To be strong in the grace of Jesus, to remember three things. This, according to the Puritan Thomas Boston. And I already know that my physical challenges set me up for failure. So number one, be ready for action, he says. Luke chapter 12 says to gird your loins and keep your light burning. In other words, be diligent. Know that tough times will undoubtedly come, so get prepared. Don't you be blindsided. Don't be surprised when fiery ordeals test your faith. Be ready for action, and you won't be totally ambushed by your emotions. I mean, they who have a mind for heaven must be strong. They've got to be ready for action. Next. Be ready for action and be resolved. What was King David's advice to his son who was about to build God's temple? He said, be strong and do it. Just do it. Do not get diverted by your feelings. I mean, there are times I have just kept repeating the promises of God over and over and over as though my life depended on it. And it does. Why do I do it? Because I am resolved to stay hopeful in Christ. I'm committed. I'm not going to succumb to fear and discouragement and worry. It's what courage looks like in the face of hard times. So be ready for action, be resolved. And the third thing, Thomas Boston says, to, quote, be in Christ. Trust and embrace him. Flee to him. Confide to him. Confess and repent and empty yourself before him. Make nothing of yourself and everything of him.
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9: Pastor Greg Laurie says insurmountable challenges in life are an irresistible invitation to bring them to the Lord.
10: Sometimes we can come to church and we have a big problem. And then as we begin to sing to the Lord and worship the Lord, we start to get perspective. Because if you have a big God, you have a small problem. But if you have a big problem, is your God too small? So I

0: Lord has many options for reaching us in a time of need. Certainly one of the most obvious and most important is the local church. In a crisis, help may be as close as the church down the street. And today on A New Beginning, Pastor Greg Laurie helps us learn from the early church. As we study the book of Acts today, we'll see they set the example for reaching out with the care and concern of Jesus Christ. And they provide us with an opportunity to serve, to give as we've received.
1: Here in Acts 2, we're looking at the birth of the church. The church that Jesus started. The church that Jesus established. He only started one organization, if you will, when he walked our earth, and it was the church. By the way, the word church means called out ones. It's not about a building. It's not about a cathedral. The church is when God's people gather together. Because Jesus said, when two or more are gathered together in my name, I am there in the midst of them. The church is a place to find accountability. The church is a place to be spiritually fed. The church is a place to hear the word of God. The church is a place to discover and then use your spiritual gifts. And the church should be your family, because we really are your family. So let's consider now the story here before us of what the early church looked like. The church that changed the world. The church that was accused of turning the world upside down. I'm reading from Acts chapter 2, verses 42 to 47, and I'm reading from the New King James Version. Just to get context, remember, this is on the heels of the day of Pentecost. So the Holy Spirit has been poured out, and 3,000 people have come to believe in Jesus after Simon Peter delivered the inaugural message of the church, Acts 2:42. And they continued steadfastly in the apostles' doctrine and fellowship, the breaking of bread and in prayers, and fear came upon every soul, and many wonders and signs were done through the apostles. Now all who believed were together, they had all things in common, they sold their possessions and goods and divided them among all as everyone had need. So continuing daily with one accord in the temple and breaking bread from house to house, they ate their food with gladness and simplicity of heart, praising God and having favor with all the people. And the Lord added to the church daily those that were being saved. We'll stop there. So what can we learn from this church? If you're taking notes, here's point number one. They were a learning church. They were a learning church. Now, let me apply this to you personally. If you want to be a growing Christian, you need to be a learning Christian. There's always so much more to learn. I've been a Christian, well, pretty long now, over 50 years. And, you know, you would think that I know a lot, and I know some things, but I've discovered that I have so much still to learn. And the Apostle Paul, after years of walking with the Lord, said, look, I am pressing on. Because I have not reached perfection, pressing on toward the mark, and that should be the objective and the attitude of every follower of Jesus Christ. These people were studying the word of God. Number two, it was a loving church. So number one, they were a learning church. Number two, they were a loving church. Verse 42, they continued in fellowship, the breaking of bread and prayers, and continued to do this together. Now, as we grow in our faith, we will want to do it with other believers. In fact, the stronger your vertical fellowship, the stronger your horizontal fellowship will be. By vertical, I mean the closer you are to God, the closer you'll be with God's people. And if you're not as close to God as you need to be, you'll probably want to spend less time around godly people. And these first century believers looked out for each other. Look at verse 44. They met together in one place and shared everything. They pulled their resources for a time. And by the way, this was strictly voluntary. No one was forced to do it. But they did it because they wanted to. They helped each other out. And we do the same. You see someone that's in need. Maybe they need food. Maybe they need clothes. Maybe they need encouragement. Maybe they need something else. We help one another. We don't just pray for each other. Hey, can I do something for you? Can I help you with that need? This happens all the time. But this is the thing. We need to move beyond the phase of our life as a Christian where we come to church only to receive. You know, someone might say, well, I don't get fed here anymore. Okay, well, how long have you known the Lord? 30 years. Okay, maybe you want to start learning how to feed yourself, buckaroo. I mean, do you ever think about that? It's time to grow up. Now, I'm not excusing the pastor or the teacher from expositing the word of God to you, but maybe you need to start learning how to dig into the scripture on your own. You know, when my sons were young, little boys, they didn't always like to eat their food. So I had to find creative ways to get them to eat. Here comes the airplane. You've done the airplane, right? Hit the food center. Or then the bribes. If you take two more bites, I'll give you your dessert. And in my case, I would say take monster bites. Take a monster bite. Two more monster bites. Okay, you're good to go. So that's cute when they're little kids. If I had to turn to Jonathan today in his 30s and say, take a monster bite, what's, something's wrong with this picture. And some believers want to be catered to. They want everything to be cut up in little bite-sized pieces for them. Grow up and learn to study the Word of God and even more recognize that you need to come with an attitude of serving, not just being served. Right? Newsflash, it's not about you. Jesus said the Son of Man did not come to be ministered to, but to serve and to give his life as a ransom for others. Listen to this. You're going to find that great happiness and joy comes from serving other people because you have been blessed to be a blessing.
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1: You know, I've heard people describe a trip to Israel as seeing the Bible actually come to life. Hey, everybody, Greg Laurie. And I've been to Israel many times, and I've led a lot of tours, and I have to say that's absolutely true. Listen, when you're walking on the same stones that Jesus himself walked on, well, that's something that's enriching to your faith. It's not just a travel experience, it actually energizes and enhances your study of the Bible. Think of it this way, it's a vacation with a purpose. And we're gonna be taking a tour of Israel April 6 to 15, 2027. 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
2: 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Get details at israel.harvest.org. Well, we're learning some important principles from the example of the early church. Pastor Greg is presenting his message called Better Together.
1: Here's another interesting thing. The early church met house to house. Look at verse 46. They met house to house breaking bread. This was the first century equivalent of small groups. You know, we have found that people who are in small groups have less marital problems, less need for counseling. Why? They have some people already in their life to talk to. And they meet with these people on a weekly basis, and it makes all the difference in the world. Number three, they were a worshiping church. They were a learning church. They were a loving church. They were a worshiping church. Verse 47. Praising God and having favor with all the people. And the Lord added to the church daily those that were being saved. This is one of the great things about gathering together for worship. Isn't it great to be together in person all at the same time? Don't you love it? Yes. We're so thankful that we've been able to reach a lot more people than we've ever reached in our history online. Through what we call harvest at home. But still, I love to be in a room with God's people worshiping the Lord because the Lord inhabits the praises of his people. And this is what we do together as the church. We worship the Lord. Now, sometimes we don't feel like worshiping. We're not in the mood. But the Bible doesn't say give thanks to the Lord when you feel good. It says give thanks to the Lord because he is good. But worship brings things into perspective. Because sometimes we can come to church and we have a big problem. And then as we begin to sing to the Lord and worship the Lord, we start to get perspective. Because if you have a big God, you have a small problem. But if you have a big problem, is your God too small? This is why the psalmist said, magnify the Lord with me and let us exalt his name together. What does magnify mean? It makes something larger, right? So I magnify the Lord. I see him in his greatness, and it puts my problem in perspective. C.H. Spurgeon, the great British preacher, made this statement, and I love it. Quote, the sovereignty of God is the pillow upon which the child of God rests his head at night, giving perfect peace. Isn't that a great statement? You understand it? The sovereignty of God means God is in control. So when you lay your head down on your pillow and you're getting ready to go to sleep and suddenly your mind is filled with worries and anxiety, and what about this and what about that? I go back to the sovereignty of God. What does that mean? Oh God, you're in control. You have everything in hand, and that is a soft pillow I lay my head on, giving me perfect peace. So this was a worshiping church that came together to bring worship to the Lord. One final point. They were an evangelistic church. They were an evangelistic church. Verse 47, the Lord added people daily to the church who were being saved. The early church's evangelism was not a sporadic or occasional activity. Just as their worship was daily, so was their witness. They had a constant flow of new believers coming into the church. Sometimes churches grow not through new convert growth, but church transfer growth, right? But the best kind of growth in this church, of a church, is when people are coming to Christ and coming into the church. Why? Because new believers are the lifeblood of the church. You show me a church that doesn't have a constant flow of new believers coming in, and I'll show you a church that is stagnating. As I've said before, we have a choice. We can evangelize or we can fossilize. Why are new believers important for the church? Let me personalize it. Why is it important to have a new believer in your life? Because they will energize you and you can stabilize them, right? Because they're full of energy and passion and vim and vigor. And I don't even know what vim and vigor are, but they have it. But they have some weird ideas because they don't know yet. And you're full of knowledge and years of walking with the Lord, so you can impart that knowledge to them to stabilize them. But at the same time, you can rediscover things again through their eyes as they're seeing them for the first time. The Lord added to the church daily those that were being saved. That's why we need to do everything we can. Think of all the people you know that you could invite and have them come and join you and pray that they would make a commitment to follow Jesus Christ. I went to one of our small groups this last week that my son Jonathan has. It was an interesting collection. It was all guys. So one guy is a jujitsu instructor. Another guy is a real estate agent. Another guy is a barber, okay? So we're talking about the book of Acts and what it has to say and asking each one how they use their platform. And the jujitsu instructor talked about how he was able to share his faith with his students. And then the realtor talked about how he integrated his faith into what he did. And the barber, to me, was the most interesting because I think anytime a guy has a blade up to your throat, they might have an advantage. I don't know. I told him a joke I heard years ago of a Christian barber that was at church, and the pastor said, you should share your faith. And he thought, well, I've never really done that. So he said, the next customer that comes to see me, I'm going to share the gospel with them. So the man sat down, and the barber put the apron around his neck, and he pulled out that straight-edge razor, put it up to the man's neck, and said, friend, are you ready to meet God? And the guy ran out of the barber shop, cape and all, right? So don't do that. But actually, the barber said the way he does it is he just talks about it. You know, because people, for some reason, when they're getting their hair cut or their hair done, and in my case, there's nothing there. But they start talking. You ever notice that? It's talking, talking. So he says, so what I do is I just talk about how my faith works in my life and how the Lord answered a prayer the other day. I said, oh, you know what you're doing? You're chumming. Does that make sense? Chumming is when you put the bait in the water to get the fish to start biting. So instead of assaulting a person with the gospel, you just sort of drop some hooks in the water with some bait, talking about what Jesus has done for you. Listen to this. The hardest two things about evangelism are getting started and then closing the deal. Let me put it another way. Takeoff and landing. By the way, the most dangerous times of your flight are takeoff and landing. So if you survive the takeoff, you're pretty good. So relax a little bit, okay? And I'm sure your landing will be just fine. But it's getting started, starting the conversation, getting into the conversation. And then if the Lord leads you, and I emphasize only if the Lord leads you, you seek to close the deal and say, would you like to accept Jesus Christ right now? What a joy it is when they say yes. Let me just say this final thing. Maybe there's somebody here that has joined us and you don't have Christ living in your life. Do you want to know that when you die, you will go to heaven? Do you want to fill that hole in your heart? Do you want your sin forgiven and your guilt removed? Let's all bow our heads. Father, thank you for your word to us. Thank you for the truth of it. And I pray for any that have joined us, wherever they are. If they don't know you yet, if Jesus Christ is not living in their heart, our prayer is that your Holy Spirit will work on them now. Show them their need for you and draw them to yourself, we pray. Amen.

0: 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And I know that word growing is important.
1: Yes.
0: It's full of such great insight. And let me ask you this. If a brand new believer picked up this book today, what do you hope would happen in their life over the next 6 months?
2: Yeah, I would hope that they would internalize these principles and develop disciplines. I know we don't like to hear that word these days. We want everything fast. You know, you can type in what you want and get same-day delivery from Amazon. Mm. You can, DoorDash can bring your food in an instant. Mm. You can get your information immediately. And so we look at the Christian life and we want to know what the hack is, what the shortcut is. And the reality is, it doesn't work that way. The Christian life has been defined as long obedience in the same direction. And I think that we need to apply discipline. Just as you use discipline to say no to dessert or discipline to go to the gym or discipline to resist temptation, etc., you need to apply discipline and say there's certain things I'm going to do every day if I feel like it or not. And one of those disciplines is I'm going to read the Bible every day. There was an old song we used to sing, read your Bible, pray every day, and you will grow in love. Remember that? Well, that's theologically correct. Read your Bible, pray every day, and you will grow in love. Psalm 1 says, happy is the man that doesn't walk in the counsel of the ungodly or stand in the way of sinners or sit in the seat of the scornful. But listen, his delight is in the word of God, and in it he meditates day and night. Start your day with the Bible. End your day with the Bible and work it in the middle of the day sometime too. And so here's a new book that we're offering. You mentioned the title, What Every Growing Christian Needs to Know. And I go into some depth, encouraging believers to study their Bibles, giving some helpful tips on how they can do that more effectively, why it will bring joy into their life. As I mentioned earlier, in Psalm 1, his delight, it says. It doesn't say his drudgery. No, his delight is in the word of the Lord. Every Christian should look forward to reading the Bible and hearing the Bible taught. So if you look forward to like listening to our broadcast and other Bible teaching shows, that's a good sign. That's an indication of spiritual growth. In fact, the very fact that you're listening right now tells me something about you. It tells me that you want to know Jesus more. It tells me that you want to grow as a Christian. So let us help you do that, and we'll rush you a copy of What Every Growing Christian Needs to Know for your gift of any size. Dave will tell you more about that now.
0: 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And then, Pastor Greg, just before we go, would you mind praying with the person listening who wants to make a change today in their relationship with the Lord?
2: I'd be happy to, Dave. You know, as you've been listening to this today, maybe you've heard another voice. By that I mean, yeah, you heard me say a few things, but you heard God's voice speak to you deep in the recesses of your heart, and it suddenly dawned on you, this is what I need. Or to state it more accurately, this is who I need. I need Jesus, and I want Jesus, but maybe you don't know how to make that connection. Let me help you. God is only a prayer away. He stands at the door of your heart, and he knocks, and Jesus says, if you'll hear his voice and open the door, he'll come in. Let me help you open the door, so to speak, of your heart, as you invite Jesus to be your Savior and Lord. So here's what I would like you to do. I'd like you to stop what you're doing, and I want you to pray a prayer after me. I'll lead you in this prayer, and as you pray it, God will hear you. pray this after me right now if you want Jesus Christ to come into your life. Lord Jesus, I know I am a sinner, and I am sorry for my sin, and I need your forgiveness right now. Would you come into my heart and my life as Savior, as God, as friend? I choose to follow you from this moment forward. Thank you for calling me and accepting me and forgiving me. In Jesus' name I pray. Amen. I know that was a relatively short prayer. Maybe you felt something as you prayed it. Maybe you felt nothing. That doesn't really matter, because God's word says, these things we write to you that believe on the name of the Son of God, that you may know that you have eternal life. It doesn't say, so you may think you have it, or you may hope you have it if God's in a good mood. No, that you can know it. And I want you to know, if you pray that prayer in a minute, Jesus Christ, the Son of God, has come into your life. So congratulations. You're now a Christian. Now continue to follow the Lord.
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3: Yesterday on Insight for Living, Chuck Swindoll opened his Bible to Job chapter 2 and began drawing practical counsel for husbands. First, we learned that a good husband listens well and always tells his wife the truth. And second, he takes his role as her spiritual encourager seriously, teaching her about God with gentleness and grace. Today, Chuck picks up where he left off with two more principles for husbands and then turns to a topic that may be even closer to home. How to be a good friend to someone who's suffering.
4: Model verbal purity. In all this, Job did not sin with his lips. He did not make a blasphemous statement. He did not curse God. He does not curse her. I loved it when Anderson wrote that he didn't call her wicked. He called her foolish. There's a lot of difference. Be careful how you talk to your wife, men. I can recall a particular pastor who, at the door of the church, when his wife simply said, shall we go by the restaurant or do you want to go so-and-so, he turned and unloaded on her a piece of his mind he couldn't afford to lose. I've got to tell you, she took it like a champ. And my heart went out to her. We were all embarrassed, as several of us witnessed this embarrassing statement made by this fairly well-known preacher. I learned a lot about that preacher that day. I don't care how well-known or how important or how much money you make or how big your company is, you don't have the right to talk to your wife like a dog. She is your partner, she is your equal, and she knows a lot of stuff on you. She too can write the unauthorized biography and not sign it, you know. Number 4, accept her completely, love her unconditionally. Those words are all important. Put them down just like I gave them. Accept her completely, love her unconditionally. I'll tell you, a wife thrives in that kind of context. She is who she is. God has made her into the woman she has become. She was the wife you chose. You chose. She has become the woman that God is making her into, and that requires, that calls for complete acceptance and unconditional love. What it leads to in the long haul is commitment. You're there for the long haul. You're there to stay. And no amount of hardship, difficulty, test, or trial will separate you. In fact, it will pull you closer together. Many a marriage is strung together by very thin, fragile threads. And tests come either from the children or a difficult birth, and birth defects in a child, or trials and tests in business, or in the financial realm, or in the emotional realm, or whatever, you hang in there, guys. Hang in there. Hang in there. Hang in there. Tell her how much she means to you. Talk to her about the value she has in your life, she represents. Guys, just look for ways to get out. Got a good friend. We've been pretty serious here, so I got to have a little fun with you. I had a friend send me a cute story. A woman awakes in the middle of the night, and her husband's gone. He's left the bed by her, and she puts on her robe and goes downstairs to look for him. And he's sitting all by himself at a kitchen table with a hot cup of coffee, just kind of staring at the wall, blinking with tears. And she said, "What's the matter, dear?" She says, why are you down here at this time of night? What's going on?" He looks up from the cup of coffee and he says, "You remember 20 years ago when we were dating and you were only 16? She says, "Yeah, of course I remember." He pauses, words don't come easily. He says, "Remember when your father saw us in the car and we were smooching, and boy, he stuck a pistol in my face and he said, any boy who kisses my daughter like that's gonna marry her. Either you marry her or I'm sending you to jail for 20 years. Remember that?" She said, "Yeah, I remember that." Wipes another tear away and he says, "I would have gotten out today." That's not a good guy that'll do that. "I would have gotten out today." All these years he'd been counting up 10, 15, 20. My wife, who heard this sermon the first time, said, "Lose the joke, okay? I am not, I might listen to her, but now it isn't long before the word gets out.

are you going to do? Well, just exactly what you're thinking is what these three friends did. What's interesting is we don't know much about them. In fact, we know very little, even about where they lived originally. They're called three friends in verse 11, Job's three friends. And we're told that when they heard of all this adversity that had come upon him, they came each one from his own place. And they're named for us: Eliphaz, Bildad, and Zophar. Interesting, when you get to chapter 32, verses 2, 4, and 6, you'll read of another friend named Elihu, E-L-I-H-U. Elihu comes on the scene, but he says he's younger and he's shy. So he has allowed the unfolding, three cycles of dialogue occur through Job from chapter 3 all the way to 32. Three cycles of dialogue occur, and Elihu stays quiet as Eliphaz speaks and Job answers, and then Bildad speaks and Job answers, and then Zophar speaks and Job answers, and then Eliphaz speaks again, and then Bildad. And so we're going to see that a little more closely when we analyze these chapters and sort of select our journey through the book. But Elihu waits till the end. Anyway, there were altogether four, though three are mentioned here. They were probably wealthy Sikhs who had the time and the money to leave their place of living and their businesses, if we could call it that. Maybe they had met in the business world. Maybe they were part of the enterprise that had been Job's past. We're not told. You can link some of their locations to places like Edom and northern Arabia, but you can't locate exactly where they are. These are ancient places that scholars find debatable. So where they're from isn't important. The point is, each one came from a different place in an agreement that they would come to be with their friend. And we're told, we're not told, but it's implied, they spoke the same language. So they've got language in common, and they knew one another. They're called friends. And they planned a trip. Notice they, verse 11, made an appointment together to come, to sympathize, and to comfort. Always note the verbs when you're reading through the scriptures. The words of action, and they also tie in together the movement of what's going on. They decided to come, to sympathize, and to comfort. They agreed together. Now, there are a lot of things we're going to say about these friends that would certainly be unattractive and disappointing about how things wound up, because the longer they stayed, the worse things got, and the more argumentative and the more judgmental, etc. But you've got to commend these men for coming. So I want to say right now, in the basis of the implications of verses 11 through 13, I want to give you four or five pieces of advice regarding friendships, okay? We've talked to husbands about those three or four things. Now we're going to think about friends. And we'll click them off one by one. We're not going to be here till 2:30, but I realize what time it is, so let's move ahead. The first of the five: friends care enough to come without being invited to come. Friends care enough to come without being asked to come. No one sent a message saying to Eliphaz and Bildad and Zophar, would you please come and bring a little sympathy and comfort for Job? The man is dying in this anguish, this crucible. Nope, didn't do that. They heard that he was going through it, and they came. Those people you thought of a few moments ago, if you were to hear that one of them was going through a terminal a battle with a disease, I have the feeling you'd connect in some way. You wouldn't wait for an invitation. Please write me a letter of encouragement or help me through this. Remember John 11, where Lazarus takes ill and Martha and Mary, the sisters, write Jesus and say, the one whom you love is sick, period. They don't even ask him to come. When he doesn't come, they're offended. But he could have said, you never asked me to come. Wait, you don't ask a friend

0: If a friend of yours has a coronary and you find out they're over at Presbyterian Hospital, it isn't long before you're nearby that friend of yours going through that heart attack. You don't wait for an invitation. No one's ever invited to a funeral. We say we go because we're paying our last respects. You go out of respect. So these men love Job. Friends care enough to come without being asked to come. Here's the second. Friends respond with sympathy and comfort. Friends respond with sympathy and comfort. Sympathy includes identifying with the sufferer. Friends do that. Entering into his or her crucible for the purpose of feeling the anguish and the pain. Comfort is attempting to ease the pain by helping any way to make the sorrow lighter. You run errands for them, you take care of the kids, you provide a meal, you assist wherever you need to assist because you want to comfort them. One man writes, on learning of Job's affliction, three beloved friends agreed together to travel to Uz in order to console Job. The term for friends has a wide range of meanings, including intimate counselor, close friend, party in a legal dispute. Friends often solemnize their relationship with a covenant, promising to care for each other under all kinds of circumstances. The relationship between Job and his three friends gives every evidence of being based on a covenant. Isn't that intriguing? Maybe while you were in school, you sort of had a pact with each other. You guys got close, you said to each other, no matter what, wherever we find ourselves in the future, we want each of you to know we're going to be there, especially when you're in need. When I was going through seminary, there were two guys that I studied with for every major exam, and we were inseparable when test time came. To this day, they play a special part in Cynthia's and my mind. Both of them happened to have been single. I was married. They would come to our place. We'd have coffee, we'd have a light meal or whatever, we'd study into the night to bone up for the exam together. And it was kind of like a pact among us to stay close. We never wrote it out, but it's true. Now, these men had that kind of closeness, and they came to give sympathy and comfort. Here's a third. Friends openly express the depth of their feelings. Friends openly express the depth of their feelings. Friends do that, don't they? It's not uncommon to see a friend standing nearby in the room fighting back the tears. It's not uncommon for the friend to express his or her feelings. Acquaintances don't do that. A nurse who comes to take care of you in the hospital, I mean, is she going to say, "How are you, really? Tell me, I want to feel deeply with you." Are you kidding? She says, "Bend over, you know," or whatever, you know. She wakes you up to see if you're asleep. She gives you a shot, you know. She, okay, time for another one. You know, it's not a close friend that will do that. Friends don't give each other shots, you know. They were aghast when they saw what they saw. They didn't even recognize him. They probably went to the homestead where they had been before, and the place didn't even look the same. Everything is destroyed. There's not even a kid. They could only see the grave sites. And somebody nearby says, "Oh, Job, he left some time ago. I think he's at the city dump." And they breathed deeply, and they went down there, and they, before they ever got there, they got close enough to see him, and he has no hair, and his robe is torn, and he's sitting there with dung burning near him and dogs nearby and the garbage around. And they wept. They wept. Man, look at this. And it says they threw dust over their heads toward the sky, an ancient expression of grief. Oh. That means they were down near the dust. In fact, it says they sat down on the ground. Verse 13. It's what friends do. They don't worry about getting dirty or bloody. They don't worry about the mess. Which brings me to my fourth. Friends aren't turned off by distasteful sights. Rather, they come alongside and they stay as long as is appropriate. You're not turned off because the room doesn't smell good. You're not turned off because your friend weighs half of what he used to weigh. You see beyond all of that. You're not turned off because they're laying there in a hospital gown or because the bottom has dropped out of their life and they're at wit's end. That doesn't turn you off and make you turn around and leave. That draws you in. These guys raised their voices and sat down on the ground with him. They demonstrated their anguish. And they stayed 7 days and seven nights without a word. Fifth, friends understand, so they say very little. I love the way Warren Wiersbe treats this. The best way to help people who are hurting is just to be with them, saying little or nothing, letting them know you care. Don't try to explain everything. Now listen, explanations never heal a broken heart. If his friends had listened to him, accepted his feelings, and not argued with him, they would have helped greatly. But they chose to be prosecuting attorneys instead of witnesses. Let me tell you about a really good friend. The good friend doesn't attempt to give you God's message and certainly doesn't preach. They know the value of suffering presence. Not a good way to put it. I read that. That's not mine. Suffering presence. You look up and you look into the eyes of somebody you've known over the years, and their eyes reflect compassion. There's no judgment. They're just there. And they don't stay too long. You know what drives you crazy? The guy that comes in with a big fat Bible, and he's got notes in it, and he's going to read to you these chapters. And then he's going to teach you, and you're laying there, you know, barely able to belch, and he's reading from 2 Chronicles 13 to 27, you know, yeah. Furthermore, and then God taught me this when I was struggling with measles back when I was 12, and, you know, please. Don't stay too long. These guys stayed because they had every reason to be near him. The kind of anguish this man's going, he may have died any moment for all they knew. But they didn't stay and preach. They stayed with their lips sealed. One of my friends, toward the latter part of his life, a man named Joe Bailey, B-A-Y-L-Y, fellow author. I loved Joe because of his realism. I loved it that he was never interested in impressing people. If you ever read Bailey, you know, Psalms of My Life is just a profound book that Joe left in his legacy. And he and Mary Lou, his wife, had a house full of kids, but they lost three. Three. They lost one at 18 days following surgery. They lost one at five because of leukemia. And they lost one at 18 years after a sledding accident because of a hemophilia. He was had mild hemophilia. Three at different times. Joe writes in a wonderful book, The View from a Hearse, which has been changed in title to The Last Thing We Talk About. He wrote this. Oh, this is so good. I was sitting, torn by grief. Someone came and talked to me of God, of God's dealings, of why it happened, of hope beyond the grave. He talked constantly. He said things I knew were true. I was unmoved, except I wish he'd go away. He finally did. Another came and sat beside me. He didn't talk. He didn't ask leading questions. He just sat beside me an hour or more. Listened when I said something, answered briefly, prayed simply, left. I was moved. I was comforted. I hated to see him go. You've done it right when they hate to see you go. They'll usually not tell you, but you'll know when it's time to leave. Let me tell you, you come up alongside a Job. Don't even think of saying, I know how you feel. You don't. can hardly imagine, nor can I. But your suffering presence will be like a balm around them, and I'll never forget it. Would to God these dear guys had just never started talking. It messed everything up. Let's bow together. Interesting, after all these years of walking with and knowing the Lord, we've never heard him say a word. Talk about a model of appropriate silence. Oh, he's talked to us in his word, for sure, but he hasn't filled the air with verbiage. He's just been a comforting presence. He understands fully. He lost his son too, remember? Oh, he didn't lose him, just that we killed him. And he died for those who drove spikes in his hands and feet. The Lord Jesus even said, as he hung there, "Father, forgive them. They don't even know what they're doing." If you've never met the Lord Jesus, you're really missing out on the best part of life. I would plead with you to put that off no longer. Just come to him today. Just come like you are. Thanks for being so good to us, our Father. Though there have been times of our lives we really weren't very good to you. We ran from you when you were seeking us. We rejected you when you reached out. We resented you when you didn't relieve the pressure or answer yes to our pleadings. Some may have even cursed you. But because you are faithful and consistent God, you have never stopped loving us unconditionally. Thank you for that. We pray, Lord, that you will use these words in a very special way in the lives, especially of husbands and the lives of friends. I pray, Father, that the deeper we get into this book, the deeper will be our walk with you. Now, Lord, whatever this week may hold, I pray that we will have learned some truth that will go with us and stay near us and become a part of us, for these truths are eternal. Thank you for them. Dismiss us now with the hope of sins forgiven and life rearranged because we've spent time with you. In the lovely name of Jesus. And everyone said, amen.
1: 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I'm Bill Meyer. Chuck Swindoll describes what he calls the mournful wail of a miserable man. 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
1: Are you bored? 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
1: So the question is, how did Jesus conquer sin, and how does that work practically in everyday life? The Apostle Paul says it's going to be a struggle. Now, verse 7 through 10 of Ephesians 4 will explain how it happens. But here's what I want you to get. There are three undeniable facts and three principles that out of this passage will help you and me understand how to deal with the struggle of sin and tap into the power that we already possess. Implication number one, fact is, Christ is a conquering victor over sin, death, and Satan. The power to live a new life was made possible by his death and resurrection. Colossians 2, 13 through 15. Notice how Paul in this passage talks about the victory, talks about the conquering of evil. He says, he made you, speaking to the Colossian church, alive together with him. How? Having forgiven all your transgressions, having nailed it to the cross. And then notice this addition, and having disarmed the rulers and the authorities, he made a public spectacle of them, triumphing over them by the cross. And he's speaking of this event that we just talked about. The principle is life change always begins with the truth. It's objective. And here's three truths that come out of this. Number one, you are free. Sin's power has been broken. Write that in your notes. I am free. Number two, you are forgiven. And third, you are secure. Satan does not have power over you anymore. You can give in to sin. You can give in to temptation. You can be fearful of demonic spirits, but you're not a slave to it. You have a choice. You have power. You have access. Truth. That's the beginning of real life change. Fact number two, we become co-partakers of Christ's victory over sin, death, and Satan the moment we receive Christ as our personal Savior by faith. Remember what I said? Whatever is true of Jesus, the teaching of the New Testament and the Bible, it's true of you. This gets a little bit vague and hard to understand. I've got a picture that will help you. But I want you, if you will, turn to Romans chapter 6. What I'm going to share is so radical, even in that day, because God is going to say that the grace of God is so overwhelming, no matter where you are, how far you are, however deep the sin is, grace abounds still more. So much so that people were bending the truth, and they started saying, hey, you know something? This New Testament stuff's really great. If God gives more grace, if you sin more, why don't we just start sinning more? Chapter 6 opens up with an emphatic, that is not at all an option. He says, what shall we say then? Shall we go on sinning so that grace may increase? By no means. Now, follow carefully. This is the key. We died to sin. How then can we live in it any longer? Or do you not know that all of us who were baptized into Christ Jesus were baptized into his death? We were therefore buried with him through baptism into death, in order that just as Christ was raised from the dead through the glory of the Father, we too might walk in newness of life. Now follow along carefully. If we have been united with him like this in his death, we will certainly be united with him in his resurrection. For we know that our old self was crucified with him so that the body of sin might be done away, that we should no longer be slaves to sin because anyone who has died is freed from sin. Now, if we died with Christ, we believe we'll also live with him. For we know that since Christ was raised from the dead, he cannot die again. Death no longer has mastery over him. The death he died to sin once and for all. But the life he lives to God. In the same way, application, count yourselves dead to sin, but alive to God in Christ Jesus. And then he begins to explain what that is and how to do that. And we'll discuss that as we go along in this process. You will learn how to count yourself dead to sin and how to present your members by faith. What the Bible teaches in Romans chapter 6, what Paul is explaining in verses 7 through 10 of Ephesians chapter 4, is that Christ died in your place. He descended to the lower parts of the earth. He declared victory over the wicked. He proclaimed new life. He rose from the dead. He's conquered sin, death, and Satan. And the moment that you believe and trust in him, you become a co-partaker. And so what you see is when God the Father sees you, remember justified? When God sees you, and you need to get this, you need to get this in your intellect and get it into your heart. God declared you righteous based on his work, and when he looks at you, despite your experiential times of sin, he sees you as righteous, as forgiven, as through the lens of the blood of his son, as precious, as a child, as adopted. You'll never be more loved than you are today. And you're connected to him forever. Now, in this journey of sanctification, how do I live out what's true of me? He says, this is how it works. Whatever is true of him is now true of you. I am crucified with Christ. Nevertheless, I live. Yet not I, but Christ lives in me. And this life I live by faith in the Son of God who loves me and gave himself for me. It's not religious activity. It's not a formula. It's not my self-effort of trying hard. It's understanding the bedrock truth that when you trusted Christ, you're connected to him for all eternity. So principle number one, life change begins with the truth. Principle number two, we must act on the truth for life change to occur. Life change demands that we act on the truth. Do you know what acting on the truth is called in the Bible? Faith. Faith, that's what it is. Now, faith isn't a feeling. Faith isn't some ooey-gooey thought. Faith is believing what God has said to the point of acting on it, whether I feel like it or not. Let me say that again, because sometimes I think we think, well, I don't have enough faith. You don't have to feel anything. Faith is believing what God has said to the point I act on it, whether I feel like it or not. God says that sexual purity is my will for this relationship. I don't feel like that, maybe in a relationship. And I say, you know what? I'm going to act on that. And the moment I act and make provision to be sexually pure, God gives grace. And then he does a lot of wonderful things in that relationship that sin block. Faith says, I'm going to prioritize the first portion of my life, my future, my priorities, and my relationships by what God says. I don't always feel like loving my wife. I don't always feel like turning off the remote and walking over and dealing with one of my kids. I don't always feel like doing, but when by faith I trust, the other side of faith is the moment I take that step, it's obedience, and I get grace. That's how transformation occurs. Left to myself, I don't do very well. So there's community of people who their gifts and their love and their encouragement help me on my walk. Because remember, what did we learn about the little babies when they walk? Step, step, step, great, then, right? And we're all going to keep falling. And we have a Heavenly Father who understands, who says, look, that's who you really are. My dad did not grow up as a Christian. And I had been a Christian a year. And you know, sometimes when God's changing you, it's so close to you, you don't see how it really works. And all I knew was what I just shared with you about what Christ had done. I trusted him in 1972. I went away to college, and there was a bricklayer who was a godly man who came up and taught me how to get in the Bible for myself. And so I started reading the Bible in the mornings, and I memorized, you know, just a few verses, and I got in a small group and did some Bible study, and, you know, little by little, just the old was passing away and new had come, but I had a long way to go. And I came home that summer, and after about 3 weeks, my dad said, "What happened to you?" I said, "What do you mean?" He said, "What happened to you?" I said, I mean, what do you mean, what happened to me? "There's a peace about you I can't understand." And I said, "Well, Dad, we went to church, but we didn't believe the Bible, and we didn't know about a personal relationship to God, so it was hard to say." I said, "Well, I put my faith in Christ, and I have a new relationship with God." So he said, "Well, how'd you get it?" And honestly, this is not really good news for the people that were helping me, I suppose. I said, "I don't know." You know? And so eventually I just said, "Well, I started reading the Bible." And so, you know, you got an ex-Marine, okay. That's how you do it. He got up at 5 every morning, read the Bible for a year, almost. Matthew, Mark, Luke, and John, Matthew, Mark, Luke, and John. Then finally, like 6 months into it, he goes, "Do these guys not know the story? They keep telling the same story over and over." And I had to say, "Well, actually, Dad, you know, Mark's writing to the Romans and Luke to the Greeks, and, you know, it's sort of a composite picture." And after 6 months, my dad comes to me, and I mean, he'd been in religious all his life, and in his own words, he would say, "I went to church whether I was drunk or not." So he's a recovering alcoholic who, because he knew he was going to lose his marriage, stopped drinking a year earlier, and he wants to change and doesn't know how. His kid comes home, and there's something different. His kid can't explain even. You know, I wish I could have said, "Oh, Dad, it's a substitutionary work of Christ. He died in your place on the cross, rose from the dead. What he wants to you by faith, turn to him." I couldn't explain it. And so he just, but here's the point. Truth. Life change begins with the truth. He got in the Bible.
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1: I'll tell you, with the people that I meet and talk to in terms of their journey with God, I would much rather have someone read the Bible with me and have coffee, and I put my arm around them as a friend, and let's just talk about what this is like for months, as opposed to someone feeling some quick moment of guilt and praying a quick prayer. Because I will tell you, God's word never returns void. After 6 months, he says to me, "You know something? I don't know what this whole deal is you have, but it has something to do with faith." I mean, here's a guy that's never read the Bible. It's faith. And I said, "Dad, I think you're right." He says, "So what do I do?" I said, "I don't know." You know? So he goes another 9 months or so, and I go off to school, and I get a call a little bit later, and he said, "I got it. I got it." I said, "What do you mean you got it? I'm a Christian now." I said, "Really? What happened, Dad?" He said, "Well, I knew it was about faith. I kept reading, and I don't know where it came from, but I was walking by my dresser, and there was a little pamphlet called The Four Spiritual Laws, and I read it. It had all the stuff I've been reading. God has a plan for your life. What separates you from God is your sin. Christ died in your place. You need to trust him by faith," and it had a little prayer. And it was like, wow, so that's how you do it. And he says, "What I did is I got down right on my bed, and I said, 'God, I have killed thousands and thousands and thousands of people, and I've lived with nightmares and shame all my life, but I receive the blood of Jesus to forgive me right now at this moment.'" And in my dad's late 50s, he came to Christ. Life change begins with the truth. Life change demands that we act on the truth by faith. Let me give you the greatest example of acting on the truth. At the very bottom, I put a little chart, if you will, and I put a verse, because it's truth, and I want you to get to act on it if that's where you're at. The truth is Romans 6:23. It says, "For the wages of sin is death, but the free gift of God is eternal life through Jesus Christ our Lord." Now, what I've put there is a picture of kind of like two cliffs, if you will. There's us on this side, and there's God on this side. And when you look at that, on the us side, it says the wages. What are wages? It's what you earn, right? It's what you get for what you do. The wages of our sin, there's this chasm, like in Luke 16. There's this chasm that separates us from God forever. But the free gift of God, through Jesus, you have eternal life. So what you need to do is you need to pull your pen out, and I want you to make a bridge, because Jesus is the bridge to life. So make a little bridge, okay? And once you make the horizontal line, why don't you make it a really cool, nifty bridge and put a vertical line? And if you put a vertical line and a horizontal line, what do you have there? You got a cross. Now here, we're right back to what Jesus said. Jesus said, the day will come when I'm going to speak to all that are dead. One day, all of us will be dead. And one day, Jesus will return. And he said, truly, truly, or verily, verily, it's just for emphasis, this is really important, I say to all of you, those of you who hear my word and believe on him who sent me has, present tense, eternal life. So you are looking at truth. The truth is there's a fact that the eternal Son of God, fully man, fully God, walked upon the earth, lived a perfect life. He built a bridge, and he paid for the wages of your sin, and he atoned, or he's covering, death. And it's by grace, it's a complete free gift. And if by faith you receive the free gift, you move from this side of the bridge to the other side. And according to Jesus, it means you hear his word, and then you believe. And when you do that, the gift of eternal life, you're taken from the kingdom of darkness to the kingdom of light. You're free, you're forgiven, and you're secure. There's some of you today that this is the most wonderful day in your life ever. Today is better than the day that you were born, because today's the day that you will be born a second time or be born spiritually. Jesus said, physical life requires a physical birth, spiritual life requires a spiritual birth. If you have never by faith not come to church, not tried to be a moral person, not tried to read the Bible a little bit, I'm not talking about giving to the United Way, I'm not talking about being religious. If you have never by faith said, I'm going to trust in the objective facts of what Christ did in my place, then right now in your seat, the greatest thing you could do is cry out to God. Whether you feel or not feel is to say, your sin separates you from God for all eternity. And God's word says his desire is that not one person would perish. And so he's offered you a free gift. And so you, by faith, say, I'm going to trust in Christ. I want to be united to him. Will you please forgive me right now? I'm sorry for my sin. I turn from it. It's called repentance. And I want to receive right now eternal life. You can pray that in your seat right now at this moment, and God will hear. Jesus came to give you that today. Fact number one, his death and resurrection is the key. Life change always begins with the truth. Fact number two, you become a co-partaker when you receive Christ personally. Principle number two is life change demands that we act on the truth. Remember when the conquering victor, general, or king, when he was declaring his victory, remember there's the military, he humiliates his foes, but remember what's in the back? The spoils. He gave gifts to everybody. He gave gifts of what was conquered. So every time people got a gift, they were reminded what? The love of their king and the victory that they shared in. Fact number three, every believer is given a spiritual gift, a supernatural enabling at the moment of salvation for two reasons. Every believer. What does it mean? He gave gifts to men. Reason number one, to remind us that life change occurs on the basis of grace, not self-effort. When that lady's milking that cow, when that other lady sees the bracelet, when the blacksmith, when he came through town, he said, hey, wow, here, you can have a donkey and two camels. When he's taking care of those animals, he's reminded, my king won a great victory. The evidence and reminder that I was given this gift is my king's work for me. And that's the imagery. Can you imagine what would happen if every time you used your spiritual gift, if you really discovered what it was, and you realize you have this supernatural sacred endowment that you use to get to love people in a supernatural way, that it would remind you it's a gift. Your salvation is a gift. The second reason is to be empowered as other-centered agents of grace who supply what others need to be transformed into the likeness of Christ. Remember, if life change happens in community, sort of in that spiritual cocoon, well, I was pretty honest with you. This last week, I wasn't humble and gentle and patient and bearing with and making every effort all the time. I had a lot of the right side. And you know what I need? To learn to be humble, I need people that put me first. I need people that'll be patient with me. I need people that won't be critical and judgmental, that will be grace-filled and loving and kind. Because you know what happens? Whoever you're around, you become like. And when the Jesus inside of you and the Jesus inside of me, as we do life together from the heart honestly, the Spirit of God will take your gifts and meet my needs and my gifts to meet your needs. And so you'll have wisdom and I'll make a great decision to experience God. Or I'll really blow it and I'll feel ashamed and down on myself and beat myself up. And the enemy will say, "See, Ingram, you're a lousy, stinking." And you'll have the gift of mercy and you'll say, no, Chip. That's your experience. This is who you are. God loves you. The world's not over. And so it gives us power as we use our gifts with one another. The principle is life change is both a gift and a responsibility. It's a gift.
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1: For the last 2 days, we've been talking about how to experience Christ's resurrection power in our lives. There's three transformational principles we've dealt with. Number one, life change always begins with the truth. Number two, life change demands that we act on the truth. And number three, life change is both a gift and a responsibility. Today, as I begin to apply that, I talked about the evidence of walking by faith and God having the first portion of our money and the first portion of our time. And then I talked about that very sensitive area of forgiveness. And I want to camp there. I want to stop there. I sense that maybe many of you listening to my voice have an issue with forgiveness. I can't imagine how many people with ex-mates, bad bosses, rebellious kids, abusive parents have unforgiveness in your heart and your life that is quenching the power of God. The application today is release them, forgive them. It's not a feeling, it's a choice, it's a decision. And I'm going to call you before God right now to act on the truth that you know. They don't deserve it. They have hurt you. But you release them, you entrust them to God's justice, and you make a commitment that you will not bring up in your mind negative, destructive thoughts, or you will not say negative, destructive things about him. You let it go. You forgive. And then I want to encourage you that to seal that deal, begin today praying for them, asking God to encourage them and help them and literally even bless them. Remember those words of Jesus? Bless those who persecute you. Who do you need to forgive? Do it today.
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11: Mankind is constantly coming up with new scientific discoveries. Every year, over 2 million patents are approved that are meant to make our lives better. But there's a deeper problem that we can't solve on our own. Sin. Billy Graham explains.
12: We face the same temptations, the same troubles, the same trials, which have always confronted mankind. Science has been able to do everything except to change the hearts of men. In all these years, sin has not changed. Without a Savior, man can only perish. He will perish because the wages of sin is death.
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12: 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He can forgive your sins. He can lift the sorrow from your heart. And He can give you hope for tomorrow.
11: 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We're the Billy Graham Evangelistic Association.
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14: In 2002, Nancy DeMoss Wolgemuth spoke to a group of single women about God's incredible calling on their life. She told them about a young woman she met who was called to missions.
15: I met her just before she went to the mission field. She's a gal in her late 20s. She's a nurse, has medical training, and she's using that skill in a restricted access country to serve the Lord and to share the gospel with people. And she told me that she had sensed when she was a college student, I believe it was, that the Lord was perhaps calling her to be a missionary. But she had such a longing to be married that she kind of pushed back in her mind, in her heart, that call to the mission field and was waiting for marriage, thinking maybe then she could serve the Lord. Well, she came across that little booklet I had written on singleness, where I just tell some of my own pilgrimage on learning to walk and serve the Lord as a single woman. She said God used that little booklet to challenge her not to wait for marriage, to do what God was calling her to do, to get up and get ready and go to the mission field. And if marriage is God's plan for her, which for most it is, then in God's time, she knew God would bring that husband. But in the meantime, she decided, I'm not going to wait to serve the Lord. Now sitting in that country in Asia, can't even say the name of the country, but she is so joyous, so filled with sense of purpose and mission. She probably won't be single all her life. She may be, but she's not focusing on that. She's just focusing on God's calling today, right now, serving the Lord as a single woman.
14: We'll hear more of Shannon's story in just a moment, and we'll listen to biblical teaching for those called to singleness. This is Revive Our Hearts with Nancy DeMoss-Walgemuth, co-author of You Can Trust God to Write Your Story. For Thursday, August 6th, I'm Dana Gresh. We're back for another day of our series, Embracing Singleness. When we got started, maybe the idea that your marital status is a gift made you squirm in your seat a little bit. Singleness? A gift? Well, it's true. And I hope you're beginning to see the sweetness of God's heart toward his single daughters. He's got goodness for you here. And in fact, I love the way Nancy has testified to this over the years. She released this teaching in 2002. She married Robert Walgemuth in 2015, and then he went home to be with the Lord in 2026. Let's listen to some more wisdom from Nancy.
15: Some time ago, I got a letter from a gal who was a senior in college. She had just read a little booklet I've written called Singled Out for Him, and she had listened to some tapes of some other radio broadcasts that I had done on this subject. And after she listened to those tapes, she wrote me and she said, Nancy, I feel so free. I now understand that singleness and marriage are both gifts from God. I am currently single, she said, and I'm watching my friends get engaged and married. I used to think, when will my prince come riding on a white horse and sweep me off my feet? He has. She's talking about her relationship with the Lord Jesus. She said, I feel so privileged to be single, privileged to be betrothed to the King of Kings without distraction. I thank God it is so freeing to embrace my singleness, not only to accept it, but to rejoice in it. Do you know if there's something I desire for those of us who are in this room who are single? It's first that we would accept the gift of singleness, but then it's that we would come to rejoice in that gift for as long as God gives it. And let me say, by the way, if you're married, my prayer for you would be that you would come to not only accept the person that God has you married to in this season of married life, but that you would come to rejoice in that season of life. We've been looking at 1 Corinthians chapter 7 over the past several sessions, and we're looking at some benefits and blessings that Paul says those who are single can experience. I think it's important to focus on these because we tend to focus on the things that are hard about singleness. And there are things that are hard about singleness. There are things that are hard about marriage. There are things that are hard about having children. There are things that are hard about not having children, and things that are hard about being young, and things that are hard about being old, and things that are hard about living in the north, and things that are hard about living in the south. Life is hard. But Paul says, don't focus on what's hard. Focus on the blessings and the benefits. So he begins in verse 32 of 1 Corinthians chapter 7, and he says that if you are single, you have a freedom to worship and serve the Lord in a different way than you could if you were married. Now, it's not that people who are married can't worship and serve the Lord. They can. But he said the way that you can serve the Lord is different if you are single than if you are married. Let's read the passage and then talk about it. 1 Corinthians 7, beginning in verse 32. Paul says, I would like for you to be free from concern. An unmarried man is concerned about the Lord's affairs, how he can please the Lord. But a married man is concerned about the affairs of this world, how he can please his wife. And his interests are divided. And by the way, a married man should have divided interests. He should be concerned about how he can please his wife. That's right. That's appropriate. Then he talks about women. He says an unmarried woman or a virgin is concerned about the Lord's affairs. She has a single focus, or she should. Her aim, he says, is to be devoted to the Lord in both body and spirit, physically and spiritually, totally 100% devoted to the Lord. But he says a married woman is concerned about the affairs of this world, how she can please her husband, and she should be. Once you get married, you will have divided affection. That doesn't mean you can't love both the Lord and your husband, but it means you cannot love the Lord in the same way that you were able to when you were single, because there is a need to focus both on the earthly things as well as on the spiritual. And Paul says, if you're single, you can serve and worship God with undivided attention. He goes on to say in verse 35, I'm saying this for your own good, not to restrict you. That word has to do with something like putting a noose around your neck. I'm not trying to put you in bondage, he's saying. He's saying, this is for your good. This is so you may live in a right way in undivided devotion to the Lord. Another translation says, so that you may serve the Lord without distraction. Paul says, this is a blessing and a benefit of being single. And I've been conscious of this since the time I was probably a little girl, certainly since the time I was a young woman, that there was a privilege I have had as a single woman to serve the Lord with undistracted devotion, to serve Him without distraction. I was able to be up studying this morning at 1:20 in the morning for this series. I was able to arrange my schedule and rearrange my schedule without having to try and figure out how to work around someone else's schedule. There's greater flexibility of my schedule to do the things that God has called me to do, to serve Him, to worship Him. I can sing to the Lord anytime, any place, and no one's in my house listening. I don't have to work my schedule and my worship and my service around the schedule of someone else. Now, if you're married, it's not bad to have to do that. And remember, Paul says in this passage, if you marry, you haven't sinned. It's not more spiritual to be single. It's not more spiritual to be married. It's more spiritual to do what God has called you to do. And what God has called you to do right now is be single, if you are single, and to serve Him with undistracted devotion. This passage says to me that singleness provides a unique opportunity to pursue Christ with all my heart, with all my

0: to grow in him and to bless others with his love. I see now, she said, that I've been selfish, wanting only what the world tells me I need to be happy and fulfilled, a husband and a family. I'm now working on spending my time to love others and to serve them as Christ would. It's tough to give myself over completely to him when I still yearn to be married, but I'm praying continually that he will help me to become the person he desires me to be while I am still single, and that I don't have the responsibilities that I would have if I were married. Please pray, she said, that I will be able to humble myself to live for Christ and to serve him through my singleness. And I think of so many single women that I've read about and known myself over the years who have used their singleness as an opportunity to serve the Lord in a way that a married person could not. You've heard perhaps the story of Amy Carmichael, who chose a life of celibacy to serve God in India for 50-some years. She became a mother to many children in that country who otherwise would have become temple prostitutes. She laid down her life. She lived a purposeful life as a single, serving and loving the Lord. And today we are still being blessed and encouraged by her writings and her testimony, her story. I think of some of the single women that I serve with, Monica and Sandra and Joanna, single women in their 20s, their 30s, and into their 40s, who some of them would have deep in their heart, as most single women do, a desire for marriage and for children. And if God gives that to them, they will embrace that as God's gift. You see, singleness is a call. It's an assignment. It's a mission. It's a call to serve God with all my time, all my abilities, and all my energy. Now, God may call you to serve him out in the marketplace where you work as a nurse or as in administration or in some particular field where you've had training in the secular marketplace. That may be where God calls you to serve him. But I want to say that God is probably calling some of you as single women to consider serving him vocationally. And I think of some women that I've met over the years who had promising careers, lucrative careers, secure jobs, who at some point sensed that God wanted something more for them, that God wanted them to serve him vocationally. And the point came when they said, "Yes, Lord, you've given me this gift of singleness, and I want to use this opportunity in this season of my life to serve you, maybe using those skills that I've gotten through my education and my experience, but using those skills in a ministry context." Let me tell you, there is work to do for the gospel of Christ and the kingdom of Christ in this city, in your church, in this community, all throughout this country and around the world. There are ministries that desperately need women who have time to devote to the kingdom of Christ. And I just wonder if maybe some of you in this room are among those women. Whether you're out in the secular marketplace or in a vocational ministry, let me say, it's still God's purpose as a single woman that you should devote your life, your whole heart, your time, your energy, your efforts to serving the Lord. Singleness is not a time to be footloose and fancy free. It's a time to serve the Lord with undistracted devotion. Lord, thank you for each of the women in this place. And I don't know who you may be calling out in a particular way, but I know that your word has said that all of us are to serve you with undistracted devotion through that period of time that we're single, to attend to you and your work in a way that we couldn't do if we were married. Lord, I pray that you'll give us that heart. And I pray for that woman, one or two or three or more in this room, that you may be calling out to a life of vocational Christian service. Would you just continue to speak to that heart and to use your word and your spirit to direct and to lead and to show your path and show that woman or those women how they can make the most of the opportunities that you are giving them during this season of singleness. Thank you, Lord, for letting us serve you, for calling us and giving us that assignment, that mission, and for making our singleness purposeful. I pray in Jesus' name, with thanksgiving. Amen.
1: What a great challenge Nancy DeMoss-Walgemuth has given all of us today. Spiritual service

0: is for everyone. The single Christian just has a special capacity for undivided devotion to the Lord. Nancy just told us about a young woman who was called to missions while single. Well, that woman's name is Shannon, and when she accepted this call overseas, she knew it would cost her. Nancy actually sat down with Shannon to talk about that. Here's what she said about that season of surrender.
1: There were a number of things that the Lord used in this time, and actually one of them was you and a broadcast that you had done on Family Life Today that I heard during these graduate school years when I was wrestling with the Lord over these issues. And you had done a series talking about singleness. And at that particular time when I heard the broadcast, that was the issue that I was struggling with. Mm-hmm. Lord, I'm having a hard enough time getting a date here in the United States. What am I gonna do, you know, when I'm overseas? And just thinking, you know, if you say yes to this, this may be saying yes to a lifetime of singleness. That was fearful for me to consider. But the broadcast that you did, it was all part of God transforming my perspective on what my life is about in the first place. And you talked about how a life of singleness is really a life that can be presented fully to the Lord in abandonment, in sacrifice, in ministry to others, and how fulfilling that life is. It's not that, well, Lord, I'm missing this major piece. No, I am full because I am living right in the center of what you have created me to do, at least in this time in life as a single woman. And I can give my life to others in ministry and service for God's kingdom. And you know, I just want to say here, the marriage and the children and the home, all of those things are wonderful blessings that the Lord gives to some. But my difficulty had come in that those had become the idol. They were the pursuit. They were the goal of life. And that's where I had gotten into trouble. And so the Lord had to teach me, no, Shannon, you don't exist for yourself. And really, all of these things, although they are wonderful blessings for me, they aren't life. I am life. And you living in my will and in ministry, that is going to be the most fulfilling, abundant life that you can have.
0: A few years later, Nancy had the joy of talking with that young woman again.
2: Shannon, that's what you shared with our listeners 2.5 years ago when we talked on Revive Our Hearts. So you were 26 years old, you were leaving for the field, and as far as you knew, you were relinquishing the possibility of ever being married. Did that mean that God took away the desire for marriage?
1: I wish I could say that. No. The desire for marriage did not diminish at all. I still had the desire. But Nancy, the difference by this time was that that was not the idol anymore. That wasn't the pursuit and the goal of my life anymore. And it was more of, Lord, I know that marriage is just a wonderful blessing that you give to many. And in fact, it's the norm for most people that you have created. And I would love to enjoy that blessing if that would ever be your desire for me. But I leave that in your hands. And so the desire never faded or went away completely, but it became a quiet place in my heart that I just lifted up and committed to the Lord in prayer. Lord, would you provide a godly husband for me if that's your will? But it wasn't something that was always on my mind. It wasn't something that I was pursuing or seeking after or looking at every guy that I would see out there.
2: So you weren't pining away?
1: No. No, and that's just by the grace of God. That's what He is able to do in a heart when He gets hold of us, and through the power of the Spirit just enables us to trust Him that, you know, I am the sovereign God. I control every single detail in this universe. You can trust me with this detail in your life. And by His Spirit, we can actually come to not just the acknowledgement of that, but really the full realization in our lives that we feel that, yes, I can trust you because you are trustworthy. It is your nature. It is your character to do what is best and good for me.
2: And I sensed as we exchanged emails periodically over those couple of years that God was really filling your cup in other ways.
1: Absolutely. In so many ways. Number one, I would say in general, just being within the will of God is the most fulfilling and abundant life that we could ever have. And I always think of Psalm 16, it says, you will make known to me the path of life. In your presence is fullness of joy, and in your right hand there are pleasures forevermore.
2: Yes.
1: And that's my testimony, that with the Lord, when we're in his will, there is no, we're not missing out on things, and it's not dull. It is so abundant. So I wasn't a half person. I wasn't missing out on anything. He, for that time in my life, totally filled my cup.
2: And in the midst of your doing what God had called you to do, seeking him with all your heart, God brought across your path a very special young man and began to cultivate a relationship there. I think our listeners would love to hear a little bit about that story.
1: Okay. I'd be happy to share that. This is really one of those God stories where we just get to boast in the Lord. So I would love to do that. During my first term, in addition to learning language, I also had the opportunity to work in various mission hospitals. And it just so happened that I began work in one mission hospital. As I was working in this mission hospital, I had the opportunity to meet a national doctor who was also working there. And really what first attracted my attention to him was the way that I heard the other missionaries in the hospital speak of him. I knew just a bit about his testimony at that time, that up until his medical school days, he did not know the Lord. And then while he was in medical school, he had a Muslim friend who had become a believer, who then led him to the Lord. So I had heard that, but what I also heard was how the missionaries were speaking of him, that his life was so committed to the Lord, that he had left everything, a very prestigious career that he could have had in a big city where he was from. And he had said yes to the Lord's call in his life for missions in this part of the country, and that he was committed to that service for a lifetime. I also just began to watch him, and the life of Christ really showed through him as he cared for patients, just how gentle he was, how he took time with them. Not only that, but the gospel was always on his lips. I saw how he, with every patient that he could, would pray or would tell them about the Lord Jesus Christ. And so my curiosity, I guess, was piqued at this point.
2: Now, what our listeners can't see, Shannon, is what I'm looking at right now. That is, one, there's a huge smile on your face. And sitting across the table from me, you are holding hands with this man who just a little over a week ago became your husband.
0: That's Nancy DeMoss Wolgemuth with her friend Shannon. What a sweet and encouraging story. Nancy will be back to pray. You know, I think sometimes we feel like surrendering our desires means giving up hope. But Shannon's story shows us that's not true. She continued to desire marriage on the mission field. It's just that marriage wasn't ultimate to her anymore. God's glory was. Maybe this is the key. Viewing God's glory as our greatest good and letting every earthly gift fall in line behind it. Also, notice how God didn't forget Shannon's longing for a godly husband. He always cared, and he always intended to provide in his time. He cares deeply about the desires of your heart too, my dear single friend. You can entrust your story to him. He writes really, really good ones. You can hear more about Shannon's story at a link in today's transcript. That's also where you'll find Nancy's booklet, Singled Out for Him, a super helpful resource for those seeking a hope-filled, eternal perspective on singleness. 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We hope you can be here. 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
6: I'm Steve O'Dell with Mission Network News. Yesterday, Iran-backed Houthis claimed responsibility for striking an oil tanker in the Red Sea. The attack risks drawing Saudi Arabia deeper into the U.S.-Iran conflict. Heart for Iran's Edwin Abnous says it's part of a bigger picture.
7: For decades, Iran and Saudi Arabia have been locked in a regional Cold War, usually fighting through proxies in places like Yemen, Syria, Lebanon, and Iraq. Saudi Arabia worked hard to stay out of the current war. But Iran's missiles and drone attacks, along with the Houthi strikes on Saudi shipping, are pulling Riyadh back in again.
6: Ordinary Iranians continue to pay for Iran's proxy wars with their finances and freedoms. And they're desperate for truth. Heart for Iran uses satellite broadcasts to spread the gospel in Iran. Pray that people find peace in Christ. And air raid sirens, drone nets, and living underground have become regular life for kids in Ukraine. 4 years into the Russia-Ukraine war, children are looking for any sense of normalcy and hope. Eric Mock with the Slavic Gospel Association says that is why they put on summer camps.
8: These summer camps become islands of peace.
6: In one camp near Odessa, a pastor gave kids post-it notes to write what troubled their hearts. They took these notes and stuck them on a wooden cross.
8: Over 100 kids in the middle of a camp of about 120 kids dropped down on their knees and cried out to Jesus.
6: Many of the moms made prayers of faith in Christ. After the camps are done, local churches will continue to minister to families. SGA sends aid to the front lines through local churches, so the gospel is always presented. 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I'm Steve O'Dell.
9: Being around truth is not the same thing as being changed by it. A person can know the language, recognize the verses, sit through the message, and still keep God at arm's length. Familiarity can look a lot like faith, even when the heart is still resisting what God is saying. Jesus saw that up close. People listened to him, watched him, and still walked away unchanged. Not because he was hard to understand, because surrender asks for more than interest. It asks for trust. It is possible to admire Jesus without following him, to agree with what is right and still hold back the part of life he is trying to reach. But God does not call people closer just to leave them the same. He calls you to trust him, to let grace do more than visit the surface. So do not confuse being around the things of God with actually walking with him. Those are not the same thing. 91.5 and 102.7, The Word.
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18: There was an event that took place in 2015 in Charleston, South Carolina, that I don't think anyone will ever forget.
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19: That was a day our country was rocked. And I remember it because it had an effect on me. It had an effect on people that were there.
18: And we've got a gentleman in the studio today who was personally affected. Chris Singleton is with us today, who travels the country as an inspirational speaker, former professional baseball player. So, Chris, I've heard you speak. You know, you're a YouTube phenomenon. Did you know that?
27: Well, I didn't know that, man. I didn't, but I appreciate that for sure, man.
18: No, I mean, I've watched you, you know, in front of little kids and high schoolers and even businessmen and women. And one of the things I'll never forget, and I'd love to hear you talk about this, is what you call your five numbers. Mm. You know, 170, 50, 9, and 1. You see that? I didn't even have to look at my notes.
19: I'm pretty
18: that
19: was impressed good. By that.
27: That was
19: actually.
27: Really good, man. That
18: no,
27: was...
18: I mean, when I first heard you say those numbers, I thought, you know, you're a baseball guy. You're talking about your average. You know, you said 170. I'm like, oh, 170?
27: No.
18: Is that what he hit? And then you walk through those numbers, and mm-hmm. it's really life-changing. So help our listeners understand what do those numbers mean?
27: I call it my struggle moment, man. Those numbers, to me, they keep me going every single day. So there was one person that was misinformed and misled to hate people that looked like me. And unfortunately, this one person, he walked into my church, Mother Emmanuel AME, and fired over 70 bullets. And during Bible study that night, over 50 of those bullets entered bodies. He took 9 lives, and one of those lives happened to be my hero, my mom. So those numbers to me, when it gets tough, being on the road, when it gets tough, being away from my family, those numbers lock me back in and they keep me going to keep spreading the good word.
18: Yeah, so can you take us back? I mean, you get a phone call. You're what, 18 years old, 17?
27: Yeah, 18 years old. I, you know, just finished my freshman year of college. Had a pretty good freshman year playing this mid-major school.
18: Pretty good. I mean, you even beat Clemson.
27: Yeah,
18: we did. Isn't that first time in school history?
27: First time in school history, beat Clemson, man.
18: Did you do anything in that game?
27: I did. I had a great game, man.
18: That was I already know this. I'm trying to tell everybody how great you are.
27: I like that, man. So we beat Clemson, four hits, diving catch. And the coolest thing for me, man, my mom was such a baseball mom that she was a teacher at my high school. She's on the intercom the next day. Did y'all see my baby last night? He had such a good game.
18: Really?
27: So, man, phenomenal freshman season. But, you know, I call it the unthinkable is what happened to me and my family, because we see stuff like that on TV and in the newspapers or on our phone. We're scrolling, but we never think it'll happen to us. And that's what that night, June 17th, 2015, was for me. Get a phone call. To come down to our church because something bad happened. And ultimately, I get down there and I realize that it wasn't just something bad, but it was the unimaginable that my mother and eight other people were shot and killed.
19: So, Chris, you have two younger siblings.
27: I do.
19: Did they go to the church with you or the hospital?
27: I went straight to my church. You know, this is fresh. And somebody said, Chris, get down here. So I went down to my church and they put us in this hotel is what they had us in. At this time, you know, you see all the social media stuff coming to your phone. Everybody's calling you, but nobody's telling you anything. You just know something bad has happened. And I didn't tell my brother and sister to come down there because I had no idea what the severity of it. So ultimately, though, that night I had to tell them that mom was gone. And it wasn't just me. I had my high school sweetheart, my wife now, that was there with me to help me break that news to them. But it was really, really rough for us in that moment.
18: If I remember right, you got a call from your mom's phone.
27: Yep.
18: So you almost think it's her.
27: Exactly.
18: But it's not. So you have no idea. You get down there. When they say your mom was gone, because not everybody was killed.
27: Mm-mm.
18: Nine were killed, and she's one of them. Do you remember thinking, what do I do? Or what was your first thought?
19: Were you angry? Were you sad? Like, walk us through your emotions.
27: You know, me, first of all, when I got down there, it was just, I was just extremely anxious. I didn't know what was going to happen. And we're in a hotel room, but it's actually like a conference room in the hotel.
18: Mm.
27: And so everybody in there is screaming and, you know, all the stuff's happening there, police in and out.
19: And give us the details of what happened. Someone walked in.
27: Yeah, this guy walked in with eight magazines of bullets, with hate in his heart. His mission of starting a race war, and he fired all those bullets to my church because of the color of their skin. That's what happened. But, you know, that night I didn't know why it happened or what was going on. I just knew that my mom went to Bible study. And later on that night, there was a coroner there. And always mentioned that I hope people are privileged enough to not know who the coroner is, because I was 18 and I didn't know who she was. But she said to me, Chris, can you describe your mom, is what she asked me to do. Ultimately, I thought, well, she asked me to describe this because my mom's hurt so bad, or she asked me this because she's trying to confirm that my mom's okay. Mm-hmm. And so I described my mom, and finally, she said, Chris, it's confirmed your mother's been taken away. And so when I heard that, it's like, you know, you go numb. And telling my brother and sister is probably one of the toughest things I've ever had to do in my life.
19: How old were they at the time?
27: Little brother, 12. Little sister, 15. So middle school, high school. Telling them that our hero, our mom, was no longer with us.
19: And your dad?
27: Dad wasn't there that night. He wasn't doing too well. And so I called him and, you know, called other people. I actually called my high school basketball coach. Mm-hmm. That's why I got such a great relationship with him. Because we think, sometimes as educators, you think you're doing what you're doing. Maybe you're making an impact. Well, when my dad didn't answer, you know, my friends are calling me and this and that and the third, I called my coach. And so for me, that night was rough. It was really rough. There was no sleep that night. My little brother, who was 12, actually slept in the bed next to him. And, you know, he's crying himself to sleep. And for a period there, I didn't give myself any time. You know, I just started thinking, what do I got to do for them? Mm. And we always hear, you know, Chris, be strong, stay strong. And so I thought being strong meant never crying. I thought being strong meant never showing any emotion. And so there was a small period of time where I thought strength was being a robot. And life has a funny way of letting you, you know, realize that's not strength. That's just being fake. I'm grateful that God gave me the wisdom to be a real man and show emotion and finally, come back down to earth and figure out that, hey, we're all human. We all go through things, and showing emotion doesn't mean you're weak. It just means you, you're a human being.
18: Mm. I mean, you had to keep it together. In some ways, were you the dad to your siblings?
27: You know, I always say I was like a father figure, but I realized really quickly that being a father figure wouldn't work for them because I'm saying, hey, make sure you do this, do that, you know, straight A's, this, that, and the third. They're like, Chris, if you don't get out of my face, man. So I realized I just got to be a big brother because father figure wasn't going to cut it. But definitely taking care of them and always told them, hey, we want to make mom proud. You know, we can't let mom down. Let's just do what she wants us to do, whether she's here on earth or not. We know that she's rejoicing in a better place.
26: Did you know the other victims that were killed that night? Did you know any of them?
27: Absolutely. Yeah, Mother Emanuel, you know, we're a small church. I always joke that the average age of Mother Emanuel had to be like 65, you know. It was an old church, right? And so the young families, we stuck together. You know, everybody was like, a grandma, grandpa, or auntie, uncle. And so when you did well at your game, everybody at the church knew. You know, when you got a scholarship to play in college, everybody at the church knew. They celebrated you. Oh, man, for sure as a family. So I knew everybody that lost their life that night, for sure.
26: Oh, so I'm just wondering, here you are, this young man. This person walks in to start a race war. How are you not enraged? Did you get to the point where you're sad? You said you were in shock. Did you get angry?
27: You know, sometimes people ask me, Chris, would you change the thing? Well, absolutely I would. I want my mom here with me.
18: Yeah.
27: But I know for a fact that God put forgiveness in my heart because there's no way in the world that I could have said that I forgave my mother's killer. And the way that I describe it is when I forgave my mother's killer, it was like a reporter kind of rushed me and said, hey, Chris, you know, how do you feel about it? I remember she was from the BBC. She said, how do you feel about all these things happening? What do you think about the killer? And I said, you know, I already forgive him. Our family already forgives him. And my sister looks over at me like, we what? Right? And for me, I describe it as being on autopilot. You know you're driving home sometimes and you don't even know if you turn left or right, but you just get into your driveway. You're like, man, I don't know what stoplight I was at. I don't know what stop sign. I was on autopilot. And that's what it was for me when I forgave my mother's killer. And I know why now. I know why, because forgiveness wasn't just for me that day. It was for so many people that were like, man, if this guy and these families can forgive, how can I not? I've just seen so much good come from it. But I was upset then that my mom was no longer here. And I'm still upset that my mom won't see her grandsons play t-ball. So I'll forever be upset. But I think angry and having anger and no, I don't feel that in my heart right now. And I haven't ever.
18: I mean, do you remember a process of walking through, like you said, the anger to the forgiveness? Was it instantaneous or did it take a while? And what was that like?
27: No, man, I think, you know, when I first lost my mom, we didn't know that she was killed because of the color of her skin. We just knew that a guy walked in and did that, right? It was just a mass shooting. We didn't know why the mass shooting happened. And so I was just devastated that my mom was gone. I thought it was just, you know, a mass shooting that happened. I didn't know the reasoning behind it or nothing like that. I immediately looked at my brother and sister and said, man, you know, our mom is who feeds us. What are we about to do? I have no idea. I didn't know anything about car insurance, didn't know anything about healthcare. I didn't know anything. I was, you know, blessed to have a mom that took care of all that stuff. And so I didn't know. And so immediately I'm trying to figure out, well, you know, how are we eating on Tuesday night? Who's driving to school for the next, you know, 5 years? Like, what's going to happen? And so that's what the process was for me initially. Now, when things died down, the media went away and all that stuff happened, then I was able to sit down and think, man, my mom was really killed because she's Black. That's a terrible way for somebody to go. And I'm so grateful that in that time, I think God was molding me because me personally, man, if it was just up to me, I would have been like, hey, this happened. I want to play my sport and that's it. But God had other plans for me. And I didn't see that at the time, but I see that now. And the process for me with forgiveness is simple. I think you got to say it out loud, right? I forgive Dylan Roof. I forgive him for taking my mother's life. And I think there's got to be something on the other side of that forgiveness, right? As a believer, there's something on the other side of salvation for us. When we die, there's eternal life. And so for me, on the other side of forgiveness, I think, man, now I don't have to think every single young white male is racist. That's on the other side of forgiveness for me. Mm. On the other side is now I don't have to be nervous when I walk into a room and I can have the door behind me and not be scared on the other side of forgiveness. So there's got to be something on the other side of it when you talk about the process of it. But initially, man, God put it on my heart. I'd be giving myself way too much credit saying I did this and that and processing it. No, God put it on my heart. That happened, and now I know why.
19: One of the questions we get most often this time of year is, what study should we do with our small group?
0: I thought you were going to say, who's going to win the Super Bowl?
19: No, I wasn't going to say that. And honestly, if you haven't done the new Art of Marriage, and I said it's a new Art of Marriage
0: yet. It's been like refreshed, redone, and it is awesome.
19: You should do it. Give it a shot.
0: Yeah, you can do the Art of Marriage. And if you want, maybe you want to do a parenting study. We have the Art of Parenting or Vertical Marriage. They're all video studies and workbooks, and they're on sale right now through the end of August. 25% off. That's a deal. I like sales.
19: Me too.
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19: I'm listening to you thinking, man, this faith. You're 18 years old, and yet you had this foundational faith. How did that come about?
27: Yeah, I was raised in the church, but, you know, being raised in the church doesn't mean anything.
19: Right.
27: It just means you have a, you don't got a choice. That's what that means, right? And so I went to church like any other kid would, but, you know, I say there's a crossroads. When you go through something really tough, especially when your mom is murdered while she's praying, right? Praying in church.
19: Praying.
27: Yeah, in Bible study. You can say, hey, my mom's murdered in church. There's no way God is real.
19: Yeah.
27: You could say that, or you could say, God, I don't know how in the world this happened or why it happened, but I know only you can get me through it. Mm. And I went with the latter. And because I've gone with the latter, that's where my faith has been strengthened tenfold. And I'm super practical about things because, you know, if your mom is murdered while she's praying, you could say, man, Chris, how could she, you know, be killed if she's praying to the God that you serve?
0: Right.
27: I said, God, I don't know how. I don't know why, but I know only you can get me through this mess. And God has come through time and time after again. So I think my faith is definitely strengthened after it. And I used to read my mother's Bible. She used to read from cover to cover. She was one of those types of people, right? Every year, read cover to cover, and she would highlight things. For me, finally reading the Bible by myself, not just, you know, trusting my pastor to do it or my mom to do it. Me reading myself, I would read her Bibles. And in reading those scriptures, that's when I found my faith, not just relying on my mom or my pastor, but I found a relationship for myself.
0: I mean, was there ever a moment where you, you know, struggled with the how in the world does my mom or anybody go to a church, sit in a Bible study, pray, and lose their life? Did you ever struggle with, God, what are you doing?
19: Or did your siblings?
27: I never struggled with the how, because I think, you know, there's obviously good in the world, but there's some real bad in the world, unfortunately, right? There's some people that want to do evil things. And I realized that we have the gift of free will. So some people are going to use it and it's going to be a curse. And so I never struggled with the how, but I always struggle with the why. Like, why, you know, why did my mom have to go?
0: Yeah.
27: You know, the person that would love everybody, you know, she was a track coach, would take you home from school after practice and say, hey, did you get a meal? If not, let's go to, you know, Wendy's or Hardee's or something real quick. So I struggle with the, you know, why? Why my mom? As far as my faith, I'm so grateful that I didn't go the other way. But, you know, my brother had a point in time where he said, Chris, you know, man, I see you're real strong in your faith, man. But come on now. Come on now. Mom's praying. And that's the same God that you're praying to. You know, so he really struggled with that for a while. And I struggled with it being big brother. I said, man, if my brother gets in a car accident, I don't know where he's going right now. You know what I'm saying? Mm-hmm. And so I really struggled with that. But there was a guy who was a chaplain for the Patriots. He said, Chris, you don't push him right now. You push him right now, he's never coming back. Mm-hmm. But he definitely had that struggle with, you know, man, Chris, I understand your faith has been strengthened because of it. But, you know, mom was praying and she got killed. So it's tough for me to believe. He definitely had that.
19: I'm interested, like, when you called your basketball coach, what did he say to you?
27: This is a guy that has been there through everything for me. He's actually, I always say this, he's actually the first white person I ever heard say I love you to me. And he truly meant it, too. He poured into us. And we still have that relationship to this day. But talking to him, it was all about encouragement. Sometimes it's not about what you say, but it's about being able to pick up the phone and just hear somebody's voice. And even today, I'll text him every now and then just say, hey, thank you for all you've done for me in my life. And he's always like, man, I love you, Chris. So we still have that relationship. But being present sometimes is more important than figuring out the right words to say. Some people ask me, what should I say to this person? You know, sometimes the words aren't going to cut it, but just being there lets them know that, hey, that you care about them.
0: So you were, you know, still in college at the time, right?
27: Yep.
0: So help us understand. You're actually going back to school and playing baseball.
19: I know, Dave. I'm still worried about how did your brother and sister get to school and how did they get fed?
0: Because your dad was just AWOL. He just wasn't part of the...
27: He struggled, man. I would say in my mind, my dad struggled with alcohol pretty bad. So in my mind, I said, man, this is going to get my dad back on track, man. Yeah. You know, losing my mom, he's got no choice but to step up to the plate.
0: That'd be a wake-up call. Yeah.
27: You know, it'd be a wake-up call is what I was thinking. But, nah, it was too much for him. He was really sick. And so my aunt, she actually stepped up to the plate, and they moved with my aunt for a year. And it was rough for them. They didn't want to be in Atlanta. They wanted to be in Charleston, where we're from. And so for about a year and a half, they lived there until I got drafted by the Cubs. And my whole college career after that was, hey, I'm going to make my mom proud. You know, she was always the baseball mom. I'm going to get drafted for my mom. Mm. You know, I always have this hashtag that says, can't let moms down. Every post that I make says, can't let moms down. That was my goal. Being an athlete in college, all I wanted to do was just play sports. I would get all the interviews. Hey, Chris, you want to do this, do that? You know, I'll do it. But baseball's my thing. That's what I do.
0: Yeah.
27: And that's how life was for a couple of years after I lost my mom.
0: So tell us about, you know, you get drafted, you're playing baseball, you're married.
27: Yep, married.
0: And do you have any kids at home at that time when you're in the minor leagues?
27: I did, yeah. I had my little man, CJ, Chris Jr.
0: So he's at home. You're on the road, you know, trying to make it to the bigs.
27: Yeah.
0: You're not playing baseball now.
27: No.
0: Walk us through the end of that.
27: I always say anybody that is married to an athlete, they got to be superwoman because, you know, you're gone a lot.
0: Yeah.
27: I was gone 7 months out of the year. And at home, it's not just our son. It's my little brother and my little sister.
19: They lived with you.
27: They lived with me. Yeah, they lived with us. And so my wife is literally like superwoman. She's
0: your wife is superwoman. Oh, you have your brother and sister living with your wife.
19: As soon as you got married, did they come to live with you?
27: And we're 21. We're 20. We might be 20. We might be 20 at the time. And they're teenagers. So we're like, you know, it's hard, but we got through it. Let's just say that.
0: I'm guessing you got a phone call or two from your wife.
27: Oh, my goodness. Yeah, I got the phone calls. Hey, Chris, this happened, that happened. And I'm always trying to be man in the middle. Hey, you know, let's just love everybody, okay? So I got those. But I was chasing my dream playing baseball. Played a couple seasons. First time ever going to a therapist was when I was playing in the minor leagues because I struggled with my sport. You know, everybody's like, oh, Chris, you know, you're letting your sport get you down, man. You've been through so much. You know, you've been through all this and you're letting baseball hurt you. And I was saying, man, baseball's been the one thing that I could, you know, have an escape from all the stuff I was going through. And when I wasn't having the success, it was tough for me, man, mentally. I started seeing a therapist. It was free therapy, which was super eye-opening for me. I went for about a year. And then I ultimately, in 2019, I got released by the Cubs. And I knew exactly what I wanted to do. I was speaking in the offseason. I was getting opportunities. And so when I got released, I immediately, you know, made a social media post. Hey, I'm done playing ball, but I'm going to continue this mission of teaching love, teaching how we can come together in practical ways. So that's what I started to do. And God has blessed it ever since.
0: So you've been doing, you said earlier, 150 or so engagements a year.
27: Tone that down about 100, to be honest with you, coming up pretty soon. But me and my wife actually sit down every year. We talk about how many days I can be gone. So we'll have gone a couple trip in December, and we'll say, you know, baby, how many days are you thinking this year? And so I want to make sure that I don't become a public success and private failure. Mm. One of my favorite mentors, Inky Johnson, said that, and that stuck with me. I never want to become a person where I'm speaking on a stage one day and somebody asks my wife, she says, oh man, Chris is a great guy. And my biggest fear is that she says, well, no, he's not. Mm-hmm. Maybe he's a good guy to you, but he's not a good guy to us. That's a fear that I have. I have nightmares about that, so I will never let that happen.
0: Yeah, I always say, you know, when a guy says to me, and this happened hundreds of times, you know, and his wife's standing right beside him, and he says something like this, God's number one in my life, my wife and my family's number two, and my job's number three. I never look at the guy. I always look at his wife.
27: Yeah, that's
0: true. You know, when he's saying that, it's like her face, her countenance will tell you this is true. Like, she'll be smiling and like, yeah. Or she'll be like, looking off, or even maybe rolling her eyes like, yeah, he's saying that, but it's not real. So you're saying it's really your wife that determines if your marriage is good.
27: Absolutely, man. And everybody says the cliche answer, hey, why do you do what you do? Oh, my family. Everybody says that, right? Yeah. But, you know, being gone 150 days a year, I'm not with my family a lot.
0: Right.
27: And so for me, I always say, hey, baby, this is the mission. And if she didn't see fruit from that mission, she'd be like, uh-uh, you staying home. But I take screenshots of every DM that I get from somebody saying, Chris, what you did today changed my heart. What you did today, you know, makes me think I can keep going. And so I'll save all those so she knows, hey, he's not out there twiddling his thumbs. He's trying to do the good work. And she believes in my message and my mission. So,
19: well, I was going to say, you can't do it without her either. Like, you guys are a great team. You're in a team ministry. And I love that you're sending those to her because you're saying, look what we are doing for the kingdom and for unity in the body.
27: I love it.
0: Well, what a journey we've had today with Chris Singleton. Mm-hmm. And again, his book is called Your Life Matters. 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
3: In Matthew chapter 7, Jesus referred to two kinds of prophets. Knowing the difference is crucial. This is Today in the Word from Moody Bible Institute. It's great to connect with you. I'm John Gager. The two types of prophets that Jesus referred to were true and false prophets. Followers of Christ are to watch out for and be on guard against false prophets. Today in the Word, Jesus warns us in Matthew 7, verse 15, they come to you in sheep's clothing, but inwardly they are ferocious wolves. The picture of a wolf in sheep's clothing tells us that false prophets are deceptive and harmful. They might claim to be telling God's truth, but they're lying. They're ferocious, actively prowling to do damage. This word also has been translated ravenous or vicious. We will recognize false prophets by their fruit, that is, the results of their words and actions. After all, people do not pick grapes from thorn bushes or figs from thistles. Although they might tickle our ears and fill us with false hopes, they speak visions from their own minds, not from the mouth of the Lord. All this suggests that false prophets won't be difficult to recognize if we're careful and on guard. Watchfulness is an underrated virtue, one that is often recommended by Jesus, though. He spoke of it in connection with his return. The end times will be characterized by false prophets who might deceive even true followers of Christ. In fact, many will follow false prophets, depraved conduct, and will bring the way of truth into disrepute. But don't worry, their doom is assured. You can dig deeper into this study as you head to our website, todayintheword.org. And why not invite a friend to join you as well? That's todayintheword.org.
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9: So now let's say that you've damaged the relationship that you really and truly value. How do you get it back together? How do you get the pieces back together? How is there healing and retrieving and rescuing this hindered, broken, hurtful relationship that you really and truly cherish? How do you get it back together? If you love somebody, really and truly love somebody, does it make any difference whose fault it is? Not really. If you want to mend it, you assume responsibility.
10: We find many examples in the Bible of the value of close friends. But what if a relationship has soured? Can you restore what was lost? Today on In Touch, the teaching ministry of Dr. Charles Stanley will hear guidance from the Word of God for healing troubled friendships.
9: A friend is a treasure. A friend is someone who loves you. A friend is someone who loves you when you're not very lovable. A friend is someone who will catch you when you fall, someone who will accept the worst about you and help you to become the best you can possibly be. A friend is someone with whom you can share the deepest experiences of your life every day if you choose to. A friend is someone whom, when the world walks out, they're still standing there by your side. And that makes friendships very, very valuable. I read something the other day that I thought was so interesting because it describes oftentimes something that we forget, and that is, it said, make new friends, but keep the old. One is silver and the other is gold. And when you think about friends and how long it takes us to develop real godly friendships, real genuine lasting friendships, it takes a while. And therefore, if you are late in life beginning to develop friends, you don't have long to enjoy them, or do they have long to enjoy you? And that's why we need to take care of our friendships. We need to watch over them, because the truth is, a real, true, genuine friend is a gift of God's mercy to every one of us. And then there are those times, though, that when our friendships have problems, somebody walks out right when you need them, or you decide that you can't continue that friendship and you decide to walk out. Or it may be that you don't value that friendship enough. And so therefore, as a result, the friendship just sort of disintegrates and they go their way and you go your way. You don't necessarily decide to do it, it just sort of happens. But it happens for some very specific reasons. And what I want to talk about in this message is simply this. I want to talk about the problems we have in our friendship, problems we have in our relationship. And I want to talk about troubled friendships. I want you to turn to just one verse in the Bible for the simple reason that there are many verses we could talk about, and I just want you to look, if you will, in the 16th chapter of the Proverbs and the 28th verse, and notice what he says, a perverse man spreads strife, and a slanderer separates intimate friends. And so oftentimes we develop friendships that don't last. We intend for them to last, but they don't. And there's some very, very specific reasons why they do not last. Now, how do you damage this relationship, this fellowship, this friendship. How do you damage that? Well, let's think about how you damage it. And we damage it in ways that probably we don't even realize. And the first way we damage it is this, selfishness. You see, if you really want to decide whether you love somebody or not, ask yourself the question, am I asking most of the time what they can do for me, how they can meet my needs, or am I primarily interested in how I can meet their need and make them happy and cause them to have joy and help them in their relationship with the Lord or with other people? So selfishness, you want to damage your relationship, you add that. Secondly, is manipulation. Manipulation is simply another word for control. And a person who is trying to control the other person all the time, you can't build. Listen, that will damage a friendship as much as anything. Nobody likes to be manipulated, controlled, underhandedly, backhandedly controlled. Now, people can control each other by manipulating them by finances, by belittling them, or they can manipulate them in other ways. You can manipulate people sexually. You can withhold sex from your marriage partner to manipulate them to do something for you, which is a cruel way to try to govern or control someone else's life. There are lots and lots of ways you can manipulate someone. It damages a relationship. Then, of course, there is jealousy. You want to damage your friendship? Jealousy says, I'm going to hold tight to what's mine, and I don't want anything to look like it's going to intrude. Well, now, if you love someone and you have a genuine friendship, we're not talking about marriage partners now. We're talking about just genuine, close, intimate friends, another kind of friends. And so if you're the kind of person who cannot stand anybody to even look like they're going to be a friend to your friend, that will absolutely, ultimately destroy a relationship and a friendship. So jealousy does not work. It's very damaging. Then there's criticism. You want to destroy a friendship, then you set your antennas out to find everything you can that displeases you and the other person, the way they dress, the way they look, the way they talk. You look for the ways that they don't live up to your expectations. In other words, you know what? You want to destroy a friendship. You just get in that critical mode, and this doesn't work, and I'm not pleased with that, and you criticize them for this one. You know what happens after a while? They walk away. You know why? Because they can't handle it. Here's the way you can tell whether criticism is good or not. Now listen carefully. Listen, say amen. Amen. The criticism is right when it hurts you far more deeply to be critical of something he or she did or said or their attitude than it does. In other words, it hurts you more than it hurts them. When it's just something that you just don't like, it may be that you need to think about whether it's even worth saying. And you see, we all have to let some things pass. If you've got to criticize everything you see in a person that doesn't suit you, you'll never have any friends. Just let it pass. What difference does it make? Ask yourself the question, is that significant or is it insignificant? Does that just happen once or is this a habit? If it's a habit, then let's deal with it. But if it's just something that you don't particularly like, criticism will absolutely destroy a relationship. Then explosions. Usually when people explode, and they've got all this pent-up anger that has been built up week after week and month after month or year after year, whatever it might be. Maybe they don't even realize what's going on, but they just explode. Here's the tragedy. Sometimes they will do something that they can't undo. Sometimes they may say something that is so painful and so absolutely penetrating and devastating to the other person's sense of self-esteem or self-worth. They can't get over it. They just can't get over it. Many friendships have been destroyed by people who just explode and wipe out everybody around them. We have to be able to control what we think, and the best thing to do is don't let it go on. Then there is also this whole idea of disloyalty. Somebody says to your face, oh, you're my friend, I love you, and next thing you know, they're behind your back, talking about you, leaving little innuendos, implying things that other people can infer that it means one thing and something other than you mean. Disloyalty is disheartening. It's terrible. It's destructive. It reaches down to your heart because here's a person that you thought really and truly were loyal, a person that was loyal to you, and they aren't. Then there is just absolute pure dishonesty. And that is, you can't trust them. You can't have a relationship with somebody you don't trust. It just doesn't work. You have to trust them. People make mistakes. If they're willing to face it, yes, you're absolutely right. I told a lie. I was weak at that point, or I was afraid, or whatever it might be. At least deal with it. Admit it, confess it, repent of it, say, you know, please forgive me. Help me to understand. Or it may be that you didn't intend to say something, but you did. But when it's intended, that's dishonesty. It'll destroy a relationship. Last word is one that we don't usually think about, and that's busyness. You want to destroy a relationship? Don't ever meet. Don't ever talk. It won't work. Busyness that neglects my friendship, that doesn't have time for relationship. I don't have time to talk. I don't have time to go out to eat with you. I don't have time to sit down and talk. I don't have time to listen. You can't have relationship without time. And too busy.

What is it? Where and when did it? What made it get off track when it was going so well? The third thing is this. Apologize. You say, suppose it's not my fault. That's not even an issue. Because, listen, if the friendship is worth saving, it's worth assuming responsibility, whatever responsibility you had. Maybe you say it was totally his or her fault. Let me ask you a question. If you love somebody, really and truly love somebody, does it make any difference whose fault it is? Not really. If you want to mend it, you assume responsibility. Very important. You say, you know, I want to apologize because I must have done something that caused this to happen. Now, if it's something the other person did, it wasn't your fault anyway, you're still winning. What are you doing? You're assuming responsibility because what you're saying is this. This relationship and this friendship is so important to me. You know what? I'm willing to take the heat. I'm willing to take the discipline. You say, you know what that is? You call it unconditional love. That's what you call it. You're willing to take it, no matter whether you deserve it or not. It's not the issue. And so you say to that person, I apologize. I'm very sorry. And the next thing you do to remember is you refuse to blame and you refuse to defend yourself. That person says, here's what you did. I did not do anything of the sort. What's the goal? Is the goal to be right or to win the person? Is the goal to be right to save the relationship? If I don't care anything about the relationship, I can say, you know what? You're blind as a bat. That's what you did. You're just projecting on me what you think. That's not true at all. And you know what? This is the beginning of fellowships, relationships, friendships, and marriages to go down the drain. It's not my fault. It's your fault. And on people go. What happened for so long? They have so damaged their relationship, somebody walks away. So what you have to be willing to say is, you know what? Whatever my part is, or I want to apologize, and so you refuse to defend yourself. And then here's what you do. We're talking about saving a fellowship, relationship. You say, what can I do to repair this? What can I do? Tell me something that I can do to help in this relationship. Whatever it takes, I'm willing to do that. So you ask for a suggestion of how you can repair it. What do I need to do? And then the next thing you do is you make a commitment. You say, I'm committed to rebuilding this fellowship, this relationship, this friendship. I'm committed to rebuilding that. Whatever it takes, I'm willing to do it. Now, once you've come this far, I want to give you four questions that'd be good to ask yourself. You really want to save this friendship. There are four questions that I'd like to suggest that you ask. Number one is this, and this is so very, very, very important. I want to ask you, are you listening? Say amen. Amen. All right, here's the first question. Am I projecting on my friend something that happened in my past? Let's say, back in your past somewhere, you were deeply, deeply hurt. And maybe it was some woman in your life, or maybe some friendship, relationship that someone you deeply, deeply loved. And they betrayed you. They were disloyal to you. They were dishonest with you. And they walked away when you thought that person was one of the dearest friends you could possibly have. Now, what does a person naturally normally do? They start building their defenses. And they build defenses so it cannot happen again. So therefore, someone comes along and you begin to be a little close to that person and you begin to feel it. And so next thing you know, you're being critical of something in the other person's life. And it's very real to you, very real. What you don't realize is this, because of past hurts, you are taking your past emotional experiences and projecting it on the other person, not even realizing that you are blaming them for something that somebody else did to you years and years and years ago. That is so common and so destructive, it's absolutely amazing. When you project on a friend something out of your past, something deep down inside, you may have been hurt, it could be one of many things, and what happens is you're going to destroy that friendship. If you want to retrieve that friendship, you've got to lay down the past. A second question you need to ask yourself is this. Am I just too fearful to have a close relationship with anybody? In other words, is the problem in my friendship the fact that that person's getting too close and I'm a little bit uncomfortable?

0: Well, in other words, I got a hell of a lot of space. Give me a room. Now, it's one thing to smother somebody and to be possessive of them. You don't want to be smothering. But is the truth that when that person begins to become close to you, something inside of you, you don't even know what it is, something inside of you just raises right up, or you pull right and you think, I can't handle this. And what is you can't handle? I just can't handle it. What it is you have this defense mechanism up because you're afraid to have an intimate relationship with somebody else because you've been hurt and you said you would never be hurt again, no matter what. Let me say one word to you. And this is something that's been said probably 1,000 years, but it's true. It is a whole lot better to have loved and lose it than never to have loved at all. It's better to have a great friend and lose them than never to have had a friendship at all. If you're one of those persons who is so dead set on not being hurt in life, you're in for a lot of disappointments because you're going to get hurt over and over and over and over again. The only difference between you and somebody who has a dear friend, they've got somebody to share their hurt with, and you've got to stuff it. You've got to keep it to yourself. You don't have anybody you can talk to about it. So you have to ask yourself the question, is my problem in my friendship the fact that I'm really fearful, too fearful to have a close, intimate relationship? Now, the same thing can be true of men and women. So sometimes women have probably more intimate relationships than men, and somehow, you know, men just don't want to say too much. It's just macho, strong. You know what? None of that scriptural. There's nothing to that, except that it'll damage your relationships. Then there's another question you need to ask. Do I have unreal expectations of this relationship? Am I expecting more than this person's able to give? Listen, there's some people who have an enormous amount to give. They know how to love and they know how to express it. They know how to be happy and peaceful and contented in life. They know how to give of themselves, and some people don't. Listen, not only do they not give of themselves, they don't even know how. They don't even know how to love you. They don't have it on the inside. They don't have the capacity to love. So if you understand that, then you build that relationship, and here's what that means. You're going to have to give more. You're going to have to do more. You're going to have to probably forgive more because they're not there yet. But if you value that relationship, you'll do whatever's necessary to save it. One last question, there are many questions, but one last I'll mention. Are these feelings of rejection in my friendship because he or she is rejecting me, or is it because I have such a poor sense of self-esteem and poor sense of self-worth, I don't think I really deserve acceptance, and I don't deserve this kind of friendship, and I don't deserve that kind of love, I don't deserve this kind of relationship, I don't deserve this kind of intimacy? And what you're doing is you are feeling rejected, not because they've rejected you, you just don't feel worthy of somebody just pouring out love on you and loving you and with an abundance of love, because that's their person, that's the way they know how to love, and yet you don't. You can heal a damaged relationship if you want to, if you choose to, if you try to, if you're persistent at it. One last thing I'd say is this. Ask God to show you how to help your friend become a godly person. If you'll ask God to help your friend become a godly person, God will work in your life in the most awesome fashion to help you strengthen, heal, recover, and rescue what will turn out more than likely to be a wonderful, intimate, loving relationship that you'll be glad you didn't lose.
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1: 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Your compliments could be doing more harm than good. Here's a moment with Charles Stanley.
0: Let's say that a person performs very, very well, and you want to praise them. And you express that. Sometimes that person can't handle it. And what happens is they begin to expect it. When a person begins to expect and anticipate and draw out of you praise, and then what's happened is they have abused the awesome position they have and the privilege. When they can't handle it, that same praise that builds up this person and their self-esteem and makes them better at what they do can destroy this person. Because if they can't handle the way you genuinely express your appreciation and they want more and more of it, then what's happening is they're not doing it for the right motive. Secondly, they're going to get into this trench that's going to head them in a direction that they're going to make a big mistake in life. And so their motives get all mixed up because instead of trying to please God, now they're trying to please you, because if they please you, you're going to parade them before other people. And you have to be wise as to how much you give, where they are, can they handle that? Because some people go ahead and just talk about how what you said about them and la, la, la, and then they get prideful and egotistical. It's amazing that you can, in the right spirit, ruin somebody.
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12: I was speaking at a Christian workers conference in Alaska, and a veteran missionary approached me afterward with some intriguing information. She and her husband have worked for many years with an Indian tribe in Alaska, a tribe that has an interesting custom, according to the missionary. If you're from that tribe, they said you grow up learning about your backpack. It's not a real backpack, but it's a symbol of a very real human experience. The idea is that whenever you do something wrong, a rock goes in your backpack, and you carry that on your back, all the weight of all your mistakes, all your life. Well, I'm Ron Hutchcraft, and I want to have a word with you today about carrying the burden no more. Now, when I heard about that, I couldn't help but think what an accurate image that is, no matter what tribe you're from. In a sense, we really do carry around with us the weight of the things we've done wrong, the people we've hurt, the failures, the sins. With our backpack comes this feeling of guilt and shame, regret. Many people carry their backpack till the day they die. But you know what? You don't have to be one of them. In our word for today from the Word of God, there is a very moving statement of what God has done to liberate us from the load of a lifetime of our sin. Speaking of Jesus, the Bible says in Isaiah 53:4, "Surely he took up our infirmities and carried our sorrows. He was pierced for our transgressions. He was crushed for our iniquities. The punishment that brought us peace was upon him." God says that Jesus, his one and only Son, took the backpack that was full of my sin, put it on himself, and carried it all the way to an old rugged cross. He carried yours too. And if he hadn't, there would be absolutely no way you or I could have a chance of going to heaven. After all, when the Bible describes heaven, it says nothing impure will ever enter it. You can't get into heaven if you've still got the backpack of your sin. Some of us hope we might be good enough to get into heaven, right? Well, that's probably the main reason we get involved in our religion and our church. But the Bible makes two things very clear. One, every one of us has this backpack called sin. It says all have sinned and fall short of the glory of God. Two, there is no good we can do that will pay for our sin. In God's own words, he saved us not because of the righteous things we had done. You get it? Not because of the righteous things we had done, but because of his mercy. God's bottom line is this statement, Hebrews 9:22, without the shedding of blood, there is no forgiveness. That's why Jesus allowed himself to be pierced and crushed and nailed to a cross to pay the penalty for every sin you and I have ever done, so we don't have to. I've been with a lot of people the day they finally put their total trust in Jesus to forgive their sin and make them right with God. And often they have described the feeling this way. They'll say, "I feel like 100-pound weight's been lifted from my back." Well, it has. The deadly backpack of sin is gone. And yours can be too, today. If you will, in your heart, make your way up that hill where Jesus died, and leave your backpack there, full of the sins of a lifetime, at the foot of his cross. And if you don't belong to Jesus and you want to, oh, for goodness sake, today, tell him, "Jesus, I'm yours." I've actually set up our website to be a place of new beginning where you can find right there in front of you the information from God's own word about how to be sure every sin has been erased from God's book and that you're going to heaven when you die. Here's the web address, anewstory.com. That's anewstory.com. Please check it out soon today. Jesus carried all your sins to his cross so you don't ever have to carry them again.
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Casting Crowns 91.5 and 102.7 The Word. It's a little after one. My name's Garrett. It's a throwback Thursday. Beautiful today across central and north central Minnesota. Highs in the low to mid 80s. And tonight, a beautiful night. Maybe have that fire out in the fire pit on the patio, and then highs in the 70s as we kick off the weekend tomorrow. I love Thursdays. I love being with you. And I love Throwback Thursdays because we play some of the most amazing Christian music from the last 40 years. I remember when this song came out, I actually played it on the radio. It's Jackie Velasquez. This is called On My Knees on The Word.

0: 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Coming up on Adventures in Odyssey, Dr. Regis Blackheart returns to run for mayor. But is that all he wants? Fearing the worst, the gang at Wits End prepares for their biggest battle yet. 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

Nothing like a little bagpipe action on 91.5 and 102.7. The Word, it's a Throwback Thursday. Hi, my name's Garrett. I am so glad that you're listening. Okay, is there a time of the day where we feel the most pressure? The answer is yes. What time is that? Right around noon, right around lunchtime. And if you work, you know that that means, okay, the morning's done. And now crunch time for the end of the day to get the rest of that stack of stuff, the emails, whatever you're doing. And if you're at home, I think that pressure can kind of be building up even a little bit more. So here's the deal. Taking lunch and getting up and walking around, or maybe even going outside on a beautiful day like today and, you know, doing the lunch thing outside, it's a big deal. So yes, when that stress and that pressure kind of builds up, even going for a 10 to 15 minute walk, getting outside of the office, especially if you work at home, going to get the mail, walking around the house a couple times, walking across the block if you can, whatever, just getting moving, getting away from the screens, getting away from that stress for a few minutes. So it's so much more than just lunch. It's all about making sure that you kind of change your, well, location for a few minutes anyway. So when that stress, when that pressure starts building up, that's something you may want to do. Okay, just wanted to kind of share that with you today. It's a Throwback Thursday on The Word. Here's Matt Maher and All the People Said Amen. You

0: Are you fearful? Hi, I'm Chuck Bentley with My Money Life from Crown. Do your resources seem limited? Are bills increasing? Does your future feel uncertain? Financial fear has a way of narrowing our vision. That's why the story of Elisha in 2 Kings 4 is so encouraging. A man brought 20 loaves of barley bread to the prophet Elisha. It wasn't much, yet he instructed his servants to set it before 100 men. The servant questioned him, "How can I set this before 100 men? In other words, this isn't enough." Elisha repeated himself, trusting in God's provision. Sure enough, everyone ate, and there was food left over. Financial fear often begins when we look at our circumstances and conclude, this is not enough. Faith asks a different question. What can God do with what I have? God may not miraculously multiply your resources, but our confidence must never rest solely in the amount we have. Throughout Scripture, God repeatedly worked through limited resources. A widow's oil, a boy's lunch, a few loaves of bread for Elisha. Now the common thread is trust. When we place what we have in God's hands, we acknowledge that He's the provider. We stop measuring our future based on numbers, and we begin measuring it based on His faithfulness. So if financial fear is weighing on you today, remember this. What seems insufficient to you is not insufficient to the Lord. Trust Him. Obey Him. Be faithful with what He's entrusted to you, and leave the results in His hands. And if credit card debt is making you fearful, let Christian credit counselors help. They'll create a debt management plan to get rid of that fear. 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

Toby Mac, it's a Throwback Thursday on 91.5 and 102.7 The Word. My name's Garrett. I am so glad that you're listening today. You know, your words have power. They do. They can build up or they can tear down. Ephesians 4:29 says, "Let no unwholesome word proceed from your mouth, but only such a word as is good for edification, according to the need of the moment, so that it'll give grace to those who hear." More than once, I've caught myself wishing I could take back the words of hurt that just came out of my mouth. Something I said, I'm like, it came out, and now I've got to pull those words back. And I remember some advice I was given when I was on pastoral staff about 20 years ago. And the senior pastor said, "Hey, before you speak, ask yourself, does this honor Jesus and encourage him?" So there's the deal. Your words today have power. They can build up or tear down. Remember that. Before you open your mouth, maybe it's good to pray first.

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3: This is Max Lucado. Spiritual muscle is developed not by sitting, but by acting. Not by listening, but by doing. But don't just listen to God's word. You must do what it says. Otherwise, you are only fooling yourselves. For if you listen to the word and don't obey, it is like glancing at your face in a mirror. You see yourself walk away and forget what you look like. You turn away, pause, and wonder, did I comb my hair? Such a question would betray one truth, and that is lack of attention. James indicts us for doing the same. We go to church, we hear a message, enjoy a few songs, but are we changed? Do we worry less and pray more? Are we less concerned about our will and more concerned about God's? Let's not be lookers, let's be doers.
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10: This is Don Burns, general manager of MCBI. 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But really what I'm most thankful for is our Savior Jesus Christ. He's the reason why we do everything we do.
4: Share 2026 might be over, but we still have a good ways to go towards our goal. 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

It's a Throwback Thursday on 91.5 and 102.7. The Word, my name's Garrett. Every day I drive by the gas station near me and I'm going, okay, up, down, up, down, up, down. What is it today? And I think you probably would agree that as you see gas prices drop even a couple cents, it's like, yay, thank you, Jesus. I put my hands in the air the other day. I'm like, yes. And I looked over two pumps over and there was another guy and he's like, I know, it went down. I'm like, dude. It was like, we had this moment. It was really kind of cool. So maybe that's you too as you're watching the gas prices and you have to fill up the gas tank because you need to do some mowing this afternoon. If that's the case and you high-five somebody or give them, you know, the air fist bump when you're filling up with unleaded, I think that's okay. Here's Need to Breathe. This is called Washed by the Water. It's a Throwback Thursday on The Word.

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1: Zoning laws in some communities are being used to attack local churches. 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
3: 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And Crowder.

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Colton Dixon. It's a Throwback Thursday on 91.5 and 102.7. The Word. My name's Garrett. So a year ago, Adam Ersprung opened a restaurant called Noah's Kitchen. It had a different kind of business plan. Instead of keeping the profits, he was committed to giving away 100% of them to charities and ministries and community organizations. And since then, every burger, every sandwich, every meal that he served has helped support causes far beyond the restaurant's walls. And now, just 1 year later, Noah's Kitchen has surpassed an incredible milestone, more than $100,000 donated. Now, Adam says the idea was born after church one Sunday when he felt God calling him to serve more than just meals. And for years, he had owned a successful restaurant, but he just felt this was something different. And for Adam, he says the greatest reward hasn't been the success of the restaurant that exists just to give everything away. He says it's helping others, finding them peace and happiness and joy, and talking to them about Jesus. He said, "It's been the greatest gift of my life." Adam, way to go.

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0: haven't met Garrett Michaels yet, today is a great day. 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
1: Welcome to Breakpoint, a daily look at an ever-changing culture through the lens of unchanging truth. For the Colson Center, I'm John Stone Street. Well, former President Richard Nixon is, quote-unquote, having a moment. More than half a century after the 37th president of the U.S., the only one to resign from office, left office in disgrace, a new vibe is emerging around his persona, especially amongst younger Americans. The influx of Nixon swag, Nixon memes, Nixon-themed TikTok videos is now known as Nixon maxing. Now, why a Nixon renaissance? Why now? According to the Wall Street Journal, Nixon's being recast as a forerunner of America First by a new generation of conservatives, a combative president loathed by the press and besieged by investigators who was brought down by the same establishment they believe targeted President Trump, end quote. For example, Vice President J.D. Vance recently called the redeeming of Nixon's legacy, quote unquote, deserved. He then added, if Watergate happened tomorrow, it would be like a 12-hour news story. The idea that it would have taken down a president is crazy. Nixon's renaissance is partly due to new scholarship, new books, new documentaries that all attempt, as the late Paul Harvey would often put it, to tell the rest of the story. Namely, that Nixon wasn't quite as bad as he's been portrayed, and that there was no fair trial for his co-conspirators. The Wall Street Journal's hopeful that Nixon maxing will serve as a gateway drug to learning more Nixon history. But Christians can be hopeful that it'll be a gateway to the greatest story ever told. Because, among the host of colorful characters, movie-like events, and confusing puzzles surrounding Nixon's history, is the story of a life transformed by the work of Jesus Christ. Chuck Colson served as special counsel for President Nixon from 1969 until his resignation in 1973. Slate magazine described Colson as, quote-unquote, the evil genius of an evil administration. And he was best known as Nixon's hatchet man, who was, as Colson once described himself, deeply valuable to the president because he was ruthless in getting things done. Colson became embroiled in the Watergate scandal and was indicted in 1974 for conspiracy to cover up the Watergate burglaries and for obstruction of justice. He spent 7 months in federal prison after pleading guilty to a different charge. Though he had firmly committed during his public service to never being compromised, Chuck Colson self-admittedly became blind to his own ethical concessions. As he would often explain later, quote, human beings have the infinite capacity for self-rationalization, and that's exactly what I did. It was after his resignation from the White House, but before going to prison, that Colson encountered Jesus Christ. A copy of C.S. Lewis's Mere Christianity, the compelling witness of a recent convert, and a crisis of meaning that he was going through all led Colson to give his life to Christ. His 1974 memoir, Born Again, told the story of the redemption that Chuck found in Jesus Christ, and how the lowest moment of his life became, in the end, the pivot to an incredible life of serving others and advancing the gospel. Colson would go on to found Prison Fellowship Ministries and, of course, the Colson Center for Christian Worldview. He would be an advocate for many other Christian causes, serving as a convictional voice for truth in the public square. The many suggestions that haunted his life and even his death, that his conversion was in fact inauthentic, was repudiated by decades of a life that were lived redeemed, that were lived in a way transformed by the work of Christ. So whatever it is that's really driving the current Nixon-maxing trend, Christians should take the opportunity to point the interested to the life of Chuck Colson, because his life points ultimately to the life, death, resurrection, and renewal of Jesus Christ. For the Colson Center, I'm John Stone Street with Breakpoint.
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5: Welcome to our Thursday edition of Chris Fabry Live, the program on a mission to make every conversation one that will stir your soul and mine I have something special for you on this recorded edition of the program. Back at the end of October last year, we had a guest who said some things that really resonated so deeply with me that the conversation has kind of hung around my soul. And if you didn't hear it, you're going to do that today. And if you did hear it, like me, you might need a refresher. Our guest says the quality of your life is determined by, wait for it, the quality of the questions you ask God, yourself, and others. He believes there is an art to the questions we ask. So how do we move from good or mediocre questions to a great question? What makes a great question? If our guest is correct, the key to a deeper, more meaningful life isn't the answers we glean necessarily, but the questions we ask. Is that true? And what are the ramifications of that statement? And how might it change your life today as well as in the future? I really believe this could be a game changer. And I want to ask better questions here on the program in my personal life and then listen more. So I chose this as our conversation that you're going to hear straight ahead on the program with questions from the heart to the heart and for the heart. Since our conversation is recorded, we will not be taking your calls today, and you'll hear some dated information from October of last year, so please disregard that. We begin with a thank you, as we always do, to our great team members. Ryan McConaughey is doing all things technical. Tricia is our producer. Lisa is helping out. Josh is not going to be here today because we're not taking your phone calls. But we are taking your phone calls at the number for you to support us. And this month, as I mentioned a little earlier in the week, we have a gift for you that I think is going to pay dividends not only for your own life, but also those of your adult children if you have them. When those adult children pull away, you are left feeling what? Grief, confusion, you got a lot of unanswered questions. Why are you no longer talking to me? Has that happened in your family or somebody you know? There is real hope because Dr. Kathy Cook gives parents the biblical tools and practical strategies in a new book, Resolve Conflict and Find Peace and Hope with Adult Children. If you want to rebuild what has been lost, I encourage you to call today with a gift, 866-95-FABRY, 866-953-2279, or you can give online at chrisfabrylive.org, chrisfabrylive.org, and thank you for your support of the Radio Backyard Fence. We live in a world that has conditioned us toward answers. We've been taught to give the right answers, yet little attention has been given to teaching us how to ask the right questions. We don't have a shortage of information. We have a shortage of wisdom, curiosity, and wonder. Asking good questions is a lost art. What if our obsession with the right answers is blinding us to the power of better questions? What if we learned to ask the right questions at the right time for the right reason? So begins J.R. Briggs' book, The Art of Asking Better Questions, Pursuing Stronger Relationships, Healthier Leadership, and Deeper Faith. It's our featured resource at chrisfabrylive.org. J.R. is the founder of Kairos Partnerships, an organization committed to serving hungry leaders through coaching, consulting, and speaking. He serves on staff with the Ecclesia Network and Fresh Expressions, guest instructor at Friends University in the Masters of Spiritual Formation and Leadership Program. He's written a number of books, The Sacred Overlap, Fail, Eldership, and the Mission of God. But today we're going to talk about the art of asking better questions. JR, welcome to the program. How are you doing today?
6: I'm doing great. Thanks for having me, Chris. It's good to be here.
5: That wasn't a very good question to open. How you doing? You know, it's kind of a surface level. I should have thought more about that. But I'm glad that you're here. First question that I have for you is, when did you discover the power of questions?
6: Yeah, there are several factors, but when I first discovered it was in my house, in my home. Growing up, my parents were great at asking questions, especially my father. And I watched him ask questions of my younger brother and me, and with neighbors and those at church and those that we'd see out in public. And I just began to see how he was having such fascinating conversations with other people. And so that was the first marker in my brain. But there were others along the way in my growing up years of just realizing the people that I looked up to, the people that were inspiring, that were fun to be around, that were life-giving, that cared about others, that made others feel well special, were those that were asking really good questions. On the flip side, I began to notice those who weren't all that fun or interesting to be around. They often live very small lives, uninteresting lives. I began to say, huh, they don't ask very many good questions. They're not intentional. They're not engaging in those. And I began to say, wow, there's a difference here. And the factor seems to be that those who live bigger lives, lives of purpose beyond themselves, inspiring lives, they were asking different questions. And even as I got older, began to force me to look at the questions that Jesus asked. And I began to do a deep dive of study on this to say, huh, we study Jesus's miracles, we study his parables, we study his teachings, we study all sorts of things, but as Christians, we hardly ever study his questions. And yet he asked over 300 of them, and many of them led to life change and connection and participation deeper in the kingdom of God. And I began to go, ooh, I need to study this. So it was the confluence of these factors coming together that led me to an obsession with learning to ask better questions.
7: That's really the section of the book that caused me to turn the key for me, because I've been asking that same thing. It's like in the life of Jesus, there are so many times in the Gospels where I will see him ask a question that feels like that's too obvious. You know, the blind Bartimaeus comes to him and he's there and he's blind and has been blind for a long time and he's going to be blind. And Jesus says, what do you want me to do for you? It's like, duh, what do you think he's going to say, Jesus? But you make the point that Jesus is not just asking these questions to get information from somebody else. He's asking deeper questions. You read between the lines of his obvious, quote-unquote, obvious questions, right?
6: Absolutely. That's exactly right. So Jesus asking questions as a second member of the Trinity, there are many times he knows the answers to these questions. So why is he asking them? Well, there are several reasons. He does it as a way of teaching lessons to people. We participate in something when people ask us questions rather than giving us answers. There's honor and dignity, redemption and compassion. There's reframing and challenging different assumptions. It's a way of drawing people out people's deepest desires. You know, what do you want me to do for you? You know, what do you think, Jesus? Right? That's the snarky answer. But right. Jesus knew, but he needed Bartimaeus to know what Bartimaeus wanted, and that's the participation. Heather Holloman, who teaches at Penn State University, she said, the purpose of questions are twofold, clarity and engagement. Sometimes we need clarity in terms of information. You know, what time is the game tonight? That's a fine question. We need that clarity. But so many of the questions that we ask and potentially could ask are for engagement, and that could be discovering something new, engaging with a new topic or a new idea, but especially with connecting relationally with others. And that's certainly what we see Jesus doing with many of his questions, is engaging with other people. And he learned this from his father. You know, the book of John says that he doesn't do anything than what he sees his father doing. What did his father do? All throughout the Old Testament, we see God the Father asking questions. Why would the God of the universe, who knows everything, ask questions? It's to connect with, to love, to challenge, to draw deeper, closer to his own creation. And what a God who would be so loving to humble himself and to love us enough to want to reach down and ask us questions to connect with us further. I just love it. I mean, there's just so many cool interplays that exist between the questions of God, which there are a lot, and the questions of Jesus in the New Testament, which there are a lot, and we can learn a lot from them.
7: I love that in the garden, you know, walking in the garden, where are you? It's like, well, wait a minute, you're God. You know where he is. Why are you asking, where are you? Oh, so the question is not for God to know where Adam and Eve are. It's for them to ask the question, where are we and why are we here and why are we hiding? And okay, so you get the idea behind J.R. Briggs's book, The Art of Asking Better Questions. But we're going to go deeper today because there's a husband or a wife who's listening and you say, "There's this. I used to ask my spouse questions. We used to have these long conversations and we don't do that anymore. Why is that?" Or you have a teenager in the house and you ask the question every day, "So what happened at school today, honey?" And you get, you don't hear any answer. Maybe there's a better question that you can ask your spouse or your child or your friend or somebody at church that you're first meeting. Maybe there's a better question that will lead you to someplace deeper. That's what I hope will happen in this conversation here at the Radio Backyard Fence. J.R. Briggs, The Art of Asking Better Questions, is our featured resource at chrisfabrylive.org. Again, go to chrisfabrylive.org. There's some great questions coming up straight ahead on Moody Radio.
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8: I know who I am in Christ. 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
8: A good friend of ours, Gary, we found out got very, very sick, ended up in the hospital, actually coded, and then was in a coma for a week and a half, 2 weeks, something like that. 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And so from a distance, we're having to watch what he and his wife are going through and doing our best to try to keep in touch with them, offer what support we could from a distance. 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
9: 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If you'd like to learn more about your identity in Christ, go to crew.org/life.
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7: He is a professional question asker. J.R. Briggs is his name. His question is, what if the key to a deeper, more meaningful life lies in the questions you ask, the questions that you consider for others, also for yourself? The Art of Asking Better Questions is our featured resource today, chrisfabrylive.org. Okay, so your first answer to this, you know, where'd you discover this power, was your dad, your parents. So is there a sense that somebody has to have the vision of this and it's caught rather than taught?
6: It's a great question. I think I'd even back up a little bit further and say some people say, just tell me the tricks, you know, just give me the tools. And I say, whoa, whoa, whoa, we've got to back up because this isn't 17 things, add water and stir and you'll be able to ask questions brilliantly. You have to want it. And there has to be a genuine desire and a realization of the power of what questions can unlock. You know, questions, there's so much power. I mean, if any of your listeners are just thinking through, you know, what are some questions that I've been asked that have changed my life? It could be, will you marry me? Jesus saying, do you want to follow me? Do you want to take this job? Do you want to move across the country? I mean, there are several questions we've been asked that have had a huge impact on our lives. Maybe it's a question that somebody asked in passing, but it just grabbed us by the throat metaphorically and just wouldn't let go. Or maybe we've asked questions of other people, which could be good or even bad or harmful, that have caused an impact on ourselves or other people. Once we realize the power of that, then we can begin to move forward. If somebody says, you know, I want to be a great dad, but I didn't have a dad growing up, you can still learn. I really believe that more is caught than taught. But even if it wasn't taught well for you, maybe you didn't grow up in a home like I did where it was modeled well, you still can learn, but it's got to start with a deep desire that this is important. I'm going to put some intentionality and some effort into this because it's worth it. Then you can build on some of the skills.
7: I asked that question on Facebook, and Laura answered, I had a doctor years ago that always asked, what do you do for fun? Life gets so busy and it's so easy to forget to have fun. I make it a priority now. So just that question from a doctor helped frame her life, and however long ago that was, it's affecting her today.
6: Absolutely. Absolutely. And I think if we all took some time to generate a list of the top 10 to 20 questions that have had the biggest impact on our lives, we might be surprised. Maybe it's from an aunt or a neighbor or a classmate or a teacher or a doctor. Because, you know, the beautiful thing about questions, it forces us to think in new directions. Many people have probably heard the Harvard study of adult development. It began back in 1938, and it is the longest investigation into adult life ever conducted. And so over the decades, these researchers studied every major domain of life, mental health, physical health, work, relationships, how people aged. And after following thousands of people from their teens through their 80s and 90s, they examined the data all the way through in each of those decades to find out who would stay the healthiest and live the longest. They discovered something remarkable. The best predictor of who would live a happy, healthy life wasn't blood pressure, it wasn't cholesterol levels, it wasn't education levels, it was the quality of their connections with other people. The people who were more connected to others stayed healthier and were happier throughout their entire lifetimes. And it wasn't simply about just seeing more people each week. It was about having warmer, more meaningful connections. All that to say, quality trumped quantity in every measure that the Harvard study of adult development studied. And I just really believe, even though we're, quote unquote, well past the pandemic, there's still such a longing for connection for people to have, and the ubiquity of screens now. They're everywhere. But people long to connect. And one of the best ways, Chris, that we can connect with other people is when we ask thoughtful, intentional questions. Here's the simple universal rule I found when it comes to questions. If we ask other people an unthoughtful, generic answer, we will often get an unthoughtful, generic question. We get an unthoughtful, generic answer. You know, like, what's up? How you doing? Fine. Yeah. But if we ask an intentional, engaging, thoughtful question, we often get, more often than not, a really thoughtful, engaging, specific answer. So it's ask and you shall receive. And that's a beautiful thing. You know, it's as predictable as a communist election. You know, you ask it specifically and intentionally, people will often answer specifically and intentionally. And so it's beautiful how that works out.
7: But it's not just the question. And this is kind of implicit in your book. It's not just the asking a good question or a great question, you know, so that you get somebody who says, boy, that's a good question. And I've had that happen, you know, here on the program. I ask a question and I'll say, well, that's a good question. You even did it here. It's like, yeah, I feel good about myself. It's not just the question, though. It's you have to go the next step, and that is you need to listen and be engaged with their answer. You have to be focused in, not thinking about what next great question you're going to ask, but really listening to what they have to say. Because the point of this whole thing is not to ask a great question. The point of it is to make that connection. And how do you make a connection if you're not really listening?
6: Correct. Yes, I'm so glad you brought this up. I mean, what's interesting is that the Chinese symbol for listening actually incorporates the symbol for ears, eyes, and heart all together, which I think is fascinating. And there was a researcher by the name, a sociologist by the name of Charles Derber. He was at Boston College in the 1970s. He created a study called the Attention Interaction Project. And through studying hundreds and hundreds of conversations, he was able to see they broke down into one of two categories. One category was called shift response. And this is where somebody might ask a question and the person would shift the answer away from someone else and onto themselves. They would take the spotlight and they would point it on themselves. But a support response is where someone asks a question, a response is given, and then the person who asked it stays supportive of that person. So a shift response might be like, so what'd you do this weekend? Oh, we went to the movies. A shift response would be, oh, we hate the movies. We never go to the movies. Well, I just shifted the focus off of the person I'm with and onto myself. But a support response would be, oh, what did you do this weekend? We went to the movies. Oh, really? What movie did you see? Oh, did you like it? Oh, what was it like? Is that long or is that short? Did you go by yourself or with friends? I'm keeping the support on them. And that's one of the best, most practical ways we can listen well, is just being aware of our shift responses, which are competitive interactions, and our support responses, which are cooperative interactions. And there's one small story that I found fascinating. So Lady Randolph Churchill, which is Winston Churchill's mother, she wrote in her journal that she had once dined with the British politician Benjamin Disraeli. And then later, just a few weeks later, she had a chance to have dinner with Disraeli's political rival, William Gladstone. This is what she wrote in her diary. She said, "When I left the dining room after sitting next to Gladstone, I thought he was the cleverest man in England. But when I sat next to Disraeli, I left feeling I was the cleverest woman in all of England." Yes. And my sense is that Disraeli, who was a master orator, he was also a really attentive listener who steered the conversation away from himself and toward whoever he was with. And it's that adage from Teddy Roosevelt, people don't care how much you know until they know how much you care. And one of the ways we care is support responses. And once you hear the difference of shift response versus support response, you can't unhear it. It's everywhere in our culture. And sadly, in our current culture, there's a lot of shift response and very little support response.
7: You know, this is one of the, and I feel shame and guilt about this every time I think about it, and that is, because I do this every day, and there are programs that we'll do where there's not a guest, but there are callers. A lot of times a caller will call and they'll tell a story, or this happened to me, in answer to a question that I've thrown out. And immediately it will spark something in me that had happened to me, you know, back in my childhood. I'm so excited about it. And I start talking about that. And then I realize, wait a minute, you just shifted from their story to your own story. Why did you stay with them? You know, you're the one that's got the program. You can talk as much as you want anytime you want. This is their opportunity. And I, you know, I try not to beat myself up too much with that. But when you see it, you're right. You do see it. And it's hard for me in the middle of the response, you know, when I have shifted, to say, oh, I did it again. There I am again. And I can respond to that and just say, okay, mercy, Lord, grace to me. I'm going to receive forgiveness and move on here, right?
6: Absolutely, sure. And to clarify this too, we don't want to be too legalistic about it, because it is important, if we're going to connect with people, that there is a sense, if we're playing pickleball, we need to hit it back over the net to keep the game going. And so I think if it's only one-sided, it can feel a little bit robotic and transactional. And so we do want to share with our lives. The goal isn't that we never engage in a shift response, but to make sure that it's overwhelmingly a support response.
7: Yes.
6: In fact, if we ever have people in our lives where we say, you know, they're a really good listener, my sense is that they are incredible support response people, number one, and they also give you what I call a full-bodied yes with their body language. Their eyes, their shoulders, their head is nodding, they're smiling, they're attuning to you and what you're talking about. And I think that's a wonderful thing. I do know people who are great listeners and not great question askers. I do know people who are great question askers and not great listeners. But I think if we can be the kinds of people who are great question askers and great listeners, it's amazing the depth of relationship and the connection that can occur with the relationships in our lives.
7: Is that why some people, you're in their presence, you've already described this, but you're in their presence and I hear this from other people, I feel like I'm the only one in the room. They're focused on me. And they're really interested. And it feels like, you know, they want to know more about me, and I'm not just a prop in their lives.
6: Absolutely. You can't fake curiosity. In fact, there are four essential pillars if we're going to be people who ask great questions. The first one is it's got to be curiosity, and we can't fake it. If we're not curious, people will be able to tell. And so if we're curious and we just cultivate a life of curiosity, it's amazing how much easier it is to ask questions. So that's the first one. But we also, secondly, need wisdom. We need an incredible amount of wisdom to know, as you just referenced, Chris, do we respond with a story from our own lives or do we keep going? There are millions of questions we could ask, but to ask a great question is asking the right question at the right time to the right person with the right motive. And that requires some wisdom. So curiosity and wisdom. But third, we need humility. Why? Because when I ask a question, I am admitting I don't know. And if I don't want people to know that I don't know something, I won't ask a question, which means the fourth, we need courage. Because if I have a potential to maybe look unintelligent or worse, to look stupid in front of others, I'm not going to ask a question. So it takes some courage to say, I don't know the answer to this. So that's why I really believe that every great question has to have a posture from us of curiosity, wisdom, humility, and courage.
7: How many times in a college class or Sunday school class, if somebody raises their hand and asks a question and they say, this is probably, you know, rudimentary. Maybe this is a dumb question, but they ask it. And then afterward, people go up and say, thank you for asking that. I was thinking the same thing, but they didn't have the courage to ask the question that seemed like, well, you know, people are going to think less of me if I ask this.
6: That's exactly right. In fact, that's why we preface so often when we raise our hand and say, this could be a dumb question, but we're kind of protecting or trying to protect ourselves a little bit or send a signal prefacing, hey, don't shoot at me here if I don't know this, because it does take courage to raise our hand. And you're right. Oftentimes people say, hey, I'm really glad you asked that because I was thinking the same thing. And
7: bingo.
6: I'm so glad you did. I learned a ton. That's why courage and humility are so important if we're going to ask better questions.
7: That's J.R. Briggs. He has written a really good book, The Art of Asking Better Questions, Pursuing Stronger Relationships, Healthier Leadership, and Deeper Faith. 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You'll see that right there. 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
7: 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We're talking with J.R. Briggs about the art of asking better questions, subtitled Pursuing Stronger Relationships, Healthier Leadership, and Deeper Faith. We talked earlier about the questions of Jesus, and Mark is on the line. Mark, tell me what's on your heart.
19: Well, we live in a knowledge-worshipping culture, and therefore we find it difficult to hear anyone say that Jesus was not omniscient, and that's because we think we're insulting his deity if we say that. But I actually think that the Bible teaches that his personal omniscience was something he laid aside in the incarnation, and he became dependent on the Father for his omniscience. And so that's why he can acknowledge, I don't know when I'm coming back. Only the Father knows. And I think there are two other instances. One is when the woman with the 12-year issue of blood comes along, and he says, "Who touched me?"
7: Who touched me? Yes.
19: And I don't think he's asking that rhetorically to draw her out. I really think he wanted to know. And the other instance is the turning the water into wine at the wedding of Cana. His response to his mother Mary indicates that he didn't know he was going to do that miracle. He says, when she asks him to do something about it, he says, "Wait a minute, what business is that of ours? My time hasn't come yet." And then he ends up cooperating with her in a way that also honors his own wish to remain inconspicuous. And so I love it
7: that you're going there. I love it that you're thinking that deeply, because there's a section of this book that talks about the engaging with Scripture and asking these questions. And the other one that then I would go to is Jesus as a child, as a boy, assuming that Joseph is teaching him, you know, he's an apprentice in his father's carpentry shop. Did Jesus know exactly how to hammer a nail from the time he was an infant on up? Did he say to his dad, wait a minute, Dad, how do you carve this right there? Show me how to." I can't imagine that he wouldn't have gone through that learning, you know, that learning process. So, JR, jump in here. What do you say?
6: Yeah, you certainly bring up a good point here. I do think of in Luke 2, I think it's Luke 2:52, where it says that Jesus grew in wisdom and in stature and in favor with God and man. So if we grow in wisdom, there's sometimes that, you know, understanding that, you know, of course, that he'd have to learn some knowledge, you know, along the way in that. Others would argue that, no, Jesus was a member of the Trinity, and therefore he would know everything. And your caller gave some good examples. I thought you were going to go to the road to Emmaus. I mean, what a fascinating story where Jesus asks some really interesting questions where he seems to play, I was going to say play dumb, but I'm going to use the term play naive, right? So they're walking along and they were kept from recognizing him. And he asked them, what are you discussing together as you walk along? And their faces are downcast. And they said, don't you know? Everybody in Jerusalem knows what's going on. And he responds again by saying, what things? In other words, what are you talking about? And then later, after they explain everything, he says to them in a much more direct way, how foolish you are and how slow to believe all that the prophets have spoken. Did not the Messiah have to suffer these things and then enter his glory? So then he asks a question where it's rhetorical, right? Did not the Messiah have to suffer? Of course, the Messiah had to suffer is what he's trying to say. And so that's another one of those head scratchers where you say, wow, even the Son of God, it seems to be that he's playing naive here. And I think that there's a cheekiness and a mischievousness that we don't often give Jesus some credit for. So I actually am wondering if Jesus actually had a bit of a smirk or side smile and a little wink, wink, nod, nod in that conversation. And I wonder if he actually enjoyed being unrecognized in that portion of the walk to Emmaus. So we're not exactly sure. And again, your caller brings up a lot of good points here. But I think that Jesus was really asking questions for emphasis and for engagement with people. And, you know, for example, when he asks in the temple, you know, does anyone have a coin? You know, and he says, and whose image is on this coin? Well, he knows, everybody else knows, but he's trying to make a point. It's Caesar's. And then he says, of course, you know, what is Caesar's, give to God what is God's. So he knows, but he's often giving some emphasis along the way. So there are so many of these interplays that Jesus is using along the way. Even the Apostle Paul, you see Paul using this throughout the book of Romans, right? Shall we sin so that grace may abound more and more? Of course not. And so like a good preacher, but also like a good legal analyst. He's offering a question and then the counterpoint. He's asking the question and giving evidence of what he's talking about. So I think we see this throughout the scriptures of questions being used, again, not just for more information, but for other tools of connection, engagement, participation in the discussion.
7: I've been doing this a long time, but I can count on one hand the amount of people who've ever made reference to a Monty Python sketch, and you just did it. Wink, wink, nod, nod, say no more, say no more. Mark, thank you for your question. There is on page 123, I'm going to page 123 in The Art of Asking Better Questions, you were at a pastor's conference in San Diego. There was a breakout session with other pastors, and the presenter asked the question that you said broke you open. Can you talk about that?
6: Yeah, there was someone there, a room full of people, and we were just instructed to close our eyes. And the question was asked, when you think about Jesus looking at you, when you think about God looking at you, what is the look on his face? And that was just a fascinating, fascinating exercise. And I think if we're honest, a lot of us think that look on his face is one of scorn, disappointment, sadness, maybe distance, but it was the smile of, and I was reminded in that time that God not only loves you, he likes you. And I think there are times, especially as professional Christians paid to love Jesus, which is often what pastors are seen as, to realize that, you know, the gospel, the good news is actually available to us too. We aren't just dispensers of it or communicators or proclaimers of it. It actually relates to us too, and that Jesus doesn't love us because he has to theologically. He loves us because he wants to relationally. And that idea of Jesus not only loving me, but liking me was a really freeing thing for me in that point in my life in ministry.
7: Yeah. I feel the same way, because I've often put it this way, that many people see God looking over the portals of heaven and shaking, you know, with a furrowed brow, shaking his head, oh, you know, again. And I always think about Jesus and the disciples, you know, with a face palm, you know, and it's like, you guys are not getting this. How can you not get this? You know, that's the way I feel. But juxtapose that to the

0: And so then I began to say, huh, who wasted more in this story? Was it the younger one that went out and spent everything, or was it the older one who was told, everything I have is already yours, and you're not even willing to embrace it? And we don't know exactly what the older brother does. It's the story ends, it's a cliffhanger. When he says, everything we have is yours, we had to throw a party, it doesn't tell us the response of the older brother. And I began to say, ooh, maybe it's the story of the prodigal sons, plural. And then I began to say, ooh, you know what? I think it is the story of the prodigal son. I just may be thinking of the wrong son. And so as I began to think about that, and then, of course, you know, prodigal son is not in there. You know, that's sort of given later, you know, that, that subject heading, that section heading. But as Tim Keller talks about the prodigal God, you know, that we'd love so much when no one else would, to be able to just, quote unquote, and those are in quotes, waste his love and his grace on sons that don't deserve it. And it was through those questions that that story began to open up for me in some new ways. And I began to see some layers of the gospel and the good news and the heart of Jesus, the heart of God our Father, in ways I had never seen before. And it all came about through questions.
1: 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I have so many other questions. 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And when we come back, I'm going to let J.R. take over. And he's going to ask a few questions here at the end of the program. Let's see. Boy, this is making me nervous, but I'm going to have him do it. 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You can see more right there. chrisfabrylive.org. What a week. We just finished up Summer Share on the Word, and God sure blessed, just like he always does. 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
4: Every house seems to have one door that sticks. 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
1: Our remaining moments with J.R. Briggs here at the Radio Backyard Fence in a best-of broadcast from the end of October. And this was probably the scariest part of the conversation that we had, maybe the scariest part of any program that we did all year long, because Krista, who works with the publisher, InterVarsity, reached out to me and said, hey, JR says, if you would like, he'll turn the tables on you and he will ask the questions during the program. So at any point, if you want him to take over, go ahead and let him. And I had no idea what he was going to ask me, but I thought, you know what? Let's take a chance, because then he can model exactly what he is talking about, you know, of asking better questions. So without further ado, I turn the tables. Here is J.R. Briggs.
0: Yeah, great. And thanks for...

0: playing along here. I'm slapping down the reverse Uno card on the table, I guess. But yeah, no zingers. I'm just curious of getting to know you a little bit more, Chris, and for your listeners to get to know you. So I'm curious, what is a question that someone's asked you that's had a significant impact or had significant implications on your life? Is there one that comes to mind?
1: I just had it happen the other day when I went to my wife and there was something about, I had a meeting and it was like, I want to do this. And she just said, okay, what is it that you want? And I hadn't thought about that, you know, with the, what was the outcome of the meeting? What is it that you really want? What are you asking for here? And it made me stop and think, yeah, I really hadn't thought that through. So just the question made me look deeper and caused me to go into the meeting with a little different idea.
0: Yeah, I love that. That's great. Is there a question that people don't ask you, Chris, but you wish they did, or you wish they asked you more often?
1: Do I owe you something? How much do I owe you for that? You know, what it makes me think of is when I get my hair cut or when I go to the bank, and I'll have these obligatory questions. So how's your day going? Or what do you have this weekend that's really important to you? Or what's different this weekend? And there'll be these kind of innocuous questions. And the reason why they fall flat to me is because I know that the person there is only asking, or I feel like the person is only asking them obligatorily, out of obligation. You know, I gotta make the conversation go here. And it's like, no, you don't need to do that. I'm fine just, you know, doing this transaction or getting my hair cut. I don't have to have you ask me a question. So that really doesn't answer your question. I'll have to think about that.
0: But that's a good one. What are the questions people ask you that you wish they didn't? I mean, that's another one that we've on its head, and you just answered that. And that I've actually not considered that. And that's a question I'm going to start thinking through some more, Chris. So
1: look,
0: you've
1: at
0: even pushed me a little bit, which is fantastic. So.
1: Look at what I did. Can I tell you one question I asked of my father? Yeah. He worked at we lived on a farm. We grew up on a farm. And I always thought, you know, if my dad could do this full time, he would raise cattle and corn and beans and all that. That's what he would want to do. But he worked at a chemical plant for 30 years, and he worked shift work, meaning days, evenings, and then midnights, get a week off and then do the same thing, days, evenings, and midnights for 30 years. And one day I said something like, that must be really, you know, terrible to have to work at a plant for as long as you've worked, and when you would want to be here, you know, doing the farm. How did you feel about that? And he said, I loved it. He said, I love the challenge of every shift that I work, keeping people safe, keeping the work going. It was as if, and when he talked about it, he just kind of came alive. It was as if the work provided a mission for him, not just a paycheck, solving a series of problems every day that made him important. It gave him a purpose. And if I hadn't asked the question, I'd never have known that.
0: That's a fantastic example of the power of questions, where we don't assume, that we just go ahead and ask. And what did you do? You got to know and connect with your father and learn a side of him you didn't know before, which again, right, is the whole point and purpose. So, how would you assess your own question asking? I would say you're good. I mean, I don't think you'd be in the spot that you're in right now if you didn't have some skills in that. But how would you assess your own? And then maybe a part B, if you were to grow by 10 or 15% in your question asking ability, what would you do?
1: My analysis is, if you turn the microphone on, I'm good. When you turn the microphone on, I'm not as good, because here I'm up front. Here, you know, it makes a difference how other people see me. When you turn the microphone off, then I'm just with people that nobody else sees these conversations. So, and I said to one of my kids the other day, I said, I feel like I've not been the father I want to be to know my kids as well as I want to, and to my wife and other family members too. I'm not there. And I think this thing that you have written and that we've talked about today is the finger on the nerve of my life, and that is, have the courage to ask the questions and dive deeper into what they're doing, how they're feeling, and it will draw you together. It may make you a little more uncomfortable in some ways, but it will draw you closer to their heart, and you'll see yourself more. That's what you've done in this book for me, JR.
0: Well, thanks so much. And it's been a real joy to be on the program. I really appreciate you even trusting me to ask you some questions here at the end.
1: We should have started earlier. You should do the whole program. I think we can do the whole program just on the questions of God and the questions of Jesus. Mm. You know, and that's just a small part of the book. And there's one story at the end where there was a guy at the back. Folks, you got to get the book and read this. There was a fellow when he was doing a seminar, JR was doing this seminar, and this fellow at the back just wasn't interested, and JR challenged him. And months later, this fellow came back and said, "What you have done has changed my life." It might do that for you. The Art of Asking Better Questions by J.R. Briggs. J.R., keep doing what you're doing. Keep asking questions and listening well, and come back real soon, okay?
0: Thanks so much, Chris. Really appreciate the opportunity.
1: Well, I survived that segment with J.R. asking the questions, and I'm so glad. And thank you for listening today. 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You will see more about J.R. Briggs and the book, The Art of Asking Better Questions, Pursuing Stronger Relationships, Healthier Leadership, and Deeper Faith. 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
9: Researchers studying genetics have concluded that the evolutionary tree of life does not reflect the facts of biochemistry. By the 1960s, biochemists had concluded that living things could be grouped into two distinct types based upon their basic structures and genetic information. Eukaryotes have one or more cells and a true nucleus. Prokaryotes have smaller cells with no true nucleus. They are so different from eukaryotes that researchers concluded that they must have developed separately from non-living matter. By the late 1970s, a third type of life was recognized, the archaea. Archaea favor extreme environments such as undersea vents. Their biochemistry is unlike prokaryotes or eukaryotes. Now, life may have had to develop from non-living material three times. Further, to explain the biochemistry of these three types of creatures, biochemists have to assume that at points these separate types had to exchange genetic material with each other, and with a fourth, unknown, extinct type of living thing. One logical conclusion of this new evolutionary approach is that life had to arise from non-life many times. Yet modern biochemistry still has not explained how life could arise from non-life even once. However, this is exactly the pattern we might expect if all living things are the product of a wise creator who used similar designs to solve similar problems.
10: Would you like your church to experience the scientific evidence for our Creator God? 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
12: 2 Corinthians chapter 4, verse 18 says, "So we fix our eyes not on what is seen, but on what is unseen. Since what is seen is temporal, but what is unseen is eternal." Hebrews chapter 11, verse 1 says, "Now faith is confidence in what we hope for and assurance about what we do not see." What I've discovered is that a lot of people allow their mental image of who they are and where they're going to be dictated by their circumstances instead of dictated by the Word of God. I'm not sure who or what has dictated your storyboard. But if your storyboard is not created in faith by the Word of God, then I know that your storyboard is not right.
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16: Psychologist and educator Fitzhugh Dodson wrote, "Without goals and plans to reach them, you're like a ship that has set sail with no destination." Hi, I'm Rob West. Of course, goals don't amount to much unless you have a plan to reach them. That planning should involve more than building your net worth. Ron Anderson joins us today to discuss life planning, what it is, how to do it, and why you should. Then we have some great questions lined up for you. But don't call in today because we're pre-recorded. This is Faith and Finance Live, biblical wisdom for your financial journey. 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He has 30 years experience helping folks across the country plan and set goals for financial affairs. He's the founder and president of Plan A Wealth Management based in Lincoln, Nebraska. Ron, great to have you here.
17: Hey, thanks, Rob. It's great to be here.
16: Ron, you've been a successful financial planner for a long time. You've helped a lot of folks, but it seems lately that the Lord has really burdened you with an additional passion that I'll call life planning. Now, that sounds self-explanatory, but I suspect there's more to it, isn't there?
17: Yeah, I would say the more to it is really thinking about what is your purpose? How are you going to make a contribution? You need to know what your financial goals are, but why do you want to be successful? What are you going to do with your time and your life if you're on track financially to make that bigger contribution that God put you here for?
16: Yeah, I love that. It's this big why. Let's build on that. So then what is really the purpose of life planning?
17: I think the purpose is to ask yourself some really tough questions. You know, why do you want to be successful? Why do you want to reach your goals? And if God allows you to do that, what are you going to do with your time? How are you going to fulfill that unique purpose and contribution that God put you here to make? How do you figure that out? What questions do you want to ask yourself to determine and narrow down what makes me special and unique, and how can I use that to further God's kingdom?
16: Yeah, it makes me think about that iceberg illustration that our friend Ron Blue talks about, that 10% above the waterline is the financial decisions, but it's the 90% below, the why and your values and your faith, that really matter. So, Ron, how then can a financial planner help with life planning?
17: I think a financial planner can really help someone set a reasonable lifestyle so that they know how much they can spend, helping them save enough for their future, which really frees them up if God nudges their heart to do something different with their time or with their energy or occupation. They have the margin in their lives to be able to say, yes, Lord, I will follow, as opposed to I can't afford to do this. So it also gives you another person to think your confusion out loud with. As you're talking about your goals, you can also talk about, well, I feel like this is something I maybe am supposed to be a part of, and gives you somebody to bounce those ideas off. I think you actually figure out a lot by talking to somebody about what you're thinking. You thinking it out loud helps clarify it in your mind.
16: Oh, well, and perhaps even challenging you along the way. I love that you mentioned the reasonable lifestyle, because I know one of the things you do is help your clients to find enough so that they have the capacity to respond to the leading of the Lord, right?
17: Absolutely. And be able to give generously along the journey.
16: Ron, take us into Scripture. What does Scripture say about life planning?
17: You know, one of the favorite scriptures I have related to life planning is in Ephesians chapter 5. And it basically says, be careful how you live. Don't live like a fool, but like someone who's wise. Make the most of every opportunity. Don't act thoughtlessly, but understand what God wants you to do. And how do you understand what God wants you to do? You spend time with God, you think, you ask questions, and you try to listen to God's voice.
16: That's great. Ron, what have you seen play out in the lives of your clients as you've taken them through this process?
17: One I can think of in particular, you know, they gave away a large gift and they actually went overseas and translated the Bible undercover in Eastern Europe. And they were able to do that and fund their own ministry doing it that way. Then they came back to the States after they were done, and they bought a place to give others rest in Colorado. So they used the money that God had blessed them with, and now they're using that as a blessing to people that are in ministry to give them rest, because so many people are going so fast today.
16: Wow. Well, that's far more than the typical financial planning engagement. Those are life-changing, kingdom-building outcomes. I love it. Ron, thanks for stopping by today, my friend.
17: Hey, thanks, Rob. Great talking to you.
16: If you want to learn more about Ron and Plan A, you can head to planawm.com. Again, that website, planawm.com. Hey, folks, we're going to pause now for a brief break, but we'll be back with much more on today's Faith and Finance Live.
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16: Did you know the average person walks nearly 2,000 miles a year? Now think about the millions of children around the world who risk disease and miss out on opportunities simply because they walk those 2,000 miles without a decent pair of shoes. For the past 25 years, Buckner Shoes for Orphan Souls has provided more than 5 million pairs of shoes to kids in some of the most vulnerable communities in the world. 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
16: Grateful you've tuned in to Faith and Finance Live. I'm Rob West, your host. This is where we recognize that God owns it all. You're a steward or a manager of God's resources, and money is a tool to accomplish God's purposes. Hey, we're away from the studio today, so don't call in, but we lined up some great questions in advance that I know you will enjoy. In fact, let's go ahead and take one of those right now. Let's begin in Missouri today. Dennis, how can I help you, sir?
21: Well, blessings to you all. I hope I can explain this. I'm 75, and I took out a loan a while back to help my daughter, and she's paying it off. And I recently bought her a car that I'm going to be paying off, and I have about $5,000 available every month. So I hope to have the car paid off like in 7 months approximately. My question is, once the car is paid off, but I was just going to take the $5,000 that I have available each month and just throw it into savings rather than going to investing and all that stuff, because I'm legally blind, so I'm not very good on seeing some of this stuff.
16: Yes. Yes. And you're wondering, Dennis, whether that's a good idea, or is there some other question related to that?
21: That's the main thing. Is just, yeah. After the car's paid off, I was just going to throw that $5,000 in savings and leave it.
16: Yeah, Dennis, I love this. First of all, you sound like a really generous father. I love that. And do you have anything in savings currently, or would this be the beginning of your savings account?
21: Well, I have $10,000 in savings right now.
16: Okay. And how much are you spending in a typical month? What are your expenses?
21: Well, that's kind of hard to explain. I'm a disabled vet, so I get a VA pension.
16: Okay.
21: And the VA pension takes care of all my needs.
16: I see.
21: From
16: okay.
21: a financial standpoint.
16: Yes.
21: So this $5,400 is free.
16: There's
21: nothing. There's nothing really attached to it that I have to be concerned with. It takes care of all my debt.
16: Excellent. Well, here's what I would do. You know, I like this idea of you putting this into savings. I would say, you know, at least for the next 12 months, Dennis, I'd be just piling this into savings and just let it accumulate and put it in a high-yield savings account, whether you head to our a local credit union, or maybe you open an account or have your granddaughter help you open an account with Adelphi Christian Banking. They're a longtime underwriter here of this program, the biggest Christian credit union in the nation.
0: 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The reason I mention them is they're Christians, so you know that you're working with a credit union that shares your values as a Christ follower and supports Christian ministries out of their profits, but also they have phenomenal rates. So they're offering right now for FaithFi listeners up to $100,000, 4% for the next 12 months. And, you know, they have a bonus of up to $400 when you open an account by using the code FAITHFI. But that would be an example of the kind of thing I would do. And let's just let that accumulate. I mean, you'd have $60,000 at the end of the year, but that's great because here's the reality. 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That phone number is 800-347-2228. And if you hold the line, our team can give you that number. 800-347-2228, and you can write that down and give them a call. But either way, I think you're on the right track here, Dennis. Thanks for your call. God bless you. Let's go to Oklahoma. Conroy, you're next on the program, sir. Go ahead.
1: I am calling on behalf of my brother. He has credit card debt, about $40,000 in credit card debt with a 30% interest rate.
0: All right.
1: And he makes about $900 a week, and his payments, just minimum payments, is about $1,350 a month. Do you have any suggestions on how he could pay this down? He's looked at bankruptcy or national debt relief program, different things like that.
0: Yeah. Is he able, and I realize this is a huge challenge just because given the high proportion this payment is to his overall income, because, you know, even if he's taking that $900 a week and, you know, in the months where he gets an extra payment, if he's saving that to try to normalize that, he's got about $4,000 a month coming in. And as you said, he's spending about $1,350 of that on his credit cards. Is he able to make that happen and live within his means just by eliminating every other unnecessary expense, or is he going underwater every month?
1: He has been going underwater. He has not been able to do it in the last 20 years. So,
0: okay. Do you think that it's possible? I mean, could he make a dramatic change? So let me ask a couple of questions. First is he married or single?
1: He's married and he has 4 children.
0: Okay. All right. And, I mean, so this is really challenging. I mean, the way I would typically recommend you handle this is you get in a credit counseling program where the interest rates drop, and now all of a sudden through one level monthly payment without taking on new loans to replace the debt or consolidate it, we're actually making meaningful progress toward the debt reduction. But that's going to be a minimum of 3%. So, you know, you said it was, I think you said it was $40,000. So at 3%, I mean, possibly that payment comes down to $1,200 a month, but, you know, that's obviously a real challenge. Now, if he can find a way to do that, if, you know, he and his wife are on board and they're literally saying, okay, for the next several years, we're just going to double down and make this happen, either by eliminating every unnecessary expense, which is not going to be easy, but it can be done, or, you know, maybe he's out getting a second job, or she's working if she's not already, or he's getting additional hours, you know, on his current job. I mean, getting really creative, that would be the best way to go to avoid bankruptcy, because now he's actually making some meaningful progress. And so I would recommend he connect with our friends at ChristianCreditCounselors.org. If he's unable or unwilling to do that, then I think, it, you know, at some point we're going to be in a bankruptcy situation, because he may be forced into that just because of the judgments that would likely be coming down the road against him that could end up, you know, resulting in some garnishment, things like that, when a court gets involved. Because eventually, if he's going underwater every month, the credit cards are, he's going to reach the limits if he hasn't already, and he's going to be cut off. and then things are going to go into arrears if they're not already, and then turned over to collection, and then kind of the process rolls from there. And there's not only the financial toll, but the emotional toll that comes from that as he begins to get hounded by those collection folks, and you know, some of their tactics are less than scrupulous. So you know, I would recommend he, you know, really has a heart to heart, he and his wife, and just say, you know, are we willing to double down and really attack this? And if they are, either through cutting spending, getting more income coming in, or both, you know, then I would head to ChristianCreditCounselors.org.
1: Okay. Can they handle this on their own as far as being able to hold the creditors and cut interest rates just to make principal payments?
0: No, they can't. I mean, in the sense that they would have to get behind and then try to go in and negotiate settlements. It's far easier to work through a credit counseling agency because these lower interest rates are already set. If you're willing to work through a nonprofit credit counseling agency like Christian Credit Counselors, there's no negotiations involved and you don't have to get past due. Hey, thanks for your call, Conroy. We appreciate it. We'll be right back.
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22: At TWR, we often talk about the need to overcome barriers in order to effectively share the gospel. Take the continent of Africa, for example. Issues such as safety, as well as the literacy rate, can make evangelism and discipleship difficult. Our guest is Tim Whitehead, the executive director of Galcom International. And Tim, these barriers that I've just mentioned are reasons why radio ministries like TWR and Galcom are so important in Africa.
23: Yeah, in South Sudan particularly, two generations growing up in refugee camps, the literacy rate is 5%, maybe. So it has to be an oral presentation of the gospel. It has to be oral presentations of doctrine and theology. So that's why storytelling is so effective, because it's a storytelling culture. So it gets right into their hearts. It's the way they process information, not a sermon, but a story. And so it's just absolutely vital. We've seen that in Tanzania as well. We're working right on what we call the buffer zone between the Islamic coastal villages and then the Christian villages inside. And that in the area, that's where the kind of the Boko Harams and the Al-Shabaabs are. And so pastors can't go in there. And so radio, audio presentations, storytelling are the most effective way and the safest way. 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But we know pastors are getting martyred in Tanzania when they go in the wrong area. So broadcast in. Soften the hearts. Let the Holy Spirit do the work through the radios.
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0: 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Ed, how can I help you?
4: Yes. What my question is I have been having a phone call from this collector, I'm assuming a collected agent, for a bill, that a medical bill, back to 13 to 15 years ago. And I'm retired now in 2016, and I have not received or heard anything about that bill. And I asked them to send me a copy of the bill and where I see it, and they have not sent me no copy. And that was last year when I requested it. And this year I requested again, and they supposed to call me back.
0: Mm. Yeah. And so are you wondering just whether they have the right to do that, or whether this is a scam, or what is your main question?
4: Yeah. If I owe it, I pay it. You know.
0: Yes. Yes, sir.
4: Well, there are two things, I guess. One, how far back can they go back on a medical thing to collect money? And then, can they garnish Social Security check? So that's all I'm making now, just Social Security, since I'm being retired.
0: Yes. Okay. Yeah, great question here. So a couple of thoughts on this. You know, I think a 13-year-old medical bill definitely deserves a healthy dose of skepticism. Doesn't necessarily mean it's a scam, but I would say don't send any money, or, you know, until they provide proof. So you've done the right thing by asking for written validation, showing that who was the original medical provider, the amount owed, an itemization of the debt, and why they believe you still owe it. Federal law requires debt collectors to provide valid information. And if they're refusing to provide documentation, that's a warning sign. Now, if they're just saying, yeah, we can do that, it's just going to take a little time, well, that's not to be unexpected. But they do need to demonstrate, if they are not the original medical provider, and it sounds like they're a collection agency, that they can document how they have, you know, purchased the debt, or now, you know, they're the one that owned the debt, and therefore you would pay them. A debt can exist for many years. Every state has a statute of limitations that limits how long a collector can sue you to collect. In many states, that's somewhere between 3 and 6 years, but it does vary by the type of debt. They can ask you to pay an old debt. And, you know, to your point, you want to make good on the obligation if it is, in fact, yours. That's great. I would agree with that. But I think the key is making sure you validate that it is, in fact, theirs, and that this is a legitimate organization, debt collector. In terms of your Social Security, you know, if this is simply an old medical debt collected by a private debt collector, your Social Security retirement benefits are generally protected from garnishment. The only exceptions to that would be federal tax debts, federal student loans, child support and alimony, or court-ordered restitution. So private creditors generally cannot garnish your Social Security benefit. So, you know, there may be a caveat to that in the sense that, you know, if it's deposited in your bank account, banks automatically protect 2 months' worth of directly deposited benefits. But if you've mixed those with other money or allowed them to accumulate beyond that, it can become more complicated. But I would just say, you know, if this is a 13-year-old debt, I would wait for that validation and then proceed from there.
4: Okay. I appreciate it. You know, I won't go pay my bills and
0: yes, sir.
4: Pay it. You know, I went to the hospital and checked with them, the financial department. And from 2000 up to now, I owe nothing to them. You know, there is no debt outstanding with them. So I'm assuming they had to sell the debt to somebody else. I don't know. There's so much scam out there. I just want to make sure.
0: Absolutely. And you're doing the right thing here, Ed, because, again, if the medical provider is saying that account was paid in full or there's a zero balance, I would proceed with a lot of caution before you do anything. Don't admit, you know, to owing it. And let's make sure they can provide some documentation that you could also verify with that original medical provider. And until that time, I just kind of sit on that. Hey, we appreciate your call today. God bless you. Lucille is in Illinois. Go right ahead.
5: Thank you so much for taking my call. I have an opportunity to do a 3-year special catch-up.
0: Yes.
5: So I'm going to be able to contribute like double what you contribute. I'm 58. And I was wondering, what should I be considering? Should I just do it all as 457? Or because within the 457, I have an opportunity to invest some of that as Roth. I don't have a lot of balance on my Roth account. What should I be considering to split it? Or am I better off doing all of it as deferred?
0: Yeah. Yeah. You know, I've mentioned before there was a study done by some researchers that looked at thousands of actual retirees to determine what is the optimal mix between tax-free and tax-deferred retirement accounts once they got to retirement and started drawing it down. And what they found is, and this was just based on the study they did, that the optimal scenario was if you take your age and you add 20 to it, so you're 58, add 20 to it, that's 78, that would be the portion you should put in traditional, and then you put the rest in the Roth. And the idea was that you're probably at the peak of your earnings years, so you could really benefit from the deduction, but the fact that we don't know what tax rates are gonna be in the future, you at least want something going into Roth. So whether you do 80 to traditional or 70, you know, I think somewhere between 70 and 80 to the traditional, and 20 to 30 to the Roth is probably, at least based on this study, an optimal scenario for you. I hope that helps, Lucille. Thanks for your call. Back after this. Stay with us.
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0: I'm so thankful you're joining us today on Faith and Finance Live. I'm Rob West. Hey, just a quick reminder, our team is away from the studio today, so don't call in. But in just a few moments, we're going to get to some questions that we lined up in advance that I know you'll find very interesting. 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And let me say thank you in advance. Your gift will make a huge difference. Now let's head back to the phone calls we have lined up. Let's head to Mississippi. Roy, how can I help?
11: Yes, I listen to you guys a lot. I have a goofy kind of question. My son has started a plan through his own efforts with the various securities out there that he's been involved with for several years. And he was giving me a list of some of the stocks, Amazon and Cisco, all kinds of tech stuff. And he's garnered about $1 million doing this, but he's asking me if I'm interested in joining and throwing the money I have into his plan. And jokingly, he says, I want people that like to not spend money. And I'm kind of throwing that around in my mind. The thing that concerns me, or one thing anyway, is he's not a real strong Christian. And the other is, what might be the plus and minuses of putting my money in a joint account with him and other friends of his, and like his son and his daughter and that kind of thing. And he's curious if I want to throw my 401 in there. And I know there's going to be penalties if I do that. So what might the penalties be?
0: Yeah. Wow. Yeah, a lot there. Let's kind of walk through this. There wouldn't be any early withdrawal penalties, but you could trigger a massive tax consequence by pulling that money out of the 401k, because it would all be added to your taxable income in the year that you withdraw it as ordinary income. And so, you know, that could certainly push you up into a higher tax bracket. It means a pretty big, you know, bill, and you lose that tax deferred growth moving forward. So I wouldn't recommend that. I also want to just encourage you to be cautious here. You know, whenever family and investments intersect, I think at the very least, it's wise just to proceed with caution and slow down, because, you know, you certainly want to understand the risks, the liquidity, meaning if you change your mind, can you get out, the fees, you know, and whether this investment is appropriate for your stage of life. The last thing we would want is for this to, you know, go a direction other than what you expect or he expects. I'm not saying he's trying to do anything disingenuous here, but when it comes to investments, it's going to be beyond his control, the ultimate outcome. And I think, you know, the last thing we would want is some sort of relational collateral damage here, or for you to be in a position where you have harmed yourself financially, you know, moving forward, given that this is your nest egg. I appreciate your desire to be supportive and you know, not turn him down. And yet at the same time, you know, this is a pretty significant decision with real tax implications and real you know, sustainability, because your biggest risk in this season of life is what's called longevity risk, that you could outlive your money, especially if, you know, you take more risk than is appropriate and you lose some of it. Do you know what type of investment this is? Is it a private investment, or is it something that's publicly traded on the stock market?
11: It's private. He doesn't trust anyone else out there. So it's all money he's invested over the years. And we were with the S&P for a while, but he got out of that. And of course, he's regretted doing that now. But it's mainly just a private individual kind of thing he's created himself, you know?
0: Yeah. And that just adds more risk. Not that he's not skilled as an investment selection, you know, person, as a stock picker, so to speak. But whenever you go into a private investment, there is less regulation. Often, you know, these private investments lack any liquidity. And so, you know, your ability to get out of it is going to be significantly less. So, you know, I would stay away from this. I mean, if you wanted to go into it again, I'd want to try to keep it inside the retirement structure, the pre-tax structure, which would mean that you could use what's called a self-directed IRA. You could do a search on that. You'd have to find a self-directed IRA custodian. And they would often allow you to invest, but I would keep it probably no more than 5% of my investment. Just because, again, this is not the season of life for you to both mix family and money, and especially in a private investment. You know, the ownership structure, the liquidity, the creditor risk, you know, just all of these things, potential family conflict, are a big downside. In terms of a joint tenancy situation, I would stay away from that as well. That's going to create gift tax considerations, estate planning issues. It just adds a whole lot of complexity unnecessarily. So I would just keep everything in your name alone. I would probably encourage you just to avoid this altogether. But if you did do it, I would do it only, you know, no more than 5%. And I would use a self-directed IRA to keep it in that tax-deferred environment.
11: Okay, fine. Thank you so much. I just wanted to get your position on that kind of thing. I know the difficulties with family. You never think anything's going to crop up, and yet it always seems to rear its ugly head at some point. But thank you again.
0: Unfortunately, it does, but I appreciate you, Roy. Thanks for calling today. Let us know if we can help further along the way. Let's go to, we'll head down to Louisiana. Ann, how can I help?
12: Hi. I have a problem that I've been trying to look into. I needed some more Social Security quarters to start withdrawing my Social Security. I need 12 more quarters. So I got a little job as a household manager. Now, my problem is I'm trying to figure out, should I be hired as an hourly employee, a household employee, or an independent contractor with hourly pay? I know there's such thing as nanny taxes, and how would the IRS look at this position, and what should I do?
0: Yeah, great question. So as you look at this, you know, the key issue is that the job classification should reflect the actual working relationship, not which choice produces more Social Security credits. So if your goal is to earn credits, you need to make sure your wages are properly reported and that Social Security and Medicare taxes are paid. Whether you're an employee or an independent contractor really depends on the nature of the job, not necessarily which one you'd prefer, but in either case, you can achieve those credits as long as it's reported and taxes are paid properly. Hang on the line, we'll talk a bit more. Just a quick reminder, we're not here today, so don't call in, but we're gonna head to a break and much more coming just after this. Stay with us.
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0: true, back to hope, back to Jesus. 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
2: 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Just click app. Before the break, we were talking to Ann in Louisiana. She's looking to achieve the number of credits necessary to be entitled to a Social Security benefit. She's not quite there yet. And she has recently engaged as a household manager, or is about to, is wondering how should she structure that to be sure that she earns Social Security credits. And I was saying before the break, and that really the relationship between you and this person who's asking you to become a household manager is not as much about getting the credits, and really more about what is the right job classification that reflects the actual working relationship. So, you know, if you are, you know, just working for one employer and they're controlling what work is done and how it's done, then that's going to be a household employee. They would need to withhold and pay the Social Security and Medicare, and those wages would count. If you're truly operating independently and you set your own methods, you serve multiple clients, you're controlling how the work is performed, well, then that would be in line with an independent contractor relationship, but you'd have to pay the self-employment tax, but that would then also earn Social Security credit. So, you know, the relationship you have and some of those key factors, you know, like one or multiple, you know, relationships, and whether you control what you do and your hours and so forth, or they do, is ultimately what's going to determine the relationship that you have. But does that all make sense?
3: Yes. The thing is, I want to work as an independent contractor, but I only have one client. Would that catapult me into the employee category?
2: Yeah, so that's going to be a challenge there, because I certainly understand that you want to be independent, because then you can take advantage of the deductions and so forth of being self-employed, although you would have both sides of Social Security. One client doesn't automatically disqualify you. I would just say, you know, you can have one client and still be an independent contractor, but the IRS is primarily going to look at who controls the work. So if you decide how the work is done, you provide your own tools, you set your own schedule, you operate independently, you may qualify as an independent contractor. If, on the other hand, the family directs your work and your hours and your methods, you're more likely a household employee. So I would get with a CPA who can really just evaluate your situation here and advise you on how to set it up. If you decide to go and the CPA believes you can be recognized as an independent contractor based on your working relationship, then you're going to want to make sure you keep separate books and that there's a clear line between your personal finances and your business. That's going to ensure that you are able to deduct business expenses without being challenged by the IRS, but you've got to be able to document things separately between your personal and your business activities.
3: Okay. Well, that sounds good. Do you know any, maybe off the air, you all can recommend a certified Kingdom advisor here in the Louisiana area for me?

0: Yeah, if you go to findacka.com, you could find a certified Kingdom advisor, and then you could ask for a referral to a small business accountant or CPA. 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And thanks for your call today. Lord bless you. Let's go to Philadelphia. Hi, John. How can I help?
1: Yes. Hello. This is an IRS question and an IRA question. My wife has an IRA, and we take out required minimum distributions each year. Last year, among the 15 or 20 that we took out, one went to our church. And initially, our church did not want a receipt for a required minimum distribution. We went back to the church and said, well, we would need a letter saying the church was a 501c3. We got that. And then we sent the check to them again, and the church came back a second time stating, in all capital letters, they acknowledged receipt of the required minimum distribution, but they would not accept it as a tax-deductible contribution, and it could not be reported on the tax form. And, you know, all of the other 501c3s either receipted it or receipted it as being received from a required minimum distribution. What's the tax law, actually?
0: Yeah, interesting. I'm not sure why they're saying that, because so was this a qualified charitable distribution? Is that what it is?
1: Yes.
0: Okay. Yeah, here's what they might be referring to is, see, the idea behind the qualified charitable distribution is you don't get to double dip. So the benefit here is that the amount coming out of the IRA and going to the charity is excluded from your taxable income, which every other distribution from an IRA is included in your taxable income for the year, except a qualified charitable distribution. So the benefit to you is you get to exclude it and not add it to your taxable income from the year. You do not, though, get to also take it as a charitable deduction. And so that's probably what your church is referring to, is they're just, and this is ultimately not between you and them, it's between you and the IRS, so they really don't have a say in this. But what they're probably trying to do is just make sure you're clear that as that money comes out, you already got the benefit by it not being added to your taxable income for the year, which hopefully allowed you to give more, because you didn't have to worry about the tax liability, but you do not then to get to add on top of that a charitable deduction against federal income tax. Does that make sense?
1: Yes, it does. And I appreciate you taking your time, and I do appreciate your show, and the Lord bless you.
0: Okay. God bless you, John. I love the idea of the qualified charitable distribution. I think you were right on to do it. And again, it's the only way to get that money out of that IRA and not have any tax liability associated with it. But yeah, at that point, though, it does not qualify as a charitable contribution for a further tax deduction. We appreciate your call. Call anytime. We'll go out to Texas, Virginia. How can I help?
2: Hi, thank you so much for taking my call. You're such a wonderful blessing.
0: Thank you.
2: I have a student loan that I did not pay on for a while, so it has some unpaid interest. But I have now been making payments, and I've been squirreling money away, and I'm able to pay off that interest, the outstanding interest, because I need to do that right before my payments will even touch the principal. Is that correct?
0: Yeah. I mean, so, you know, if you have the opportunity to pay down accrued interest, that can definitely be a wise move, because it reduces the amount of interest that may continue to accumulate. I would say, you know, that's a generally a good idea. Are these federal or private student loans?
2: Federal.
0: Okay. All right. And so is your plan to pay off the accumulated interest and then just keep paying on them, you know, monthly, or what are you thinking moving forward?
2: Yes. Yeah. So now that, the deferments have been lifted, I was going to make payments anyway, but definitely start making payments, continue to make payments monthly. But I noticed when I called them also, they had said that, you know, if I just make, say, $200 a month, it's not really going to, because I have so much interest accrued, it's not even going to bring down any of the principal. I'm really just paying in off the interest, because that's where, when I send in a payment, they first send it to the interest.
0: Yes, yes. And yeah, that's why you want to do this. And so I think going ahead and paying off that accrued interest, well done on putting that money aside and having the ability to do that. And now I think from here, you know, once you get that down, obviously, if you can send a little extra every month, great. But at the very least, let's get that accrued interest from the deferment out of the way and then get you, you know, paying on a monthly basis. And again, if we can add something to it, that would be excellent.
2: Okay. And then one other quick question. Someone had told me that they, what they did for with their child had a student loan is they refinanced it through a, through SoFi as a personal loan. And they were telling me that I should do that, but I feel safer to have it as a federal, I don't know, just kind of feel like it's just to keep it as a federal loan. They're at 6% and 7%, because I have two different loans that have been federal loans that are consolidated. So one's at 6% and one's at 7%. And then when I went onto the SoFi just to check it out, they don't even let you see any sort of percentages. You have to give them all your information, date of birth and all that. And I didn't want to do that. So,
0: Well, here's the thing. I'd be very cautious about that, because, you know, you're going to give up those valuable federal benefits if you need them down the road, like income driven repayment, for deferment, forbearance. You've already taken advantage of it. If you needed it again in the future, you'd lose that. And you're likely not going to get a meaningfully lower interest rate on a personal loan without any kind of collateral that would justify it. So I would just stick tight with what you've got on the federal side.
2: Thank you. Yes, the confirmation. God bless you, Rob.
0: All right. Thank you, Virginia. I appreciate it. Hey, Faith and Finance Live is a ministry of Faith, Fi, and Moody Radio. Thanks to my team today, and we'll see you tomorrow. Come back and join us then. Bye-bye.
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6: Are you fearful? Hi, I'm Chuck Bentley with My Money Life from Crown. Do your resources seem limited? Are bills increasing? Does your future feel uncertain? Financial fear has a way of narrowing our vision. That's why the story of Elisha in 2 Kings 4 is so encouraging. A man brought 20 loaves of barley bread to the prophet Elisha. It wasn't much, yet he instructed his servants to set it before 100 men. The servant questioned him, "How can I set this before 100 men? In other words, this isn't enough." Elisha repeated himself, trusting in God's provision. Sure enough, everyone ate, and there was food left over. Financial fear often begins when we look at our circumstances and conclude, this is not enough. Faith asks a different question. What can God do with what I have? God may not miraculously multiply your resources, but our confidence must never rest solely in the amount we have. Throughout Scripture, God repeatedly worked through limited resources. A widow's oil, a boy's lunch, a few loaves of bread for Elisha. Now, the common thread is trust. When we place what we have in God's hands, we acknowledge that He's the provider. We stop measuring our future based on numbers, and we begin measuring it based on His faithfulness. So if financial fear is weighing on you today, remember this. What seems insufficient to you is not insufficient to the Lord. Trust Him. Obey Him. Be faithful with what He's entrusted to you, and leave the results in His hands. And if credit card debt is making you fearful, let Christian credit counselors help. They'll create a debt management plan to get rid of that fear. For more information, visit online at crown.org/CCC.
7: This is Carter Conlon. 2 Corinthians chapter 10, verses 4 and 5. For the weapons of our warfare are not carnal, but mighty in God for pulling down strongholds, bringing every thought into captivity to the obedience of Christ. We learn to stand, It doesn't matter what our education is or is not. It doesn't matter what our abilities are or are not. We have living water within these earthen vessels. When we get up and speak what God gives us to speak, miracles start to happen. Lives start to be transformed. Situations start to change. Captivity is taken captive. The weapons of our warfare are not carnal, but mighty through God to the pulling down of strongholds. So today, don't live beneath your inheritance. God has placed His Holy Spirit within you for a purpose. 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It's time now to pray.
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10: 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I remember watching Little House on the Prairie as a kid, and now the Ingalls family is back, this time in a new Netflix series. 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
11: I've seen entire families freeze to death out here. It is a myth that men can make it out here alone.
10: 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But compared to many Netflix originals, Little House keeps things fairly clean and heartfelt. It's not perfect history, but it's mostly a wholesome trip back to the prairie. 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I'm Jonathan McKee with Plugged In by Focus on the Family.
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12: Friends, this is Janet Parshall. Thanks so much for choosing to spend the next hour with us. Today's program is pre-recorded, so our phone lines are not open. But thanks so much for being with us and enjoy the broadcast.
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17: 17 years the Palestinians and Israelis negotiated.
12: Friends, welcome to In the Market with Janet Parshall. Thrilled we're going to spend the hour together. So let me start by asking you a question. When's the last time you took time out? That you really rested? I mean, we've got this directive about remember the Sabbath, keep it holy. We talk about a Sabbath rest. But I mean, really and truly, when is the last time you made a decision, an overt decision to rest? Well, that's what we're going to talk about this hour, the art of rest. In fact, it's a directive to us in Scripture, and we're going to find out about it. The book that's going to be the basis of our conversation comes from one of my very favorite imprints, the Good Book Company. I just love their books. Everybody who writes for them is just straight as a stick arrow when it comes to sound Christian orthodoxy. So I always feel confident whenever I get a book to review from the Good Book Company. But the full title of the book written by Adam Aubrey is called The Art of Rest, Faith to Hit Pause in a World That Never Stops. I just heard a collective sigh from Guam all the way over there to the Cayman Islands. Let me tell you who Adam is. Adam is the founding senior pastor of Aletheia Church in Boston, Massachusetts. They have multiple sites, by the way. It's a diverse church. They are passionate about bringing the gospel in the way through truth and grace and for people to understand that the gospel changes everything. 4 months after he married his wife, Hope, they were radically and unexpectedly called into ministry and moved to Edinburgh. For 5 years, they were there and they helped to plant and grow 2 new churches. And then in 2010, they came back to the States and planted Aletheia Church in Boston, Mass. Along the way, Adam completed his master's degree from Reformed Theological Seminary and a Gordon Conwell Theological Seminary. So he's got a couple of degrees thus far. Then he picks up a third degree, a doctorate from Gordon-Conwell, and a PhD from the University of Aberdeen. Why not? You've been to Scotland already. He now serves on the faculty of Every Nation Seminary as professor of theology and biblical studies. And he's written a lot of books, by the way, such as The Art of Rest. That's the one we're going to talk about today. And Stop Taking Sides, by the way. This is a wonderful book, How Truth and Tension Saves Us from Anxiety and Outrage, and When God Seems Gone, Finding Hope When Nothing Makes Sense. So you can tell he tackles some pretty important questions in the believer's life. Adam, thank you so much for being with us. First and foremost, I have to ask you, why did you ever come back to the States after living in Scotland?
18: It's a pleasure to be here. Thank you for having me. Well, I'm a Florida boy, and when it's sunny in Scotland, it's the most beautiful place in the world, but it rains 300 days a year.
12: That's
18: there,
12: right.
18: So at some point... you can take the boy out of Florida, but you can't take the Florida out of the boy. So it's nice to be in a place. I live in Boston now, so we have a little bit more sunshine than we had in Scotland. But it was a huge pleasure and privilege to get to be there. But actually, our visas ended up being revoked, and so that's why we moved home. Yeah. So we thought, oh, this must be the hand of the Lord. It's time to go. Her Majesty's government has informed us we need to go.
12: Exactly right. So when you were in Edinburgh, you were there doing some church planting. I have a passion. It's because Scottish blood courses through my veins, and I've been so many times I've lost count. And I always find Scotland very interesting because this is the land where it was so paramount to the Reformation, where people were giving their lives, where John Knox would preach so powerfully that Mary, Queen of Scots, would say, I fear his preaching more than any army that could be mounted against me. I mean, it's so germane to our faith for people who really want to understand that faith journey from the Middle East through the UK back to the States. It's a fascinating journey. But what was it like spiritually to plant churches there? Tell me about the people that you engaged and the receptivity to the gospel.
18: Yes. Well, it was actually quite challenging. The land is quite different than it was during the Reformation, and at the time, of course, this was a bit ago now, a decade and a half. Very few people wanted to hear the gospel with an American accent, and very few people were excited about, you know, an American evangelical coming to tell them about Jesus. But you know, when we took the time to move past that, I mean, we found the Scottish people to be lovely and had the privilege of making some lifelong friends and some great disciples who are now the ones, you know, kind of running the show there. So from a mission standpoint, it was a delight, but it was also a pretty cold and challenging place. Yeah. My assignment was a lot of young people in university ministry. So as you can imagine, college students tend to be, college students everywhere.
12: Yeah. Well, and then I'm sure you attended the Fringe Festival in August in Edinburgh, right?
18: Oh, yes. Yes. We very much remember the festivals, and they were an experience.
12: He says graciously, I'm quite sure. So getting the PhD, you could have gone on and got that at Gordon-Conwell, but instead you chose to get the PhD from Aberdeen. Why?
18: I did my doctorate in ministry at Gordon-Conwell, and I did my PhD at Aberdeen alongside that experience because I wanted the experience of being pushed a little bit academically to do some more thinking about something I was already studying practically. And so Gordon-Conwell offers an adjunct PhD, but this seemed like a better fit for me. And I really enjoyed my advisor.
12: That's cool. So what did you do your dissertation on in Aberdeen?
18: So I studied the nature of the Holy Spirit, and so I took a long time to look at how the Holy Spirit operated in the life and ministry of Christ as a way to develop a new and unifying understanding of the Spirit for the church today. I find that kind of the old charismatic versus cessationist arguments seems to be maybe not the best way to think about the work of the Spirit in the church today. And so I wanted to go back and ask, well, what was the Spirit doing in Jesus' life and ministry? And how can that be a framework for understanding what he does in our lives and in our ministries today? And so that's what I studied, and that's what I wrote my thesis on.
12: Wow. Are you ever going to turn that into a book?
18: I'm working on it right now. So, yes, I am.
12: How did I not
18: trying.
12: Guess? Fabulous. Well, I think we're so confused on this. I mean, the Trinity in and of itself for the average Christian is befuddling. But when you get to the Holy Spirit, there are some people who just don't even understand that part, that it's the person of the Holy Spirit, you know, and how it does work in our lives today. And then we get into these arguments about cessationism. So it's fascinating. By the way, I guess I was going to be 1,000% accurate, Adam. I'd have to call you Dr. Adam Mawbrey, right? Because you have two?
18: Something like that, sure.
12: When we come back, I want to talk about your book, The Art of Rest, Faith, to hit, that's a great play on words, by the way, faith to hit pause in a world that never stops. So what does the Bible have to say about rest, and why is it important? And do we understand completely why the Lord folded that into the human experience now that we're east of Eden? We're going to talk about a lot of things with Adam, and I'm glad you're with us. By the way, the book's on my website, so you can check it out and you can learn more as well. And I want you to learn more about Adam, so I've got a direct link to his website as well. The Art of Rest, Adam Aubrey's brand new book. We're going to talk about it right after this.
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20: Hi, I'm Johnny Erickson Tata. When she was in training for the Summer Olympics, Abby DiAgostino's coach told her, in the case of a fall, pick yourself up and keep running. Well, if you saw the 5,000-meter race, you will recall that Abby did fall, and another runner fell with her. But Abby did not follow her coach's advice. She did pick herself up. But when she saw the other runner still on the ground, Abby stopped to help her, surrendering any chance of winning a medal. You see, Abby had other training that came into play that day. In her own words, my actions were instinctive. God prepared my heart to respond that way. You know, Abby is a great example of 1 Timothy chapter 4. Physical training is good, but training for godliness is much better. Today, look for someone who has stumbled and give them a hand. It is the winning thing to do.
21: I started with one or two beers here and there to 12-pack a week to 12-pack every single day. Coming into the program, surrendering my entire life to the Lord, I feel hopeful. Now that I'm sober, I look forward to what God has in store for me.
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12: There's more going on around you than you can see, and that's why I've chosen Seeing the Supernatural by Lee Strobel as this month's Truth Tool. 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The Art of Rest, Faith to Hit Pause in a World That Never Stops. It is the book that's new by our friend Adam Mabry, now that I butchered his name for the entire first segment of our broadcast, to which I apologize. But I did get the name of his church right. He is the founding senior pastor of Aletheia Church in Boston, Massachusetts. So if you're counting along with me, it means that Adam has two, of course, an undergrad degree, but he's got two master's degrees and he has two doctorates. Adam, I don't know, maybe it's just me, but I'm guessing you're not the kind of person who does a lot of rest. You've got 1, 2, 3, 4, 5 degrees, and you've written multiple books. Where does rest come into your life?
18: Yeah, that's more or less what I said to the editors at the Good Book Company when they asked me to write this book. When they reached out and said, hey, we want you to write a book on rest, I said, oh, you must have confused me for almost anyone else. So it was interesting. I'd done a teaching series in my church called The Art of Sabbath, and this was a few years back, and we were approaching summertime, and, you know, in Boston, our largest congregation is in Cambridge between Harvard and MIT, lots of students, and that's when the city kind of chills out. And so I thought, well, I'm actually terrible at this. I should teach on it so at least I get better, and, you know, maybe it'll help my church. So I did, and I guess one of the editors had heard the sermon somehow through the magic of the internet, and the whole gist of the book was, hey, I'm terrible at this, but if I can learn to get better at it, you probably can too. And so that was kind of the angle they wanted to take, and it's true. That was the starting point for the whole study.
12: Wow. Well, you write with transparency, so I don't feel like I'm telling tales out of class. that this really hit you hard, that you were really going, firing on all pistons and kind of hit a wall. Talk to me about that.
18: Yeah, I've always been just an overachiever and had a ton of energy. That's just kind of how I came from the factory, and don't require a lot of sleep. And so the idea of, like, you know, doing lots of study or planting churches, you know, that all sounds very exciting to me. And the way I'd always, up to that point in my life, gotten through difficult seasons was, well, you know, just burn the midnight oil a little bit, you know, push a little harder, and you get over the hump and everything will be fine. And we'd come into a season where we'd launched a second location as a church, and the church was growing, and I was finishing one of those degrees, and our youngest child at the time was about 18 months old and just not sleeping. And, oh, by the way, we bought a house, but it was an old house, and so it needed a lot of work. And at some point in the flurry of all the doings and the not stopping, I just hit a wall, and I, you know, kind of had something of a small mental emotional breakdown and was like, well, you know, what is this? And so that had, you know, lots to do with lots of things. But one of the outcomes of that was me having to learn the hard way, like, hey, if I don't actually practice Sabbath, I'm acting in a way that I is beyond my design specifications, and I'm going to hurt myself and probably be a really underwhelming father and husband and pastor. And so the Lord discipled me in the way he often does, which is watching me, you know, fall off my bike and asking, okay, what did you learn? And in this case, what I learned was, okay, yeah, you were onto something with that whole stop every 7 or so days.
12: Yes. Well, you say, again, not telling tales out of school, you say depression hit hard, my faith was shaken, and mercifully, God taught me how to rest. And that's just what you were saying. Tell me how your faith got shaken as a result of not having rest. I think there's an interesting synergy between the two.
18: Yeah. Well, so faith requires the prior conviction that God is sovereign and God is savior. And in my lack of practicing rest, I would have said, yes, I agree with the proposition God is sovereign and God is savior. But, you know, what you really believe is actually evidenced in your actions, right? And so with my life, I was preaching a very different message than I might have with my mouth. And so I was not acting faithfully. I wasn't acting in faith in a God who actually could run the universe if I took a break and actually did save me and my family. And, you know, so in not resting, I had to come face to face with the fact that my faith was not what I thought it was, that I was not really trusting God with my life, with my behavior, with my body, in the way that I thought I was doctrinally. And that gap between, you know, what I said I believed and what I actually did was really, really condemning and difficult for me to face. But yeah, once I did, the Lord began to help me.
12: Yeah, and we're the beneficiaries, what you learned in that classroom, by the way. So you ask the question and then you give an answer. So why don't we stop? And you say, first, we don't want to believe that we truly need rest. Second, we wish to outdo the other doers. That's a very simple sentence, but there are two profound points. So let me go to the first one first. This idea of we don't truly need rest. I'm like you. I can keep going and going, don't need a lot of rest. And being a typical firstborn, whatever I do, I have to turn in an early end with 15 extra credit points. So I understand exactly what your approach is toward life. Why do we need rest? I mean, the physiological seems rather self-evident, but what's the theological in the rest?
18: Yeah, so that was part of the fascinating thing that I learned in this little journey was that God in the Old Testament gives two really foundational theological principles behind rest to differentiate himself as a good God from all of the other false gods of the ancient Near East. And it comes up in the two times that the commandment to rest are given in the Torah. In the first instance, in the book of Exodus, they're told, look, rest because God is the creator. He made the world in these 6 days. On the seventh, he said, rest. Like, God is the one who holds all things together, not you. So your resting is because you're not the creator and sustainer of the world. And rest acknowledges that. But in the second recitation of the same commandment later on in Deuteronomy, a different reasoning is given. And the reasoning is because the Lord your God delivered you out of the hand of Egypt. He's the one who saves. And so the idea that we rest because God is creator, and this is how he's made us, and it's an acknowledgement of our creatureliness and his godhood, And then the second reason is that we cannot save ourselves. And it's a weekly reminder, a regular reminder that I cannot deliver myself from the bondage that I have to the false god king of this world and its pantheon of wannabe deities. I need a savior. And by stopping, I'm actually taking a step of faith that God will do for me what I cannot do for myself.
12: Wow. Oh, that's rich. I want to pick up on that when we come back. Adam Mabry is with us. His new book is called The Art of Rest. Faith, and that's an operative word, that's an action word in this case, faith to hit pause in a world that never stops. Again, I've got a link to his website as well on my information page. Just go to inthemarketwithjanetparshall.org. 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Click that on. 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Back after this.
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0: I'm Steve O'Dell with Mission Network News. Yesterday, Iran-backed Houthis claimed responsibility for striking an oil tanker in the Red Sea. The attack risks drawing Saudi Arabia deeper into the U.S.-Iran conflict. Heart for Iran's Edwin Abnu says it's part of a bigger picture.
1: For decades, Iran and Saudi Arabia have been locked in a regional Cold War, usually fighting through proxies in places like Yemen, Syria, Lebanon, and Iraq. Saudi Arabia worked hard to stay out of the current war. But Iran's missiles and drone attacks, along with the Houthi strikes on Saudi shipping, are pulling Riyadh back in again.
0: Ordinary Iranians continue to pay for Iran's proxy wars with their finances and freedoms. And they're desperate for truth. Heart for Iran uses satellite broadcasts to spread the gospel in Iran. Pray that people find peace in Christ. And air raid sirens, drone nets, and living underground have become regular life for kids in Ukraine. 4 years into the Russia-Ukraine war, children are looking for any sense of normalcy and hope. Eric Mock with the Slavic Gospel Association says that is why they put on summer camps.
2: These summer camps become islands of peace.
0: In one camp near Odessa, a pastor gave kids post-it notes to write what troubled their hearts. They took these notes and stuck them on a wooden cross.
2: Over 100 kids in the middle of a camp of about 120 kids dropped down on their knees and cried out to Jesus.
0: Many of the moms made prayers of faith in Christ. After the camps are done, local churches will continue to minister to families. 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I'm Steve O'Dell.
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12: Adam Mabry is with us, founding senior pastor of Aletheia Church in Boston, Massachusetts. It's a multi-site diverse church, and they are passionate about bringing truth, grace, and the changing power of the gospel for the glory of God and the good of all people. Adam's written several books. His latest is the one we're discussing today. It's called The Art of Rest, Faith to Hit Pause in a World That Never Stops. So two reasons, and this is so rich, I don't want to rush past this. First, you posit that we don't want to believe that we truly need rest. And second, we wish to outdo the other doers. I'll come to that part later, but I want to go back to something you said before. So we read after the Genesis account that God rested, which is interesting because It's an anthropomorphic argument. God is spirit. He wasn't physically worn out after creating the world for 6 days. So we can't glean that he needed to physically regather his strength after making the world for 7 days. You then took us to Genesis, and you said that the takeaway for this is God wants us to remember that we can't save ourselves. Ooh, something deeper, something broader, something richer here. So how does the idea that we cannot save ourselves tie back into the concept of rest?
18: Yeah. Imagine you're in the ancient Near East and you're sitting around a fire and you're hearing the stories of the gods communicated by, you know, the elders in your life. And you hear the story of a god who fights chaos and accidentally makes humans as his slaves. And it's our job to serve him so that he can live in paradise. And that's the story you would have grown up with. But then imagine you hear a different story, that God's actually not like that, that there's a God who made humans like with his hands very intentionally and actually breathed his own spirit into them and doesn't need anything from them, but actually invites them into his rest and wants to bring them back into heaven that their own foolishness took them away from. That's the story that would have gripped the heart of God's people as they heard it coming out from their bondage in Egypt. And that was the context for the giving of many of the stories that we have in the Torah. And so the commandment to rest is very much about us remembering that we worship a very different God who doesn't demand our constant service for his constant comfort or our constant action for the sake of our own self-salvation. It's about acknowledging that he's already done that and that he's very different than the gods we're prone to serve.
12: Wow. Okay, so let me tease this out even further. So fast forward to the New Testament. So the story of the ox that falls in the ditch. So if I were looking at this through Eastern eyes and I am supposed to do something different on the Sabbath, and there are things I'm certainly not allowed to do on the Sabbath, how would I, if God is revealing who he is and letting us know the power and the character of who he is, how do I draw that out of this legalist of restrictive behavior that was subscribed to the Sabbath in the New Testament?
18: Yeah, I don't know that you could draw it from the legalistic behavior subscribed in the New Testament, or at least from the Pharisees of the New Testament, which was very much Jesus' own critique, right? The Pharisees arose because they really didn't want another time of God's judgment where they would be, you know, hauled away into exile. And so they put fences around the law and made up a whole bunch of new ones. And Jesus very much came to recapture the spirit of restfulness that was the gift of God, both in the creation story and in the Exodus story.
12: Yeah.
18: And so, yeah, you would have wanted to get your ox out of the ditch in that particular scenario. And you would have wanted to come to Jesus for learning again what Sabbath was about, which wasn't a restriction on humanity to stop doing a whole bunch of stuff. Otherwise something bad was going to happen, as much as it was an invitation to humanity to stop doing what they would normally do to remember something better that God had already made happen.
12: Wow. So because God is purposeful, because every single word of scripture is there on purpose, and you really start getting goosebumps when you think about that he tells us exactly what he wants to know, nothing more, nothing less. And there's much more I want to know, but I've got an eternity to fill in the gaps. So when we read in the New Testament that Jesus is napping, that isn't just a throwaway line on a biography. Is there something more profound there?
18: No, it's not. It's one of those moments where I can totally identify with the disciples and would have been really frustrated and angry.
12: Yes.
18: In much the same way when I'm like highly anxious about something and someone with way more peace and faith in their lives isn't, and I'm kind of like miffed that they're not matching my negative emotional energy at the moment. You know, I want them to be as frustrated. Come share in my misery. Clearly you're not taking this seriously enough. And it's very often, you know, I'm thinking of some of my spiritual fathers at the moment, you know, like, no, they're just, they've lived through more and they've seen God do more. They know God better than me and they trust him. And my anxiety and my worry or my feeling like I need to get, you know, constantly to work on a problem is actually more symptomatic of my lack of trust and failure to remember the kind of God I serve. And yeah, no, so Jesus resting is in the middle of a storm, for goodness sakes, is precisely what he wanted his disciples to see.
12: Well, if you go back to what you said before, and I think you're spot on, that God wants us to know that we can't save ourselves, doesn't that get elucidated even more profoundly in the middle of a storm when God incarnate is taking a nap?
18: Absolutely. Absolutely. I mean, because the risk there, of course, is like, oh my gosh, if Jesus doesn't wake up and save us, the whole salvation program, everything God's done from before time is going to be lost, you know, for the sake of a, you know, a windstorm on the sea, which of course is a silly thing to think about. And God very well knew that, which is of course why Jesus, you know, rebukes them.
12: Yes.
18: And then of course calms the storm as well.
12: But I'm thrilled because I think automatically now this is going to cause my friends listening all across the country to be thinking differently about this. It isn't just Jesus resting, and you can say, well, he was tired, you know, he'd been walking around, maybe been traveling, but there was a message. Even in his resting, he is still teaching. He is still conveying the nature of God. He is still reminding us, I've got this. You can't save yourself. When we come back, Adam, I want to go to the second part of your response. We wish to outdo the other doers. Oh. This is where it is a sticky wicket for a whole lot of people, and I want to unpack this. The book is fabulous. It's small. This is what I love about the Good Book Company. They're not monster books, but they are so rich in theology. I don't think there's a book they publish that I can't recommend. And The Art of Rest, Adam Mabry's brand new book, absolutely up there on the list as well. Faith to hit pause in a world that never stops. We'll continue after this.
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26: 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I remember watching Little House on the Prairie as a kid, and now the Ingalls family is back, this time in a new Netflix series. This 8-episode season once again follows the Ingalls family as they build a life on the Kansas prairie, facing the dangers, hardships, and hopes of frontier living.
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26: 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I'm Jonathan McKee with Plugged In by Focus on the Family.
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12: 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The Art of Rest, Faith to Hit Pause in a World That Never Stops. Brand new book by Adam Mabry. He is the founding senior pastor of Aletheia Church in Boston, Massachusetts. That's a multi-site church. And he has served and planted churches in Scotland, came back in 2010. They planted Aletheia in Boston. Along the way, he picked up a couple of masters and a couple of doctorates as well. And he is very passionate about teaching the saints about God's truth, his grace, and his love. And he's written several books, of which The Art of Rest is his most recent. And again, it's published by The Good Book Company. Again, I will tell you just my two cents, one of my favorite imprints, because nowadays in the land of shifting sand where we find ourselves today, it's just bedrock solid theology. It is a brand I can trust, and I'm very grateful for them. So in your answer to the question, why can't we stop? Why won't we stop? We just talked about the fact that we don't want to believe that we truly need rest, and you just gave us a very, very insightful perspective on really the takeaway here is not just the physiological, it is profound theology, which is God wants us to know we can't save ourselves. The second is we wish to outdo the other doers. This is a sticky wicket, as I said before, but it's also taffy, I think, once you get into this, because it's all tied in the idea of works, that if it's not works that get you to the cross, for a lot of people, it's works that keep you at the cross. And the more that you're doing, the more fruitful, abundant Christian you are, and you can hit the checklist that you're grown up, you're mature, because you're delivering, and I can't stop, because in so doing, I'm not, you know, serving the Lord faithfully and being on fire for him. That's a biggie for a whole lot of people, because that really is a result of starting the trajectory off on the wrong point. So talk to me about this.
18: Yeah. So we have a culture that optimizes to celebrate the doers and the achievers, right? Mm-hmm. And so 100 years ago, you would have signaled your wealth and your status by kind of bragging about the vacations you took. But now that's very passé. If you really want people to know how important you are, you talk about how busy you are. And so I would challenge the listeners, just next time they're at a party or in a small group, just listen for how many times you hear someone say, oh, I'm so busy, or I feel so snowed under. It's a way that we, and probably don't even intentionally mean to do this, but we signal our importance to one another based on how involved and tired and busy we seem to be. And mm-hmm. So this is a thing we celebrate on social media. It's a thing that we want to follow the doers and the achievers. And it's a thing that we even our stream of Christianity. I mean, one of the identifiers of evangelicalism as a movement is activism, the getting out there and sharing of the gospel and changing the world. And so to a culture like ours in the United States particularly, and to a theological stream in that culture like ours, it is very difficult to get us to stop, because we feel like we're doing something wrong. Either socially, we feel like we're not keeping up, or even spiritually, we feel like we're not being faithful. And you know, of course, the odd listener out there who might be, you know, might actually be lazy, you know, maybe this message isn't for you. But for most of us, it's not the case that we're lazy. It's the case that maybe our work is just so constant, we're replacing doing things for God with knowing God himself. And those are not always the same thing.
12: Mm-hmm. So let me throw in a 50-cent word at this point. It really is the entanglement of not understanding ontological being. And in fact, you use this phrase in the book, I am what I do. How many believers really think that that's it, that my measure of my maturity and my growth in Christ is the outputs? And so we have a hard time just putting a period at the end of Jesus loves me, period. It's always got to be a comma, because, and then we throw in all these things that are tied back to something that we've done, thereby belying the whole concept of grace right out of the gate. Why do we do that? What, have we fostered that concept in the church? It can't just be poor Bible exegesis. Where is this coming from?
18: Well, part of it is our culture. You know, as I mentioned, it's, I mean, we Americans, probably more than any culture I've ever been to, studied, or heard of, celebrate those who get stuff done and hard work. Part of it is historical. That's that Protestant work ethic that founded this particular nation. Mm-hmm. And then, yeah, we, you know, our churches are filled with volunteer opportunities and needs and, oh, won't you do this? And, oh, won't you partner with us here? And hey, don't forget to bring a covered dish that, you know, on Friday. And it can feel like there's so many good things to say yes to that if we say no to them, we're keeping ourselves from something good. When what we refuse to remember or fail to see is that by saying no, we're actually opening our hands and our hearts to the good thing God wants to give us, not necessarily the semi-good thing that we feel like we need to go grab.
12: Wow. So is rest a particular day, a particular activity, or a condition of the human heart?
18: Yeah. Well, I mean, the cheater answer is yes. and there's, you know, there's a disagreement in the history of the church about this. There are lots of Christians who are Sabbatarian who, you know, think, okay, it is a particular day and that day is Sunday, that we're to take to rest. And that's fine. That's a perfectly historically, you know, valid view. I don't particularly take that view. Mostly because, maybe practically, because Sunday I preach like four times and teach a bunch of classes. That doesn't feel restful at all to me. But also, I mean, theologically, Jesus describes himself as the apex or the point of the Sabbath commandments. And so I believe that, you know, there's this whole category we Christians can forget about between sin and not sin. And it's this category called stupid, where, you know, we have this whole, you know, range of law and books of wisdom in the Bible that while we're not, you know, they're not the black and white, okay, do this or don't do it and you're sinning. But, you know, it is the way God built us that if we don't do it, we're not going to live well. And so resting, I believe, is one of those things that, look, God has built the universe with a pattern, this 7-day pattern. God has built us with this need. God has sent Jesus to fulfill it ultimately, but that doesn't get us out from under the practical living it out faithfully. And so for me, rest is a day. I do actually take a day of rest. It's usually Saturday, 90% of the time. And my practices are, you know, described a little bit more in the book, but it's doing those things that actually give me the space to think on and draw near to the Lord, that aren't my normal job. And since practicing the art of rest, it's been quite a delight.
12: Wow. What are some of the takeaways? I want to ask you about some of the practices in a minute, but what are some of the takeaways?
18: I am absolutely one of those people that feels like he's knowing God when he's just doing a lot of stuff for him. I mean, I'm totally Martha mm-hmm. in the story. I don't even like the story of Mary and Martha, and I'm a pastor, for goodness sake. Like, I'm just like, I could do without that one, Jesus. I just feel like that's, you know, at some point, I'm still on Team Martha, like, you know, but someone has to sweep the floor, you know, and clean up the house, like, you know. And so for me, the takeaway has been constant work makes me an unpleasant human being and actually really violates my witness for Christ. Mm-hmm. You know, I can speak and teach and write perfect theology, but if I don't take the time to be loved by the God I'm thinking about and speaking about and teaching about, then my speaking and teaching really has no weight or merit to it. And the sermon that I preach with my life, if I'm an anxious, hurried mess, is just a lot louder than any sermon I can preach into the microphone on a Sunday or anything I can say theologically true to my, you know, kids or something. And so for me, the takeaway has been like, oh, God actually really cares that my body is well and that my that I'm not just a soul, like an immaterial soul trapped in a meat suit that, you know, will one day go to heaven. Right. I am my body. God built me this way, and I'm going to get a new body in a forever future, and that will be my existence. And so living in accordance with how God built me is actually part of discipleship and part of obedience, like a more holistic approach. So for me, it really started to unlock a whole way of thinking about holistic discipleship, not just kind of this, frankly, Gnostic approach to discipleship that only cares about the immaterial.
12: Yeah, exactly right. So to some of the practices, how does remembering factor into resting?
18: Well, we build in rituals of remembrance for all kinds of things we want to remember, right? We have special days, we have holidays. I think of Thanksgiving, I talk about in the book as my, it shouldn't be my favorite holiday, but it kind of is. I love the idea of a whole day of giving thanks. I love feasting. And that's the whole point, a day to say thank you to the Lord and you know, remember the good things of, you know, in an acute sense, the history of our nation. I really like that. And it's all built around a moment where we stop working and we eat too much for the purpose of memory. So just in that one example, we see kind of the principle elucidated. And of course, all throughout the Old Testament, God instituted certain holidays, which is just a smashing together of the word holy days. So set apart special days to remember something that the regular rhythms of life force us to forget. We can't always walk around being constantly as grateful as we might be, or we can't always walk around, you know, thinking of the birth of Christ or the resurrection or the ascension in quite the acute way that it deserves. But by setting special time aside,

spill over into the entirety of your relationship with Jesus Christ. I love this book, and there's so much more we've got to discuss, and I'm so glad I have more time with Adam Mabry. The book is called The Art of Rest, Faith to Hit Pause in a World That Never Stops. I especially love conversations like this because they're so antithetical to the roar of the culture, but it's the sweet, gentle whispers of a God who loves us unconditionally. Back after this.

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1: In Matthew chapter 7, Jesus referred to two kinds of prophets. Knowing the difference is crucial. This is Today in the Word from Moody Bible Institute. It's great to connect with you. I'm John Gager. The two types of prophets that Jesus referred to were true and false prophets. Followers of Christ are to watch out for and be on guard against false prophets. Today in the Word, Jesus warns us in Matthew 7, verse 15, "They come to you in sheep's clothing, but inwardly they are ferocious wolves." The picture of a wolf in sheep's clothing tells us that false prophets are deceptive and harmful. They might claim to be telling God's truth, but they're lying. They're ferocious, actively prowling to do damage. This word also has been translated ravenous or vicious. We will recognize false prophets by their fruit, that is, the results of their words and actions. After all, people do not pick grapes from thorn bushes or figs from thistles. Although they might tickle our ears and fill us with false hopes, they speak visions from their own minds, not from the mouth of the Lord. All this suggests that false prophets won't be difficult to recognize if we're careful and on guard. Watchfulness is an underrated virtue, one that is often recommended by Jesus, though. He spoke of it in connection with his return. The end times will be characterized by false prophets who might deceive even true followers of Christ. In fact, many will follow false prophets, depraved conduct, and will bring the way of truth into disrepute. But don't worry, their doom is assured. You can dig deeper into this study as you head to our website, todayintheword.org. And why not invite a friend to join you as well? That's todayintheword.org.
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3: Adam Mabry is with us, the author of The Art of Rest, Faith to Hit Pause in a World That Never Stops. He is the founding senior pastor of Aletheia Church in Boston, Massachusetts. I have a link to his website so you can learn more about the wonderful work that his multi-campus, very diverse church is doing in the Boston area. So there's so much in the book, and even though it's small, I told you it's theologically rich, so I could talk for hours with Adam about this. So I'm having to pick and choose, particularly as time flies. But we talked about rest and how it allows us the opportunity to remember, and how I think at least that, and in the remembering, it spills over to what we think, we believe, and how we act, and therefore has a positive impact on our growth and maturity in our relationship with the Lord. But you also write that rest restores relationships. How does it do that?
4: Yeah, well, when we're all busy doing things that are primarily motivated by self and self's needs, it's really difficult to be with one another, right? I can imagine, you know, the listener might imagine going on a date with someone that they love and them being on their phone the whole time, you know, managing the budget or sending emails. You might have been physically proximate to the person, but you're not really with them.

0: And I wonder many times if that's not how God feels about my time with him. Proximate, yes, but personally connected, no. Being busy all of the time ruins relationships because it limits deep connection. You can have shallow connections with lots of people and kind of that cocktail party pace, but you can't actually know and be known. And honestly, the busyness of our culture is a great way to keep people from really knowing you. Mm-hmm. And so if you want to hide, if you want to live in a church and seem and feel Christian, but don't want to be, I don't know, held accountable or truly discipled and ever have the chance to be, you know, rebuked or challenged, just volunteer for everything and be too busy for anyone. And that's a way you can kind of do it. And honestly, it's a way I did it for a long time. And rest forces me to slow down and make time for others. And, you know, of course, particularly my wife and children, mm-hmm. you know, but beyond that, my friends who can really tell me what they really think. And, you know, we don't always want to hear that.
1: Hmm. You know, it's interesting. I heard someone teach years and years and years ago, and it was an impactful message because I still remember the thesis of what he was saying to this day, which is in the United States in particular, we live without margins. And what he meant by that, I think, is exactly what you just said, which is there's no breathing room. So the idea of developing a relationship takes time. The Bible says in order to have friends, one must show themselves friendly, right? So you have to actually invest in a relationship. That takes time. If you don't have mm-hmm. any margins, you don't have the time to do something like that. So this is a volitional choice, it seems to me. In fact, this whole conversation is volitional when you think about it, isn't it?
0: Oh, absolutely. I watch in my ministry, men and women go from that, you know, magical time of, you know, being an undergrad to, you know, early adulthood. And many of them struggle with loneliness because they don't realize that after the you know, the very fake kind of life you live in college. And what I mean by that is, you know, a bunch of people in the same age forced to live close to one another. Like, of course, you'll make friends there because your life is, you know, rubbing up against a bunch of other people's lives. But when you get out there in the real world, if you want to have friends, it takes an incredible amount of time, intentionality, and in some cases, even like financial investment just to spend time together. And our whole culture kind of marshals against that very often.
1: Yeah. Well, so let me go full circle to something you said at the beginning. So if your biggest campus is Cambridge, how does the message on rest resonate with kids who have a term paper that's due by the end of the week, or they're trying to come up with the idea for what their dissertation is going to be, or they've got to really cram an extra study time while going to class because that big test is coming up? In other words, if there's ever an area where busyness is the watchword for your existence at the moment, it has to be a student's life. So how did they receive this?
0: Well, they receive it about as well as I did. And then very often they will have to learn the same way that I did. Some of them, of course, actually take the message, but you know, so much of this is caught more than it's taught. And, yes. and what it's done is in the church that they, so many of them attend from these universities, the one I pastor, we try to model like, hey, you can get a lot done for God, but who you are matters so much more than what you do. And so even by not highlighting, I mean, we want to be excellent, but we tell our volunteers, like, you matter more than what you do here. And if mm-hmm. you can't serve on a Sunday because you need to be served, that's 1,000% okay. Just let us know. You know, the quote-unquote worship experience is not as important as actual worship that actually honors God. And so we try and are trying more to model a church culture that that appreciates what they do very much. I mean, of course, there's a huge mission to get done, but that also models a lot of fun and restfulness and Sabbath and joy in the midst of doing a really important work. And mm-hmm. that holding that tension together mm-hmm. of resting really well and working really hard is, well, hard. But
1: yeah,
0: I think
1: no kidding.
0: It's in that tension that
1: yeah.
0: we actually forge something really cool.
1: Oh, I think you're right. I think you're so right. So you get to the part of the book where you say, this is the chapter we've been waiting for. And it's true because this is the pragmatics now. So and you used the word Gnostic before. And so when we think of having this rest period, I don't know, I think to the postmodernist, the idea that comes to mind is you're sitting in a cave somewhere in sackcloth and you've really rested because you've unplugged all of your electronic devices and you're going to be in a solitary lotus position. I'm pretty sure that's not what we're talking about. So, well, how does one approach this idea if they really want to get serious about the art of rest?
0: Well, putting down the smart device would be a really good start. But the second thing that they should really think about doing is what could they stop doing in order to be with God? And what are the kinds of things that they do in order to avocate or work without it feeling like work? God is a delightful God, and he laughs and has fun with his creatures, and he wants very much to do that with us. And so that can't all be accomplished in a lotus position, but stopping to read and pray is a good start.
1: Oh, Adam, there's so much more. Thank you so much for a very theologically rich conversation. And I hope at a minimum, friends, we've got you thinking more deeply about this concept of rest. Why is it in Scripture? Why are we commended to do that? How do we put this into practice? What are the things we can glean from the art of rest? And how do we start, as Adam was just saying at the end of our conversation? And there's tons more in this small but very rich book. Again, it's called The Art of Rest, Faith to Hit Pause in a World That Never Stops. The author, our guest this hour, Adam Mabry. I've got a link to his personal website, and I want you to learn more about the work that he is doing through Aletheia in the Boston area. So check it all out. It's there. By the way, thank you so much for your prayerful support for this program and for your financial support. It's why I'm able to have conversations like the one I just had with Adam. So if you're interested in financially supporting this program, just call 877-JANET-58. We have several ways to say thank you. Or go online to inthemarketwithjanethartial.org. All that information is there for your perusal. Adam, again, thanks for a fabulous conversation. And thank you, friends. We'll see you next time on In the Market with Janet Partial.
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6: Welcome to Breakpoint, a daily look at an ever-changing culture through the lens of unchanging truth. For the Colson Center, I'm John Stone Street. Well, former President Richard Nixon is, quote-unquote, having a moment. More than half a century after the 37th president of the U.S., the only one to resign from office, left office in disgrace, a new vibe is emerging around his persona, especially amongst younger Americans. The influx of Nixon swag, Nixon memes, Nixon-themed TikTok videos is now known as Nixon maxing. Now, why a Nixon renaissance? Why now? According to the Wall Street Journal, Nixon's being recast as a forerunner of America First by a new generation of conservatives, a combative president loathed by the press and besieged by investigators who was brought down by the same establishment they believe targeted President Trump, end quote. For example, Vice President J.D. Vance recently called the redeeming of Nixon's legacy, quote-unquote, deserved. He then added, if Watergate happened tomorrow, it would be like a 12-hour news story. The idea that it would have taken down a president is crazy. Nixon's renaissance is partly due to new scholarship, new books, new documentaries that all attempt, as the late Paul Harvey would often put it, to tell the rest of the story, namely that Nixon wasn't quite as bad as he's been portrayed and that there was no fair trial for his co-conspirators. The Wall Street Journal's hopeful that Nixon maxing will serve as a gateway drug to learning more Nixon history. But Christians can be hopeful that it'll be a gateway to the greatest story ever told. Because, among the host of colorful characters, movie-like events, and confusing puzzles surrounding Nixon's history, is the story of a life transformed by the work of Jesus Christ. Chuck Colson served as special counsel for President Nixon from 1969 until his resignation in 1973. Slate magazine described Colson as, quote-unquote, the evil genius of an evil administration, and he was best known as Nixon's hatchet man, who was, as Colson once described himself, deeply valuable to the president because he was ruthless in getting things done. Colson became embroiled in the Watergate scandal and was indicted in 1974 for conspiracy to cover up the Watergate burglaries and for obstruction of justice. He spent 7 months in federal prison after pleading guilty to a different charge. Though he had firmly committed during his public service to never being compromised, Chuck Colson self-admittedly became blind to his own ethical concessions. As he would often explain later, quote, human beings have the infinite capacity for self-rationalization, and that's exactly what I did. It was after his resignation from the White House, but before going to prison, that Colson encountered Jesus Christ. Copy of C.S. Lewis's Mere Christianity, the compelling witness of a recent convert, and a crisis of meaning that he was going through all led Colson to give his life to Christ. His 1974 memoir, Born Again, told the story of the redemption that Chuck found in Jesus Christ and how the lowest moment of his life became, in the end, the pivot to an incredible life of serving others and advancing the gospel. Colson would go on to found Prison Fellowship Ministries and, of course, the Colson Center for Christian Worldview. He would be an advocate for many other Christian causes, serving as a convictional voice for truth in the public square. The many suggestions that haunted his life and even his death, that his conversion was in fact inauthentic, was repudiated by decades of a life that were lived redeemed, that were lived in a way transformed by the work of Christ. So whatever it is that's really driving the current Nixon-maxing trend, Christians should take the opportunity to point the interested to the life of Chuck Colson, because his life points ultimately to the life, death, resurrection, and renewal of Jesus Christ. For the Colson Center, I'm John Stone Street with Breakpoint.
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0: friends. This is Janet Parshall. Thanks so much for choosing to spend the next hour with us. Today's program is pre-recorded, so our phone lines are not open. But thanks so much for being with us, and enjoy the broadcast.
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7: a good
0: friends, welcome to In the Market with Janet Parshall. Thrilled we're going to spend the hour together. Okay, get ready to put on that thinking cap your mom and dad talked about. Because this hour's conversation is designed to help you think critically and biblically. Oh, yeah, note to file. That's not a multiple choice test. It's not an either or. It is a both and. And that cacophony that you just heard, the way we open our program each and every day, it's emblematic of the marketplace of ideas. And quite honestly, it's a mess out there. And yet that is exactly where you and I are called to go. So when we go out there, remember that our calling is to influence and to occupy, to let our light so shine, and not to make men converts of our opinions, rather that they become converts to Jesus Christ. Now that becomes dicey when you're out there and you're talking about sincerely held beliefs, if I can use a legal phrase, and all of a sudden the back and forth gets a little testy and the temperature goes up and you bridge burnt. Yeah, you haven't done anything to be an ambassador for Christ. Oh, have you checked your curriculum vitae lately? Yeah, that's one of your descriptors. If you have confessed with your mouth that Jesus is Lord and believed in your heart that God has raised him from the dead, you and I are ambassadors for Christ. I've said it before, I'll say it again. Let me paint you a word picture. Here in my town of Washington, D.C., Ambassador Row is pretty impressive. Gorgeous buildings, stately buildings. And outside each of the buildings hangs the flag of that nation. And guess what that ambassador's job is? To influence our government with the values and principles and ideas that are held sincerely by the government of that nation the ambassador represents. Guess what? That's our descriptor too. We are to represent as an ambassador the values, the principles, and the precepts of the king who sent us out there. Is it going to be easy? Nope. And here's our mandate for behavior. Real easy. Just check it out. Well, it's not really easy. It's extraordinarily difficult, but the directive is straight and clear. It's to speak the truth in love. Again, not a multiple choice test, not an either or, but a both and. So how in the world do we do that? And that's important because how we approach people when we're talking about important ideas can be the beginning or the end of the conversation. Because in the end, if we work under the banner that says he's not willing that any should perish, how do we stand firm and fast to what we know to be true without incinerating the person to whom we're speaking? Sort of belies the mission, does it not? That's one of the reasons why I'm pretty excited about our conversation this hour. It all rotates around a brand new book called Bridge Building Apologetics, How to Get Along Even When We Disagree. So Bridge Building Apologetics. And our guest is Lindsay Medenwald. She is the director of ministry operations at Mama Bear Apologetics. Just love that ministry. Serves as a consulting editor for the Christian Research Journal. Got a master's in apologetics and ethics from Denver Seminary. Picked up a law degree along the way from St. Mary's School of Law and a master's degree in public administration from Midwestern State University. So her primary focus in the world of apologetics, by the way, is on world religions and how we talk to people of other faiths. That's pretty exciting, and I want to find out more about that. So, Lindsay, first and foremost, thank you for what you're about to give me and our listeners all across the country. That's the gift of your time. I can't replace it. You had a choice. You didn't have to come here. You did. And on behalf of every one of us, as we wait with great anticipation to what you're going to teach us, I say thank you so much. Second, thank you for the work that you do, and thank you for the clarity with which you write. And for reminding us through this book, it isn't just about being able to give a reason for the hope that resides within you, but also understand that at the end of that conversation resides a person who bears that image of God. And so my responsibility, our responsibility, is to make sure that we represent Christ and not just make them converts of whatever it is we're contending for, but rather they see Christ in us. And there are too few books like this. So I want to thank you so much for writing them. So you start out in the book, and I'm glad you did, talking about your interest in apologetics. And you did it really because you wanted to have some deeper conversation with your husband, which I think is really cool. But all of a sudden, you had a tremendous teacher, a man who's well known in the world of apologetics, who told you to go and interview a non-believer. Tell me what happened.
8: Hi, Janet. I'm just so glad to spend the next hour with you. It's an honor to be here.
7: Yeah, my professor in seminary, the very first apologetics class I took was with Dr. Doug Groteis, who he's written the actual literal book called Christian Apologetics.
0: Yes.
7: And it's about 1,000 pages, and he just came out with a new version of it. And mm-hmm. I highly recommend it, but I also will tell you it's 1,000 pages of in-depth material about apologetics. And when I entered that world, I honestly did not know what I was getting myself into. Like you just mentioned, I went to seminary sort of as a way to have great conversations with my husband at home. He was already involved in apologetics. He was interested in that world of defending the faith as rational and true, just like we're called to do in 1 Peter 3:15. Mm. And when Dr. Groteis gave us that assignment, I was struck by this idea that I didn't really know how I should defend my faith. And it was a moment of clarity for me in that I needed to do more so that I could answer questions clearly and confidently about why I believe Christianity is true and why Jesus is my Savior. And if I can't do that, if I can't share the gospel, what am I even doing as a Christ follower?
0: And that's so tremendously important. That raises a whole series of questions for a lot of people. So let me start first by asking you what the definition of apologetics is.
7: Sure. Apologetics comes from the Greek word apologia, which means to give a defense. The easiest way I like to explain it is if you were to imagine a lawyer giving a defense in a courtroom, right? They present evidence. They sometimes will call expert witnesses, all so that they can present their case and convince the judge or jury to rule in their favor. It's like that in apologetics as apologists. But I want to also tell people that all people are apologists for what they believe in already. So as Christians, you're already an apologist because what you're doing and how you're living and the words that you're speaking are giving a defense or not for Christianity and what you believe. And so I don't want people to be intimidated by that.
0: Yes, yes. And in fact, let me pick it up exactly at that point. By the way, as a hat tip to Dr. Groteis, he's got a brand new book out called Beyond the Wager, The Christian Brilliance of Blaise Pascal. We've often talked on this program about Pascal's wager, and so he digs deeper into this man and his worldview. So fascinating reading. Anything Dr. Groteis writes is fabulous. We're going to take a break, come right back, and continue to learn what it means to practice bridge-building apologetics. Just getting started. Great information coming your way. Back after this.
8: 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They'd love to pray for you. 218-575-2449.
9: If you have ever looked closely at a piece of rope, one that is thick enough to support a heavy weight, you know it is made up of hundreds of tiny threads that are wound together to form a single rope. 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So it's no wonder that Solomon wrote in Ecclesiastes that a threefold cord is not quickly broken. 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
13: There's always someone in the left lane going exactly 1 mile under the speed limits. Not illegal, just deeply sanctifying. Life has a way of slowing you down, too. 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A door that hasn't opened. 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But waiting is not wasted when God is with you in it. So don't mistake slow for stuck. 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
0: More Muslims have come to faith in Jesus recently than in the previous 1,400 years combined, and a third of them had a dream of Jesus before their conversion. That's why I've chosen Seeing the Supernatural by Lee Strobel as this month's truth tool. 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We get to spend the hour with Lindsay Medenwald. She's the author of Bridge Building Apologetics, How to Get Along Even When We Disagree. She's the director of ministry operations at Mama Bear Apologetics. In fact, Lindsay, I'm going to pick up where we were talking before about every believer is an apologist, but I've had the privilege of talking about Mama Bear Apologetics on this program before, and I just love the ministry. For people who have no point of reference, talk to me about Mama Bear Apologetics, what it is, what it does, why it got started.
7: Sure. Mama Bear Apologetics was born out of a desire to reach moms because, frankly, in the world of apologetics, there weren't any ministries that were targeting moms in particular. And research was showing that moms have a huge impact in the way that kids are influenced at home, especially in the early years. And so we wanted to make sure that there was a ministry where moms could be equipped in the arguments of apologetics and so that they could equip their kids. And that's kind of where the idea of Mama Bear Apologetics came from. Hillary Morgan Ferrer has since, she started a podcast, and we also have a blog, and we have three books now available for moms. And we also have dads too. So I don't want people to think that just because our name is Mama Bear Apologetics that men aren't allowed. We do have several Papa Bears and even grandparents who have joined the ranks and really have this strong desire to equip themselves so that they can equip the lives of the children around them in whatever capacity that is.
0: Yeah. Amen. And particularly if we can focus on kids now, they'll be better able to contend as they grow up as well. So may your tribe increase and God bless the work you do. It's so tremendously important. So
7: you
0: gave a working definition of apologetics, and every single one of us is an apologist. And, you know, the scripture reminds us of that. It says, be prepared, some of you, to give a reason for the hope that resides. No, it doesn't say that. The directive is we're supposed to know what we believe and why we believe it. Hat tip to Dr. Paul Little in his famous book by that name as well. Mm-hmm. A lot of people don't know what they believe or why they believe it. And then add to this mix that directive from Ephesians that says you're to speak the truth and to do it in love. And now we've got people saying, okay, well, that's not my gift. Somebody else can do that. I don't have to give a reason, so I'll just step back. Let me pick up with what you said before, because the clarion call is to every believer, whether it's over a cup of tea at your kitchen table, over the back fence with your neighbor, in the carpool, at the office, or in a college classroom somewhere. Anytime there's an opportunity to engage with the public, we should be able to be ready to defend what we believe, but to do it in a winsome fashion, right or wrong.
7: Right. All of the things you just said is exactly why I wrote this book, because I think the giftedness idea, oh, I don't have that gift, so
0: right.
7: I shouldn't engage in those kinds of conversations. It's just not true. It's not what the Bible says. The Bible doesn't say only those gifted in speaking should share the gospel. Nope, you should always be prepared to give a defense for the hope within you. And that hope truly is the gospel message. So I encourage people in my book to learn how to state the gospel message in 30 seconds. And if they can't do it, I try to equip them so that they can do that throughout the book and give them some ideas. You don't need to have every apologetic argument memorized in order to share the gospel. You just need to know that Jesus came to earth fully God and fully human, that he lived and taught, then he died, and he was physically resurrected 3 days later, and then he ascended to heaven. And then 10 days after that, the Holy Spirit came and indwelled the believers. So I think if we can believe that by grace we are saved through the actions of Christ and by his work alone, then we're ready and equipped to share the gospel to people who might have questions.
0: Amen. And you just gave us an example of how to do this in 30 seconds. So a couple of follow-ups, because one of the things I'm big into is pruning the weeds that grow up in our garden. Mm. So a lot of people think that you have to have, like you, a boatload of initials after your name. If you don't, if you didn't get your master's in apologetics and then add to that a law degree so you know how to be an advocate, and then I know, pick up another master's degree, well, I'm frozen solid. I don't think I'm going to be able to do this because I don't know how to do this. Slay the dragon that says somehow, I mean, God bless you that you have these marvelous degrees, and I'm sure that you are particularly gifted in this area. But for a mom listening right now who goes, look, I'm trying to raise three kids and I get a part-time job. I don't know how to be an apologist. How do we get rid of this idea that somehow it's all about book learning and that's the only way we're going to be able to give a reason?
7: Yes, I know that I am extraordinarily privileged, right, to have received all of this education, and I've learned from some really great minds. But just like we do at Mama Bear Apologetics, the goal is to equip you so that you can then equip your children. No one expects anyone to go and get a degree. There are great degree programs out there, but you can read scripture. That's honestly the best guide for anyone. Yes. And unfortunately, statistics are saying that most Christians aren't reading their Bible. Mm-hmm. How can we know truth? How can we spot falsehood if we're not opening up the Word of God? That is the most basic thing I can tell any Christian. Before going to get an education, a formal education somewhere, educate yourself with the Word of God. See what God has to say about how you should live your life, and follow that directive before you start paying money to go and learn in a formal education setting. There are some, like I said, some great programs, and I'm happy to recommend those, but you can learn all you need to learn from Scripture. I don't know how to make that any clearer.
0: No, but I'll tell you what, it's the most important point you could make, because you rightfully noted that according to Barna and other groups like Barna that do this sort of research, we're biblically illiterate and we're moving in the wrong direction continuously. So as an example, if you look at his categorical divisions and you look at the group called evangelical Christians, which one would presume believes in salvation by faith through grace, the physical resurrection and of Jesus Christ, the indwelling of the Holy Spirit upon receiving him as your Lord and Savior. I mean, pretty rudimentary Christian orthodoxy. And yet that same group of people who would say, I believe in these things, start to say that Jesus committed sin, that the Bible isn't the Word of God, but contains the Word of God, and that the devil is really symbolic. He's not really a living entity. Now, those are also cornerstone issues. So if we don't even believe that in our own heart, how do we go out and offer a defense for what we believe? When we come back, I want to ask you why this bridge building is so important. And if we, what do we do to need to change our mindset when we start to engage? Do we look at the person as an opponent, as a boxing partner, as counsel for the defense and your counsel for the prosecution? How do we approach this in a way that maybe we put on a new set of glasses? Because if we don't have the right perspective on this, bridge building isn't even going to be a part of it. The book is called Bridge Building Apologetics. Fabulous, important, timely, and I would say essential reading. Back after this.
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15: Open the Bible with Colin Smith.
16: 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He illuminates the truth that without him, we just wouldn't see. 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Jesus said, "The Holy Spirit will glorify me, for he will take what is mine and declare it to you." See, the Holy Spirit is like a floodlight. He doesn't focus on himself. He directs all our attention to Jesus. The Holy Spirit shows us our need of a Savior, and he shows us that Jesus is the Savior we need.
15: 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Well, then come to openthebible.org.
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0: Lindsay Medenwalt is with us. She joins us today as the author of Bridge Building Apologetics, How to Get Along When We Disagree, How Crucial. Just take a look outside your front door. I think that's important. Again, she's the Director of Ministry Operations at Mama Bear Apologetics and serves as a consulting editor for the Christian Research Journal. By the way, her focus in the world of apologetics is on world religions and how we talk to people of other faiths. So let me pick it up at that point as a teaching moment for this bridge building. So A, what piqued your interest in world religions?
7: That's a great question. My dad's a pastor and my parents were missionaries. And so I think it came quite naturally to me to be interested in what other people believed. That kind of grew as I went to college. I wanted to know why there were people of other faiths. I spent a semester as a senior, studying other books of religion just so that I could read them. And I worked with a professor to kind of get some knowledge on those things. And then it just went from there. I can't even remember how many books I've read now, Janet, on the topic of world religion. And engaging with people from other worldviews has just been something that God has, you know, given me the opportunity to do frequently throughout my lifetime. I know that sometimes that's not something that's true for everyone. We live in a place that there aren't a lot of people with other worldviews or other world religions. But I have thankfully had the opportunity to engage with a wide variety of people who believe different things, and that's been beautiful for my life.
0: Oh, I'll bet it has. And I bet you've learned so many lessons, and this is why I wanted to go to this point, because if someone comes from an Islamic perspective, for example, I mean, they're going to have a markedly different worldview about you, about what you believe, about what the Bible has to say, but they're also going to have some pretty sincere beliefs about what they believe as well. How important, when someone comes from, you're dialoguing from a perspective with someone who's 180 degrees different, how important is listening in all of this?
7: I would argue it's one of the most important things we can do, Janet. I think we've lost that skill, haven't we? I teach a class for freshmen here at Northwestern College in Orange City, Iowa. And one of the things that we have to do is we have to give speeches. And I ask the students to keep a listening journal to determine how well they're listening to another person's speech. They evaluate the way that they lean in, for example, or the way that they nod their head, or the way that they ask questions. And I think that this is a lesson that adults, all of us, need to learn, because we've lost that art, and we've lost that skill. It's easy now with social media to simply one off with a response to somebody and not really think about it. And then when we're engaging face to face, unfortunately, we've fallen into that routine as well. So I want people to understand that it's so important to learn about the person you're speaking with. Just because they fall into a particular worldview or a world religion doesn't mean they necessarily believe all of the things that fallen within that, including, as you so eloquently pointed out in the last session, was Christians. We can't assume that all Christians have orthodox views and that their ideas come from Scripture. And in order to know those things, we need to ask questions, and then we need to listen well. Don't just anticipate your next response. Instead, I talk about in the book, we want to sit in the grass with them and really learn from them about why they believe the way that they believe, rather than putting a title on them and saying, oh, you're a Muslim, you believe all of these things. Don't just assume that about people. Instead, learn about them from them.
0: Wow. Okay, so A, everyone is called to be an apologist if you're a follower of Christ. B, listening is absolutely paramount. And the phrase we like to use around my kitchen table is listen with the ears on your heart. You just brilliantly said, don't be anticipating the thing you're going to ask right after that. Because if you're doing that, you're formatting the next question. You're not listening to what they're saying in the first place. And very often, if you're listening, is there not a question behind the question that they're asking us sometimes? And let me tell you, and I'm not smart enough to have figured it out myself. I'm going to turn to Brother Paul. So if Bible historians are correct, he walked around Athens for a year and a half before he gave that address at the Areopagus. And the saying of his day was there were as many gods as there were men in Athens. So when he gets up on his first opening statement and his argument is, I see that you're a very religious people, he didn't stumble on that. He knew that this was a polytheistic religious world, and he probably knew who most of the gods were and what their beliefs were. So he uses that as a launching point after spending a year and a half listening. So we just kind of skip over the year and a half listening part before he gives that address in Acts 17. He was effective because he'd been listening first, was he not?
7: Yes. Paul was such a great example for us. And I think, you know, I list Jesus as the first example of a bridge builder, but Paul was extraordinary in the way that he engaged with people on their level. He didn't take what he knew and hold it over them and say, oh, well, this is what you believe. Right. Instead, he engaged with them in deep conversations often, relating to them with cultural references. He was well-read. He seems to have had quite an education. And like you said, he went off and he studied for a while. Mm-hmm. So it's not like he just entered into conversations willy-nilly without thinking about it. He took some time to study the word, study scripture, realized that he was a new Christian. He had a transformation that was incredible, and he wanted to share that information. But he also knew those people had some baggage, and they needed to know Jesus too.
0: And that truth and love, that's exactly right. Well, there's so many questions I want to ask you. This is so important. And I also want us to get out of our zone of fear that somehow the idea of rejection when we engage supersedes the passion for those who don't yet know Jesus. I can't instill that in you. That's something you have to ask the Lord to do to change your heart. And he's very, very faithful in answering the prayers of someone who says, Lord, break my heart for the lost. Is your heart broken? Lindsay Medenwalt is with us. Her book is called Bridge Building Apologetics, How to Get Along Even When We Disagree. Back after this.
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13: Some days, half the battle is not letting your thoughts run the whole show. 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
19: 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I'm Lee Reeves. 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
21: Dinosaur Soft Tissue. This is Ken Ham, often a radio and TV program guest speaker on the Bible's authority and reliability. According to evolutionary ideas, dinosaurs went extinct around 65 million years ago. But we find evidence that dinosaurs lived much more recently than that. Over 20 years ago, scientists discovered soft tissue in a dinosaur bone, red blood cells, collagen fibers, and blood vessels in a supposedly 65 million year old T-Rex femur. We know soft tissue chemically breaks down. It can't last millions of years. Now, this discovery doesn't fit with the evolutionary story, but it does fit with the biblical account of history. Dinosaurs were buried during Noah's flood just 4,300 years ago.
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0: 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We're visiting with Lindsay Medenwald. What a brilliant author she is, and what a gentle apologist she is as well. She's the director of ministry operations at Mama Bear Apologetics and serves as a consulting editor for the Christian Research Journal. She's got a master's in apologetics and ethics from Denver Seminary. She got a law degree from St. Mary's School of Law and a master's degree in public administration from Midwestern State University. Her focus, world religion. She loves to engage with people from different worldviews, and she teaches us how to do just that through her brand new book called Bridge Building Apologetics, How to Get Along Even When We Disagree. And this is so paramount because, again, Ephesians' directive to us when we engage is truth in love, not truth or love. And the church is just falling all over itself on this particular issue. So let me go I'm going to go back to the garden if I can and do some more pruning. One of the reasons I think that a lot of believers are reticent to engage, whether it's from a person from another religious worldview or the person in the office cubicle with you, is because we fear rejection. That when our comfort is threatened, then we retreat from the clarion call to declare truth. How do we get over that?
7: That's a tough one, isn't it, Janet? I can resonate with that. I understand. I'm also would label myself an introvert, and so having conversations with people is just a little bit scary. It doesn't matter what that topic is. And when we start talking about the things that we believe in and those deeply held thoughts that we have, it can be doubly scary. But I always encourage people to be as natural as they possibly can be. One of the foundations for bridge building is friendship. So if we're starting with a genuine relationship with people, a genuine friendship, it gets a lot easier to have these kinds of conversations because we already know the person and they know us and there's a trust between us. Of course, there will be times where we maybe don't know them as well, or they don't know us. And in those times, I tell people to take it easy and take a deep breath. Think about what they do know. Pray and ask the Lord for guidance. I think we forget that we can pray. I think we forget that we have the Holy Spirit as our paraclete and our helper. Mm. And if we can remind ourselves of those things, those very foundational things as a Christ follower that we have, then we can engage a little bit more easily, I think. So be natural, take a breath, pray, and ask for guidance.
1: Exactly. And I'm going to put it in very, very simplistic parlance, but to me, it was ground shaking, especially being in Washington, because I thought I'd be a medical missionary in the African continent. I did not think God would call me to Washington.
7: That's very different.
1: Slightly. And it's like being in Athens, okay? But what I learned quickly is there was a wise, sagely man who taught me early on when I came to this town that you need to look at people not as a 20% enemy, but as an 80% friend. Because this town is absolutely built on the idea of people holding opposing worldviews. After all, it's the essence of politics. It's about taking your worldview and trying to influence enough people to see it as you see it, and then that proposal gets turned into an idea for pending legislation, and if it's passed, it becomes law. So it's all about the engagement of worldview. If you look with animus toward the person on the other side of the aisle or the person who's sitting across from you when you're doing a national TV debate as the enemy, first of all, you're belying who you are as an ambassador for Christ. But second of all, I think this town, this culture foments the idea that it's a winner take all. It's a blood sport. You have to annihilate and turn into an ink spot the person who holds the opposing worldview. But that's not what we're called to do as Christians. But I think the fear is I'm going to be rejected. So I'm not going to do it because they're going to call me names. I'm going to look stupid. Yeah. I'm going to be, as the Washington Post famously said before they were forced to retract, poor, uneducated, and easy to command. So I'm not going to open my mouth because I don't want to be labeled any of those things. And then, of course, there's that love thing. And I just want to love people. And after all, they'll know we're Christians by our love. So, you know, I'm going to keep the truth in the trunk of the car and I don't have to bring it out necessarily. Can you work us through that gum in the hair mess? Because that's where a lot of us get stuck.
7: Oh, it's such a terrible place to be, isn't it? And I resonate with that too. I don't want to be made fun of for the things that I believe. And I want to keep my friendships, but I also don't want to lie about who I am. And being a Christian is the primary thing in my life. And people around me will know that by the way that I behave. But it is possible that someone will make fun of us. And, I mean, we only need to tap into social media for about 3 minutes, and we will find people who make fun of us for what we believe. And I want to remind people that early Christians were made fun of in this way. We see it in Scripture. So this is nothing new. Jesus himself was also made fun of. And so we're in good company if that happens. But I also want to tell people that they shouldn't take it personally. And I know that is easier said than done. It's really easy to take things personally because somebody is saying to us, and it feels very personal. But I want people to know that it's generally not about you at all. It's about past experiences that maybe they've had with other Christians, maybe hurt that they've experienced in a church or another faith, and it's not about you. It's something else that they're harboring. And I think if we can get over that hump and realize that maybe it's not actually about us, it gets a little easier to say, okay, I'm not going to take that personally. I'm going to try to figure out what's really going on here and maybe ask some questions. Why do you feel that way?
1: Yeah.
7: Where did you hear that? How did you come to know that information? And start from there rather than being hurt and killing the conversation
1: That's such wise counsel. You make the point in this idea of, and my mama encapsulated it perfectly for me. She used to say, honey, I want you to have tough skin but a tender heart so that you can learn to deflect the slings and arrows of outrageous criticism when you get it. And you put it a better way. You say, defend the gospel, not yourself. If that's my mindset going into it, then I'm going to deflect it because they're pushing back, not against me, Lord willing, I'm not an offense, but rather they're pushing against the truth that's challenging them. That makes their world rock, rattle, and roll, because if they believe what I'm espousing, they're going to have to make some choices in their life, choices they might not be ready to give up.
7: Right, and we need to remember that, too, when we're engaging with people, because there is going to be some level of sacrifice. If we already talked about Paul, think about the sacrifices that he had to make in order to be a Christian, to be a Christ follower. And think about some of the things that he engaged with before he became a Christian. He was present at the stonings of Christians, and we read about him being present when Stephen was stoned. And so I want us to know that, like, it's okay to be a little bit afraid. It's okay to have that fear, but we can't live there and stay there. We need to get over that barrier and begin to just have gentle conversations with people. You don't need to know everything. Yeah, I really want to make sure that your listeners know that. Nobody is asking you or expecting you to know all of the answers. If you don't know the answer, simply say, I don't know. Let me find out. And you can do the research then. And I actually think that your friend might have some more respect for you instead of you saying something that might not end up being true because you want to have an answer for them right now. So take a step back and acknowledge that maybe you don't know the answer, but you know where you can find the answers. Mm. And I think there are plenty of apologetics books and plenty of books out there and podcasts that help people get equipped in the truth and rationality of Christianity.
1: Absolutely.
7: That can help them through those conversations.
1: So you also fold into this part of the book the necessity of forgiveness. How does this work?
7: Yeah, well, it comes in, right, when somebody offends us. And if we take things personally, then we are going to be more easily offended. But if somebody hurts our feelings, we as Christians need to extend forgiveness. It's not always easy, though, because people can say some really hurtful things to us. And being able to extend forgiveness as Christ extended forgiveness is a model to strive for. But humans aren't always good at this. And it's sometimes easier to just brush somebody off from here on out and say, you know what, I'm just not going to even have you in my life anymore, rather than to extend forgiveness. And I acknowledge that also is not easy sometimes. Some people can do some really hurtful things. And one thing I recommend is that, you know, we ask the Lord to give us strength to forgive people as we've been forgiven. It's in the Lord's Prayer. Begin reciting that and make it one of those regular prayers that you say so that you can begin to harbor forgiveness rather than anger.
1: Yeah, exactly right. So one of the things that you talk about in the book that I just love is Paul's declaration about becoming all things to all people by all means so that some might be saved. I love that verse, by the way. It's sort of, and because maybe it underscores the athleticism of the Christian life. You really play this game on the balls of your feet. What does it mean to be all things to all people?
7: Yeah, in Romans he talks about this and how we need to be courageous and defend our beliefs. But even though we disagree, we can still keep peace with all men. I think that's a really important foundational truth for Christians. Obviously, we're going to be engaging with people who may not believe what we believe, right? And that was what was happening to the people of Corinth when mm-hmm. he said all things to all people. And he does that so that we can save some. Right? If we can get down to where they are or move over to their aisle rather than staying in our own. And he never compromised his faith. He never engaged in worldly things. And so I think we can use his model as an example to help us engage with others we may disagree with.
1: Yeah, exactly right. Oh, such an excellent book. Such a timely book. You know, we are countercultural when you

0: does not reflect the facts of biochemistry. By the 1960s, biochemists had concluded that living things could be grouped into two distinct types, based upon their basic structures and genetic information. Eukaryotes have one or more cells and a true nucleus. Prokaryotes have smaller cells with no true nucleus. They are so different from eukaryotes that researchers concluded that they must have developed separately from non-living matter. By the late 1970s, a third type of life was recognized, the archaea. Archaea favor extreme environments such as undersea vents. Their biochemistry is unlike prokaryotes or eukaryotes. Now, life may have had to develop from non-living material three times. Further, to explain the biochemistry of these three types of creatures, biochemists have to assume that at points these separate types had to exchange genetic material with each other, and with a fourth, unknown, extinct type of living thing. One logical conclusion of this new evolutionary approach is that life had to arise from non-life many times. Yet modern biochemistry still has not explained how life could arise from non-life even once. However, this is exactly the pattern we might expect if all living things are the product of a wise creator who used similar designs to solve similar problems.
1: Would you like your church to experience the scientific evidence for our Creator God? 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
4: This hour is going far too quickly because there's so much in the book I want to get into. The book is Bridge Building Apologetics, How to Get Along Even When We Disagree. Lindsay Medenwalt is our guest. She's the author of the book as well as director of ministry operations at Mama Bear Apologetics. Okay, this is the rub, I think, in this conversation, which is, you know, we don't have to be told what to believe. It's right there in the Word of God, and we know it to be inspired, inerrant, transcended, immutable, applying to all people in all times and all places. Therefore, we're unashamed. So when I engage someone who holds a worldview that is antagonistic to what the Word says, antithetical to what we believe as Christians, a lot of people might be saying, I'm not the least bit interested in building a bridge. Leave them to their own reprobate minds. I'm not going to have anything to do with it. So we opt out because we think, not my problem. Now, there's so much wrong with that kind of thinking. Unpack that for us, Lindsay. Why is that not an excuse for us to sit this out?
5: Well, I think you laid the foundation for that at the very beginning of the show, Janet, when you said, you know, this is a mandate for all believers. We don't get a free pass just because it makes us uncomfortable or because somebody makes fun of us for the beliefs that we hold. As Christians, we are called to be fishers of men, just as the disciples were called by Jesus to do that. And I think Scripture is very clear that we are to share the gospel and the hope within us with as many people as possible. Now, I'm not saying that there will never be a time where we have to put boundaries up in place. Of course you could put boundaries in place. Sometimes you will have to put boundaries in place. They're necessary because we have to protect ourselves and our well-being. But that shouldn't be the go-to action or behavior for us as Christians. We should want to seek reconciliation. We should want to seek forgiveness if we've done harm. And we should want to share the gospel with as many people as possible. Why wouldn't we? Because truth is saving. And if we want people to be saved, we need to be willing to take a chance and share the truth.
4: Yeah, amen to that. I love the quote you put in from Billy Graham. Our faith becomes stronger as we express it. A growing faith

0: is a sharing faith. And I always love to say to my friends who are listening, listen, I'm not a voice of condemnation. Romans says you don't have that anymore. But I am going to ask you as a sister, when's the last time you talked to somebody about the Lord? We come to faith in Christ, and if the stats are true, and I live in a town that lives and breathes and eats statistics, but the majority of Christians sit this one out. 93%, once they come to faith in Christ, don't tell anybody. How can you keep that good news to yourself? So the mandate is...
1: we're willing to talk about sports.
0: Yes,
1: we're willing to talk about politics.
0: Yes.
1: We're willing to talk about all the other things that interest us, but we can't take an interest in talking about our faith. And I understand. We are afraid. But we've got to stop being afraid. We need to share with confidence and earnestly contend for the faith, as Jude described in his letter.
0: Yeah, absolutely. You know, when I came to town green and stupid, and the Lord taught me in his classroom, and I'm now a graduate of the School of Hard Knocks, one of the things that I learned early on was it wasn't about my being read up and being prepared and having all my talking points and my white papers completely memorized so that I could sit in front of a national camera and obliterate the opponent. God started to break my heart because I started to realize that these people were coming from a place. They didn't just take a class at some Ivy League school and come up to this worldview. That a lot was experiential, and that was what framed and shaped their worldview. One woman in particular whose hallmark was rage, and she didn't hesitate to put it out there on a national stage on a regular basis. And I was warned, don't take the bait. And, she broke my heart. And what I started to do is exactly how you start the book, Lindsay. I started to pray for her. And my entire relationship with this woman changed because I realized she wasn't the enemy. She had been caught in the snare of the enemy, but she was not the enemy. And it's amazing how when you start praying for somebody, before you open your mouth to say a word, it changes your entire perspective. That's why you started the book with the mandate for prayer. Talk to me about this.
1: Yeah, I think we forget to pray as Christians. We shouldn't, because we are told to pray without ceasing. And that should be how we start our day and how we end our day and how we do everything in between. You should not enter conversations about your faith without prayer. It doesn't have to be a long, extended prayer. It could be something about, let me speak truth in love and give me the words to speak for this particular person. Because guess what? That particular person that you're engaging with has a particular need. Mm. And guess who knows that need? The Lord knows that need. And so as you engage with people one-to-one, you'll find that these conversations will generally flow easier than you think they will. And apologists, Janet, have gotten a bad rap because we are considered combative sometimes.
0: Mm-hmm.
1: And we've used words like war and battlefield. And I think that keeps people kind of closed off. Like, I don't want to argue with people about their faith. There's a time and place for debate. There's a time and place for that. But in general, most of us don't want to debate people. And that's honestly not really what apologists are.
0: Right.
1: We are simply defending our faith through a gentle and respectful conversation. And that's why I said, at the beginning, everyone's an apologist. We can all do this. It doesn't take any special skills other than to be kind and loving and to share truth. So get it out of your head that we're out to destroy people. We don't want to destroy people. We want to share truth with them that will save them.
0: Yeah.
1: That's
0: such a good point. Such a good point. Yes, it is. Yes, it is. So a sticking point for some people, and you really talk about this in the book, is that you can stand for your faith. You can be uncompromising, but you can also be loving toward the person you're talking to at the same time. That's a fine nuance. This is coming far too quickly to an end, Lindsay. But can you answer that for me? How does standing firm and loving go in the same experience?
1: Follow Jesus, right? Jesus was loving and he was firm. He never compromised the gospel, and we shouldn't either. We should love people with our whole hearts and see them as image bearers, as people who God wants to call his own. Once we see people that way, it becomes so much easier.
0: Mm-hmm. Wow. Oh, Lindsay, there's so much in the book. Thank you for this rich, rich conversation. So many takeaways, and I feel like I've just barely scratched the content of Bridge Building Apologetics. You hear me say this? You know what I'm going to say, friends? I always say that a book that particularly is impactful for me personally, I always say if you're in my classroom, this would be required reading. Okay, this is on the syllabus. This is a required book for this semester because we need to understand that directive in Ephesians wasn't given to us in a haphazard fashion, that there there is a way to speak truth, but to do it in a loving fashion. We have role models in people like Jesus, first, last, and always, in Paul, and then people like Lindsay who teach us how to do that. So learn how you can get along even when you disagree for the sake of the cross as an ambassador for Christ. And I tell you what, it's the most exciting thing in the world. You don't have to be fearful. You have to be joyously anticipating the next opportunity the Lord gives you. But I'm going to pick up on what Lindsay said. Before you put your head down on that pillow tonight, ask the Lord to give you an opportunity tomorrow to share the good news with somebody. Lindsay, thank you for a fabulous conversation. Thank you, friends. We'll see you next time on In the Market with Janet Parshall.
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4: Welcome to Breakpoint, a daily look at an ever-changing culture through the lens of unchanging truth. For the Colson Center, I'm John Stone Street. Well, former President Richard Nixon is, quote-unquote, having a moment. More than half a century after the 37th president of the U.S., the only one to resign from office, left office in disgrace, a new vibe is emerging around his persona, especially amongst younger Americans. The influx of Nixon swag, Nixon memes, Nixon-themed TikTok videos is now known as Nixon maxing. Now, why a Nixon renaissance? Why now? According to the Wall Street Journal, Nixon's being recast as a forerunner of America First by a new generation of conservatives, a combative president loathed by the press and besieged by investigators who was brought down by the same establishment they believe targeted President Trump, end quote. For example, Vice President J.D. Vance recently called the redeeming of Nixon's legacy, quote-unquote, deserved. He then added, if Watergate happened tomorrow, it would be like a 12-hour news story. The idea that it would have taken down a president is crazy. Nixon's renaissance is partly due to new scholarship, new books, new documentaries that all attempt, as the late Paul Harvey would often put it, to tell the rest of the story. Namely, that Nixon wasn't quite as bad as he's been portrayed, and that there was no fair trial for his co-conspirators. The Wall Street Journal's hopeful that Nixon maxing will serve as a gateway drug to learning more Nixon history. But Christians can be hopeful that it'll be a gateway to the greatest story ever told. Because, among the host of colorful characters, movie-like events, and confusing puzzles surrounding Nixon's history, is the story of a life transformed by the work of Jesus Christ. Chuck Colson served as special counsel for President Nixon from 1969 until his resignation in 1973. Slate magazine described Colson as, quote-unquote, the evil genius of an evil administration. And he was best known as Nixon's hatchet man, who was, as Colson once described himself, deeply valuable to the president because he was ruthless in getting things done. Colson became embroiled in the Watergate scandal and was indicted in 1974 for conspiracy to cover up the Watergate burglaries and for obstruction of justice. He spent 7 months in federal prison after pleading guilty to a different charge. Though he had firmly committed during his public service to never being compromised, Chuck Colson self-admittedly became blind to his own ethical concessions. As he would often explain later, quote, human beings have the infinite capacity for self-rationalization, and that's exactly what I did. It was after his resignation from the White House, but before going to prison, that Colson encountered Jesus Christ. Copy of C.S. Lewis's Mere Christianity, the compelling witness of a recent convert, and a crisis of meaning that he was going through all led Colson to give his life to Christ. His 1974 memoir, Born Again, told the story of the redemption that Chuck found in Jesus Christ and how the lowest moment of his life became, in the end, the pivot to an incredible life of serving others and advancing the gospel. Colson would go on to found Prison Fellowship Ministries and, of course, the Colson Center for Christian Worldview. He would be an advocate for many other Christian causes, serving as a convictional voice for truth in the public square. The many suggestions that haunted his life and even his death, that his conversion was in fact inauthentic, was repudiated by decades of a life that were lived redeemed, that were lived in a way transformed by the work of Christ. So whatever it is that's really driving the current Nixon-maxing trend, Christians should take the opportunity to point the interested to the life of Chuck Colson, because his life points ultimately to the life death, resurrection, and renewal of Jesus Christ. For the Colson Center, I'm John Stone Street with Breakpoint.
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10: Psalm 23, of course, is about what God does for His people. And like all of the Bible, it points us to the Lord Jesus Christ. David said, "The Lord is my shepherd." And when Jesus Christ came into the world, He said, "I am the good shepherd." So this series then is going to remind us of all that is ours in the Lord Jesus Christ.
11: Welcome to Open the Bible with Pastor Colin Smith. I'm Steve Hiller. Glad you're with us as we continue a message we began last time called He Owns Me. And Colin, what does belong to us when we are in Jesus?
10: Well, it is the most marvelous thing, isn't it, to be able to say the Lord is my shepherd, to be wholly owned by the Son of God.
11: Yeah.
10: And this wonderful psalm makes it clear that when you belong to the Son of God, He will always lead you. He will always restore you. He will always guard you. He will always feed you. And He will always love you. And these five themes, these five certainties, these five wonderful gifts that the shepherd always gives to his sheep, these are ours in Jesus Christ. I love, Steve, the fact that you don't have to do anything to make them happen. When the Lord is your shepherd, these are the things that He does for you, and you can count on them. And that's why this psalm is so wonderfully encouraging, I think, and why we come back to it again and again. And I'm so glad we have the opportunity to delve into it again today.
11: Well, let's do that. Grab your Bible and join us in Psalm 23 as we continue the message, He Owns Me. Here is Pastor Colin.
10: Karen and I have been watching a series on television called This Farming Life. I think we've actually got rather hooked on it, and the scenes of various parts of Scotland and the life of smallholding farmers in that part of the world. And one of the features of life in the farming year is the sheep auctions that regularly take place. Farmers will show up at these large sheep auctions, and they will buy rams, or tups as they're sometimes referred to, for breeding the next generation of sheep, or they will buy ewes in order simply to add to and grow their flock. And it's quite fascinating, you know, seeing these large markets and these multiple pens with all of these sheep. And the potential buyers will walk round before the auction and have a look at the sheep and decide which ones they're going to bid for and how much they are going to bid. Now think about this. The Lord Jesus Christ himself has purchased you. And the price he paid for the purchase is his own precious blood. You are not your own. You are bought with a price. And because you are bought with a price, the Lord is your shepherd. And that is why you will not want. What you need will be given to you because the shepherd laid down his own life in order to make you his own. And having given his very self to purchase you, you can be sure that he will give you all that you need. Isn't that the logic of Romans in chapter 8 and verse 32? That he who did not spare his own son but freely gave him up for us all, how will he not also along with him graciously give us all things? You have been bought into the flock of God by the precious blood of Christ. And you have been born into the flock of God. It's fascinating to me that Peter, immediately after stating so wonderfully that we have been ransomed, we have been purchased, he then goes on to say that we've been born. You have been born again, not of perishable seed, but of imperishable through the living and enduring word of God. Here's what happened. Not only is it true that the Lord Jesus Christ shed his blood for you 2,000 years ago, but at some point in your life, you may not be able to discern especially what it was, but here's what has happened in your life and experience. The Holy Spirit brooded over your dead soul like he brooded over the dark waters in the creation. And he brought you to new life. He opened your eyes to the glory of the Lord Jesus Christ, awakened you to your need of a Savior. He brought you to faith. He changed you from the inside out, giving you a new desire to leave behind a life of sin and follow hard after the Lord Jesus Christ. And not only has he brought you to this new life, he sustains this new life in you. You've had so many doubts and fears. You still have so many unanswered questions. You have so many sins and so many failings, and yet still you love Christ, and still the Lord is your shepherd. Having bought you, and then having birthed you, the shepherd is utterly and entirely committed to you, lives with you, and you are the constant focus of his care and attention. So do you see that this psalm is very wonderfully not only about the Lord, but it's also about the relationship that you have with the Lord as a believer in the Lord Jesus Christ. You can say with David, the Lord is my shepherd. He makes me lie down in green pastures. He leads me beside still waters. He restores my soul. Thank God for that. He leads me in paths of righteousness. And even though I walk through the valley of the shadow of death, I'm going to fear no evil because you're with me. And your rod and your staff, they comfort me. You prepare a table before me in the presence of my enemies. You anoint my head with oil. My cup overflows. Surely goodness and mercy is going to follow me all the days of my life, and I'm going to dwell in the house of the Lord forever. Now, do you see that this psalm then is especially a psalm for believers? It's all about how rich we are when we are in this relationship with Jesus Christ, in which he wholly owns us because he bought us and birthed us, and he then is our shepherd. This is a psalm for believers. The Lord is my shepherd. Now, I have an old book, nearly 100 years old now, by a Scottish pastor by the name of John McNeill. And John McNeill preached on Psalm 23 all over the world. And what was very striking to him was this, that as he traveled the world and preached in different countries, he found that many people came to faith in the Lord Jesus Christ through his preaching of Psalm 23. And this struck him as being rather odd, because Psalm 23 clearly is all about the relationship that a believer has with the Lord. And yet, when he preached Psalm 23, people were converted. Unbelieving people came to believe. Now, this is what he wrote about that, and I think it's very significant. He says, "I have often been surprised to find the converting power under God of a portion of Scripture so evidently belonging to believers." He then says, "The sinner's mouth begins to water when you dwell on the blessedness of those who are in the fold." In his reaction to that, he begins to evangelize himself and gets to the shepherd without you. Do you see what he's saying? When you describe the richness of what belongs to those who are in Christ, the Holy Spirit can use that to make the mouth of an unbeliever begin to water and say, "I wish that was mine." And then he or she finds their way to faith in the Lord Jesus Christ.
11: 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So stay with us here on Open the Bible. 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Here's Pastor Colin.
10: So I have two aims for this series. I already told you the first one is to encourage all who belong to Christ to be able to say, you know, I really am blessed because the Lord is my shepherd, and everything that was true of David is also true of me. But I want not only to encourage, I want to entice. Because some of you are not yet owned by the Lord Jesus Christ. You've never given yourself over into his hands. You're still trying to run your own life. And you actually think that you can do it better than if you were wholly owned by him. And actually, a lot of threatenings from the pulpit don't make a lot of difference to you. So I want to do something different. I want to entice you. I want to show you from Psalm 23 what could be yours if you were Christ's. I want your mouth to begin to water and say, "I wish that was true of me." And as you begin to say, "I wish that was true of me," I want to say to you from the Bible, it can be true of you, but in order for these things to become true of you, you must take the Lord as your shepherd. These things will be yours as you become his. The first thing about the relationship between the shepherd and the sheep is ownership. The shepherd owns the flock. That's why he does all these other things for the flock, because he owns them. They're his. And if you become his, these things will become yours. That's how it works. Now, you see this priority of ownership in the words of the Lord Jesus in John in chapter 10, where he says, "The good shepherd lays down his life for the sheep. He who is a hired hand and not a shepherd, who does not own the sheep," notice that word, "sees the wolf coming and then leaves the sheep and flees." You see what Jesus is saying? A hired hand, well, if the job gets too costly for the pay that he's given, he's just off if he's just a hired hand. But if he's a real shepherd, he has ownership. This is the distinctive thing about the shepherd. He owns the sheep. That's the first thing. So if you are to be led and restored, if you're to be protected and fed and loved, you must first be owned by the good shepherd. And that raises this question. So do I want to be wholly owned? And for some even here this morning, that may be where you've hit difficulty. Because something rises up from your own heart and said, "I'm not sure I want to be wholly owned by anybody. I want to be my own master. I'll be my own shepherd." You might not put it this way, but what you're really saying is, "I want to be my own God." You know, one of the most barefaced expressions of this that I think I've ever read came from the actress Shirley MacLaine. She said this, and I quote, "I know that I exist, therefore I am." I know that the God source exists, therefore it is. And since I am part of that force, then I am that I am. Now, when I read these words, I feel heart sorry for Shirley. If you are your own God, you are completely and utterly alone. You have no one to look to except yourself. And nothing in all the world could be more tragic than sheep without a shepherd. I mean, other animals seem to be able to do fine on their own. You know, you don't need a shepherd for rabbits or for deer. Other animals can hunt, but sheep need to be fed. And left to themselves, they will soon grow hungry. When Jesus saw the crowds, he had compassion on them, the Bible says, because he saw that they were like sheep without a shepherd. And sheep without a shepherd will soon be in a desperate state. They'll wander off, they'll become lost, their hooves will rot. Their wool will grow so long that it will exhaust them in the heat of summer. Wolves will come and destroy them. To be a sheep without a shepherd would be disastrous. And for sinners like us, it would be worse. The worst that can happen to sheep without a shepherd is that they die. But the worst that will happen to sinners who choose to be their own God is that when they die, ahead of them is a dark hell in which they will be utterly alone forever and forever. But David is not on his own. He can say, "The Lord is my shepherd. The Lord owns me. And because he owns me, I am confident that goodness and mercy will follow me all the days of my life. And when I die, I will not go into outer darkness. My shepherd will welcome me home. And I will dwell in the house of the Lord forever." Friends, what a marvelous thing it is to be wholly owned by the Son of God. To know that you are his, in life, in death, forever. To know that you've been bought and that you've been born into this flock. To know that he owns you. And because he owns you, he will lead you, he will restore you, he will protect you, he will feed you, he will love you forever. And even the darkest valley is made safe for you by his presence, and you have a glorious eternal future in his home. The Heidelberg Catechism, an old document from a previous century that teaches the Christian faith in the form of questions and answers, begins with this very important question and a very important answer. Question: what is your only comfort in life and in death? And the answer? That I am not my own. Now, do you see that that is the exact opposite of the way that the world thinks? Life will be good if I'm my own, if I'm in charge, if I'm my own master, the captain of my fate, and all the rest of it. Heidelberg Catechism says the greatest comfort in life and in death is this, that I'm not my own, but that I belong, body and soul, in life and in death, to my faithful Savior, Jesus Christ. The Lord is my shepherd. That's what it says. And because the Lord is my shepherd, here's what inevitably follows: I shall not want. Now, in these last moments, think about this with me. David carried an enormous weight of responsibility on his shoulders. He grew up as a shepherd, but God's great calling on his life was to be a king. And when he became king, his task was to unite a chronically divided nation. He had to shepherd the people of God. And in 2 Samuel chapter 5, the tribes of Israel come to David and they say, "We are your bone and your flesh. And the Lord has said to you, you shall shepherd my people Israel." So David was called as the king to shepherd the flock of God. How could he do that? I mean, how could David lead God's people? How could David protect God's people? How could he restore God's people? How could he feed God's people? How could he love God's people? Question, David, how in all the world are you going to shepherd the flock of God? Answer, because the Lord is my shepherd. And what he has called me to do for others, he himself will do for me. Now you think about that in regards to your own life in these last moments. God has put responsibility on your shoulders. How are you going to discharge it? Other people look to you for leadership. Here you are, you're a parent. And you have the responsibility of raising these little children with wisdom. How in the world are you going to do that in this world? You have responsibility for parents. You've been given trust in your employment. You're going to have to make decisions that will affect the lives of other people. You're a shepherd. You have a duty of care. How in the world are you going to carry this responsibility and how are you going to discharge this duty? Listen, you can shepherd others because the Lord himself will shepherd you. You will be able to restore and refresh others as the Lord restores and refreshes you. You will be able to provide for others as the Lord provides for you. You will be able to keep on loving others as the Lord keeps on loving you. And that is why David says, now the Lord is my shepherd, that's why I shall not want. It is the inevitable consequence. This is the logic of faith. If the Lord is your shepherd, it follows inevitably, irrevocably, that I shall not want. You will face hard decisions where it is very difficult to know the way, but you know what? The Lord is your shepherd and he will lead you in right paths. And you will have times when you feel depleted, but you know the Lord is your shepherd and he will restore your soul. You will have times when you face great opposition and you will look evil in the face and it will be frightening, but the Lord is your shepherd and he will protect you. And when you face the dark valley of death, the Lord will be your shepherd. He will walk with you. And on the other side, you will dwell in his house forever. Brothers and sisters, isn't it the most marvelous thing in the world to be wholly owned by the Son of God? For you to be able to go into this week and say, the Lord is my shepherd, and because he's my shepherd, I have all that I need. The King of love, my shepherd is, whose goodness faileth never. I nothing lack if I am his, and he is mine. Forever.
11: 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It's part of a series called The Lord is My Shepherd. And maybe he's not your shepherd today, but maybe as you've been listening to Pastor Colin talk about what could be yours if he were your shepherd, you're ready to begin a relationship with him. I hope you'll contact us here at Open the Bible, talk with one of our staff members about beginning a relationship with Jesus. Our toll-free number is 1-877-OPEN-365. That's 1-877-673-6365. 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It is your generosity that allows us to bring you Pastor Colin's teaching each day. And as you give a gift to Open the Bible this month, we want to say thank you by sending you a copy of a book written by Brad Weatherall called Saved to Sin No More. And Colin, who is Brad Weatherall and why should we read this book?
10: Well, you know, I've often said that we should choose books not by the title, but by the author. And the reason for that, of course, is that when you read a book, you're actually reading a person. You're reading what has come out of that person. So who has written a book is really very, very important. And I'm just so glad to have the opportunity to introduce Brad Weatherall. His name may not be widely known. He is my successor as the senior pastor of the Orchard Evangelical Free Church. I've served that church for 30 years.
12: I've worked with Brad for more than 15. I stepped down from being the senior pastor just over a year ago to focus full-time on the ministry of Open the Bible. And so Brad is someone that I feel very, very close to and very, very confident in. He has a deep, authentic walk with the Lord. That's always the first thing you want to know about someone who you're going to read. He has a wonderful gift of preaching and a wonderful gift of writing. This is his first book, and he's chosen to write on a subject that he studied very deeply, and it's this wonderful truth of union with Christ. I think this, Steve, may be the most important and least understood doctrine in all of the Bible. People often kind of look a bit quizzical. Union with Christ, what's that? Well, folks are going to love this compelling and clear introduction to what I think is one of the most encouraging truths in all of the Christian life.
11: Well, the book is called Saved to Sin No More: How Union with Christ Empowers a Life of Holiness. 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
17: The rolling waves of the Danube River once inspired classical music composer Johann Strauss to write a waltz called The Blue Danube. But today, the glorious river is far from blue. A prolonged drought has reduced it in places to a brown trickle.

In the U.S. and Canada, we've seen wildfires, air quality alerts, excessive heat warnings. In Europe, it's all that, plus a drought. Dried up rivers are slowing shipping, forcing power plants to shut down, and even stranding a Viking cruise liner that got stuck in a sandbank, forcing stranded passengers to evacuate. With this backdrop, the promise of Psalm 46 is striking. There is a river whose streams make glad the city of God, the holy habitation of the Most High. We do need water to live, but even more than literal H2O, we need the source of living water. This flows from the Lord Jesus, and it will never run dry. Welcome to Haven today. I'm David Wolin, sharing the great story that's all about Jesus, and we're continuing today in a series called The King We Need. And I'm curious, did the title this week catch your attention? Most Haven listeners live in countries where no one bows to a king. Technically, Canada is in the British Commonwealth, and the current Canadian $20 bill features Queen Elizabeth II. Soon it'll be King Charles III. But Canadians don't truly bow to a monarch. They elect their own officials. And south of the 49th parallel, Americans are celebrating 250 years of independence from a king. And yet, even in this modern age of self-governance, there is a deeper truth, one that remains universal. No matter who you are or where you live, you actually do need a king. We were made to live under the benevolent authority of the one true king. Over and over, the scriptures remind us of this. And all week, we've been thinking about how ancient Israel, in all their clamor for an earthly king, misunderstood this truth. They had the right desire, but the wrong motivation, and today we're going to think about this a little more in 1 Samuel 8, and we'll see how this points us to Jesus. After the program, may I invite you to support this All About Jesus ministry? As our way of saying thank you for your gift, we have a special All About Jesus resource, one published by Haven. It's Christ in All the Scriptures, Reading and Praying Through the Bible in a Year. This hardback book from Haven is a daily companion for your Bible reading that gives insight on how every book of the Bible leads us to Jesus. So I would love to send you Christ in All the Scriptures as my thank you for your generous gift to help Haven reach our end of summer goal of $140,000. This is a very important goal. We're trusting in our big God to provide what we need so that Haven can continue to share the great story that's all about Jesus. You can respond now by phone at 865-HAVEN. Again, 865-HAVEN. 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One more time, haventoday.org. Well, you know, sometimes this world can feel like a dark place. And wherever you may be in your day right now, it's possible something has already happened to make it feel a little darker for you. That happens for all of us from time to time. And when it does, where do we look? Well, today I invite you to look up, not to the skies, but to the cross of Christ. This is where we find the anchor that always holds, the hope that never fails. And today we'll have Aaron Schust kick things off for us with a song of worship. Here's My Hope Is in You.

This is Haven Today. I'm David Wolin, and that was My Hope Is In You by Aaron Schust. It's not only the lyrics that have depth in that song, there's actually a story behind it. As a well-known artist already, Aaron Schust was grappling with one child with Down syndrome, another battling a chronic illness, and this was the song he wrote then, during that time, and released it, declaring to the Lord, "My hope is in you." And that's the kind of question we all have to answer at some point in the course of our lives. Where does our hope truly lie? Psalm 146 urges us, "Put not your trust in princes, in a son of man in whom there is no salvation. When his breath departs, he returns to the earth. On that very day, his plans perish. Blessed is he whose help is in the God of Jacob, whose hope is in the Lord his God." Throughout the Old Testament, each new generation had the opportunity to answer the question their parents had answered before them. Where does your hope reside? Where is your safety found? Where does your comfort come from? To whom will you look when danger looms on the horizon? Israel often chose the worldly solution instead of turning to the Lord. But before we shake our heads at them, let's look in the mirror. Do we not also sometimes look to ourselves, to the practical means of this modern world? Is our first impulse to turn to Google or even now ChatGPT before turning to the Lord? Do we pour out our frustrations on social media or on our knees before the Lord? Whatever we do in small things is the great predictor of what we'll do in life's greatest challenges. On that day, will we have trained our hearts and our minds to flee to Christ? Psalm 33 is wisdom for today, pointing us in the right direction. The king is not saved by his great army. A warrior is not delivered by his great strength. The war horse is a false hope for salvation, and by its great might, it cannot rescue. Behold, the eye of the Lord is on those who fear him, on those who hope in his steadfast love. How does God save his people? Colossians 1 tells us, "He has delivered us from the domain of darkness and transferred us into the kingdom of his beloved Son, in whom we have redemption, the forgiveness of sins." And that is the great hope of a Christian, resting entirely in the one who is himself the hope of the world, the King of Kings, the King we need. And today we're returning to 1 Samuel. Over the past 3 days, we've been in 1 Samuel 7. Really, it's the only story from the many decades of Samuel's long life until near the end, he becomes Israel's kingmaker. Yesterday, we finished chapter 7, where Samuel raised that Ebenezer, that stone of help, a reminder for Israel in years to come that God had intervened and saved them from the Philistines and had forgiven all their sin and idolatry. And now we're coming to chapter 8, verse 1. It says, "When Samuel grew old, he appointed his sons as Israel's leaders. The name of his firstborn was Joel. The name of his second was Abijah, and they served at Beersheba. But his sons did not follow his ways. They turned aside after dishonest gain and accepted bribes and perverted justice." Unfortunately, faith is not inherited. It's not passed down like DNA from parents to children. Each new generation must grapple for themselves with what they believe, in whom they will place their trust. And even Samuel, one of Israel's greatest prophets, his own sons were not worthy of leadership. Dishonest gain, accepting bribes, perverting justice. They were scoundrels. Even the next generation of Israel, whose hearts were already beginning to drift away, even they rejected Samuel's sons. It's all too common. Sometimes today in our churches or ministries, there's also this strong desire to pass the reins of leadership to the children of a founder or a leader. It's an inclination that has often led to disastrous outcomes. Of course, there are exceptions, but I have in mind several today just from the last few years. Maybe you do too. And so, those in leadership today would do well to take this lesson to heart. And had these sons, Joel or Abijah, become Israel's leader, disaster would surely have followed. But Israel, as the saying goes, leapt from the frying pan and into the fire. Verse 4 of chapter 8. "All the elders of Israel gathered together and came to Samuel at Ramah. They said to him, 'You are old, and your sons do not follow your ways. Now appoint a king to lead us,
such as all the other nations have. Well, they were right about Samuel's sons, but what about asking for a king? Was there something wrong with this request? The answer to that, biblically, is sort of yes and no. Was it inherently bad for Israel to expect that one day they could have a king? Perhaps they recalled the promise God made to Abraham in Genesis 17, "I will make you very fruitful, I will make nations of you, and kings will come from you." So far, that has not happened. But then, get this, Deuteronomy 17, this is in the days of Moses 400 years earlier, verse 14, "When you enter the land the Lord your God has given you and have taken possession of it and settled in it, and you say, 'Let us set a king over us like all the nations around us,' be sure to appoint over you a king the Lord your God chooses." And so it's clear, God had anticipated that this day would come, but the key phrase here is, "like all the other nations around us." What did the people of Israel mean by that? A couple of options. It could just be a simple statement, "The other nations have a king, so do we." Or it could be deeper than that. It could be, "We want a king so that we will be like all those other nations." In other words, we don't want to have to walk by faith, to be different from the rest of the world, serving a God we cannot see and who is so unlike the gods and idols worshipped by the rest of the world. We want comfort. We want the assurance of a strong leader we can see more than the God we cannot. So, which is it? Coming back to 1 Samuel chapter 8, the truth of the matter becomes clear after Samuel has warned them that this will come at a terrible cost. Verse 19, "The people refused to listen to Samuel. 'No,' they said, 'we want a king over us. Then we will be like all the other nations, with a king to lead us and to go out before us and fight our battles.'" They were asking because in their hearts they had already rejected the Lord. This is what the Lord had already said to Samuel about what they were doing. Jumping back now to verse 6, the Lord told Samuel, "Listen to all that the people are saying to you. It is not you they have rejected, but they have rejected me as their king." And then the Lord sent Samuel to the people to warn them what the king they were demanding would be like. Here is Samuel addressing the people, and I'll just hit the highlights of this longer passage. The king would take your sons and make them serve with his chariots, others to plow his ground and reap his harvest, others to make weapons of war. He will take your daughters to be perfumers, cooks, and bakers. He will take the best of your fields and vineyards. He will take a tenth of your grain, your male and female servants, and the best of your cattle and donkeys he will take for his own use, and you yourselves will become his slaves. When that day comes, you will cry out for relief from the king you have chosen." Wow, did you hear the repetition? "He will take, he will take, he will take, he will take," four times. But there's a fog that settles in when fear takes hold. Specifically, when what the Bible calls fear of man closes its grip on your heart. In that moment, compromise seems easy to justify and rationalize. Instead of looking to God, when we look for someone who seems strong,

that we do so. Because it's precisely in these moments when we need to seek the Lord in His Word, in prayer, in the counsel of the godly people God has placed in our lives. And we need to listen to the voice of wisdom even when everything in us doesn't want to hear that voice. We need rubber to hit the road in our personal lives, in our financial decisions, in our churches, even in our politics. It's a lot like the marine layer where I used to live in Southern California, where it would settle in and block the sun. And it was only through the penetrating light of day when the fog could burn off. Well, that light that you and I need to penetrate the fog, it's going to come only from the light of the Lord and His Word. But Israel did not seek that. They did not wait upon the Lord. It's a trait, unfortunately, their soon-to-be king would share. And here's a warning. Sometimes God gives us our request to our own detriment. As they say, be careful what you wish for, or in this case, be careful what you demand from God, because sometimes God giving us what we've demanded isn't a sign of His favor, but of our own foolishness. But there's a flip side to that coin. Sometimes it's the goodness and kindness of God to us that He does not answer our most earnest prayers exactly like we wanted. What we want for ourselves could be far less than what He would lead us into if we would only seek Him and His kingdom first. But that's not the path the people of Israel took. They demanded a king like all the other nations, and that's exactly what they would get, a king who would take. Now, is that the king God's people need and long for? Could there ever be a king who, instead of taking from His people, would give to them from His own abundance, a king who would fight their battles for them, not just sending in troops to die while He sits behind the front lines in safety, a king incorruptible, who never perverts justice, always has a tender heart toward the poor, the suffering, the outcast, a heart that's undivided and driven solely for the glory of God alone? Well, of course, there is one such king, and only one. He had always been Israel's king all along. Even in their foolishness and faithfulness, God was working all things together for good, even here. And the era of kings here in 1 Samuel, it's about to begin, but even now, the true king, the better king, is coming into view. We can see Him here and now, even with eyes of faith. We can see Him in our own times and lives. Is the King of Kings near to you? Yes, if you are in Christ. As one of my favorite scholars likes to say, you can't get much closer than in. Would you pray with me? Lord Jesus, give us eyes to see, ears to hear and be attentive to Your work. Give us hearts of faith, willing to wait on You. And thank You, Father, for Your great love for us in Jesus. Amen.

0: Why should I gain from his reward? It's a great question in a classic song from Selah, How Deep the Father's Love for Us, which of course is pointing us to Jesus. This is Haven Today. I'm David Wolin, and I hope you've enjoyed our time so far in 1 Samuel as much as I have. These Old Testament narratives are pointing us to Christ, and that's something that's true about every book of the Bible. And to help you continue to recognize that even more in the text of Scripture, I'm excited to send you an exclusive resource from Haven. It's called Christ in All the Scriptures, Reading and Praying Through the Bible in a Year. This beautifully made hardback book was designed as a companion resource for daily Bible reading to help you see even more, again, how every book of the Bible points us to Jesus. It does come with a Bible reading plan, along with helpful insights and focused prayer prompts for every section of Scripture. And so Christ in All the Scriptures is our way of saying thank you for your gift to keep Haven on the air. Please do not put this off. There actually is a current ministry need right now as Haven approaches the end of the summer. 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I'm David Wolin. Won't you come back again next time? We'll be keeping it all about Jesus. It's the great story here on Haven Today.
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2: I was speaking at a Christian workers conference in Alaska, and a veteran missionary approached me afterward with some intriguing information. She and her husband have worked for many years with an Indian tribe in Alaska, a tribe that has an interesting custom, according to the missionary. If you're from that tribe, they said you grow up learning about your backpack. It's not a real backpack, but it's a symbol of a very real human experience. The idea is that whenever you do something wrong, a rock goes in your backpack, and you carry that on your back, all the weight of all your mistakes, all your life. Well, I'm Ron Hutchcraft, and I want to have a word with you today about carrying the burden no more. Now, when I heard about that, I couldn't help but think what an accurate image that is, no matter what tribe you're from. In a sense, we really do carry around with us the weight of the things we've done wrong, the people we've hurt, the failures, the sins. With our backpack comes this feeling of guilt and shame, regret. Many people carry their backpack till the day they die. But you know what? You don't have to be one of them. In our word for today from the Word of God, there is a very moving statement of what God has done to liberate us from the load of a lifetime of our sin. Speaking of Jesus, the Bible says in Isaiah 53:4, surely he took up our infirmities and carried our sorrows. He was pierced for our transgressions. He was crushed for our iniquities. The punishment that brought us peace was upon him. God says that Jesus, his one and only Son, took the backpack that was full of my sin, put it on himself, and carried it all the way to an old rugged cross. He carried yours too. And if he hadn't, there would be absolutely no way you or I could have a chance of going to heaven. After all, when the Bible describes heaven, it says nothing impure will ever enter it. You can't get into heaven if you've still got the backpack of your sin. Some of us hope we might be good enough to get into heaven, right? Well, that's probably the main reason we get involved in our religion and our church. But the Bible makes two things very clear. One, every one of us has this backpack called sin. It says all have sinned and fall short of the glory of God. Two, there is no good we can do that will pay for our sin. In God's own words, he saved us not because of the righteous things we had done. You get that? Not because of the righteous things we had done, but because of his mercy. God's bottom line is this statement, Hebrews 9:22, without the shedding of blood, there is no forgiveness. That's why Jesus allowed himself to be pierced and crushed and nailed to a cross, to to pay the penalty for every sin you and I have ever done so we don't have to. I've been with a lot of people the day they finally put their total trust in Jesus to forgive their sin and make them right with God. And often they have described the feeling this way. They'll say, I feel like a 100-pound weight's been lifted from my back. Well, it has. The deadly backpack of sin is gone. And yours can be too, today. If you will, in your heart, make your way up that hill where Jesus died and leave your backpack there, full of the sins of a lifetime, at the foot of his cross. And if you don't belong to Jesus and you want to, oh, for goodness sake, today, tell him, Jesus, I'm yours. I've actually set up our website to be a place of new beginning where you can find right there in front of you the information from God's own word about how to be sure every sin has been erased from God's book and that you're going to heaven when you die. Here's the web address, anewstory.com. That's anewstory.com. Please check it out soon today. Jesus carried all your sins to his cross so you don't ever have to carry them again.
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9: This is Crying Brian Dern with the joke of the day. What do our illustrious mayor and a person who's been disconnected have in common? That's right, a recall! The verdict is in and Tom Riley may be out. But he says he won't go without a fight.